0: of the Trump regime and the system it represents. We're going to get into this and more today as we look back on May Day and continue to look forward towards the next steps of struggle. Chris, so much to talk about here in terms of May Day. I was lucky enough to have been on the ground in Chicago doing some reporting about the kind of growing May Day call that happened there. Very interesting kind of turnout into kind of interesting historical moment to be in. I mean, it's the 140th anniversary of May Day. People all across the Chicago area were coming out, unions, immigrants' rights groups, all kind of reminiscing on the history and thinking about where we go next. So definitely a powerful place for me to be for May Day, I will say.
1: Well, as you mentioned in the introduction there, Rachel, you know, May Day certainly is a workers' day in much of the world. And there are, of course, May Day celebrations here in the U.S., but you have to look at so much of the world and not even in the, you know, the communist and socialist blocs in those states. But, you know, certainly May Day is a day in Cuba, in Vietnam, in China, and many other places. But also, you know, if I actually was reading some amazing articles on People's Dispatch about the celebrations and the struggles on May Day across the world, you know, where hundreds of thousands of people came out in Europe, across Europe, certainly under, you know, under capitalist governments, but also in South Asia, workers were marking May Day, celebrating their victories, commemorating the martyrs of Chicago, of Haymarket, where May Day started, and looking at that. But in the meantime, in the U.S., you know, I don't know if you knew this, but May 1st is technically called Loyalty Day.
0: Interesting.
1: That is how much, you know, so it's not even just that they say, okay, you don't have May 1st, the internationally recognized May Day, International Workers' Day holiday, not recognized here in the United States, even though it springs from the Haymarket Massacre in Chicago, in the United States. Well, in 1947, it was established as Loyalty Day as a way to prevent or to fight against the, you know, the supposed influence of communism and socialism. Course, remember, this is right after World War II, you know, right as the Cold War and the Red Scare were really picking up. And so it's technically Loyalty Day. And every president since has, you know, assigned some sort of proclamation to that effect, recognizing it as Loyalty Day. Although I don't know anyone who goes out and actually celebrates or even recognizes Loyalty Day. It is certainly just one of those many, many ways that the U.S. government tries to erase its own history and erase the working class history of the United States, which I think is important to recognize as we have this whole conversation about struggle, but also as we're in this 250th anniversary year of the U.S. And we know Trump is planning some big stuff for the July 4th celebrations that are completely going to ignore and erase really the contributions that working and oppressed people, especially Black people and immigrants, have made in the United States. But in any case, you know, I've been watching, you know, a lot of the coverage internationally. Like I said, People's Dispatch has a great set of articles on May Day, but you know, some of the coverage that Breakthrough did and some others on local May Day struggles all around the country. And I think that, you know, in some ways it was a slightly smaller turnout, you know, even though it was a Friday, it was still actually very, very exciting to me to see how many people were turning out from city to city and town to town.
0: I think it was the daytime turnouts that impressed me, because I think this is the first year we've had this type of significant level of daytime actions. Mostly it's been after four.
1: Daytime weekday actions, right? A lot of the shutdown stuff outside of Minneapolis, the January 23rd and 30th, you know, that was people we saw, I think, across the country outside of Minneapolis. The most active stuff was, towards the afternoon, maybe leave work a little early, but lots of people out, more people out during the day for these than we would regularly see. And I think what we can connect that to is that, you know, this isn't just an abstract idea of celebrating workers or you know, remembering workers or our struggle, but this is actually because we are fighting, because people are still engaged in all of these struggles. You know, I can say concretely, you know, about a week before May Day, I was at a union rally here in New Haven, and it was Unite Here, Locals 33, 34, and 35, representing different sectors of workers at Yale University. Yale, which has a $42 billion endowment, and still is threatening to lay off workers and close positions because it says it can't afford it. Yale is the, between the hospital and the university, it is the largest employer in the New Haven area by far. And they're trying to say that they can't afford to give staff raises. They can't afford to renew contracts, and they can't, they're saying that they can't afford to give money back to the city of New Haven. They don't pay taxes on a lot of their property here, and instead they make a voluntary payment. They call it pilot or payment in lieu of taxes that gets smaller and smaller every year. In any case, the unions had this rally and they also promoted May Day, and they came out on May Day. They were out, certainly out on May Day as well, even though, you know, it was not an official day off. Many union members who had the day off or could take it off were able to take it off and were out in the streets saying, you know, our contract negotiations are coming up. And if, you know, if we don't get what we want, you know, we're going to shut it down. We're using today to put Yale on notice. We're using these rallies to put Yale on notice that we're going to shut it down. I think that's a pattern we're seeing with workers, whether unionized or not, across the country. I think it's been very, very significant. As you've said, there was this buildup, right? We had the shutdowns. We had No Kings. We have May Day. And I think people are really looking at this idea of a general strike, at the idea of, you know, what does it mean to really shut it down? Of course, that's how the chant goes, but what does it actually mean to shut it down? And I think people are really starting to really think about that and think about how to accomplish these victories.
2: Definitely, Chris. One of the things that I really enjoyed being able to do while I was in Chicago was being able to interview Sean Fain, president of the UAW, and being able to chat with some of these really excellent, just incredible labor leaders of our moment. But, you know, one of the things that Sean Fain spoke about at a press conference on the morning of May Day was about the need to reclaim May Day for workers. I mean, he did speak a lot about this kind of history of Labor Day, like what you're talking about, this historic separation of the U.S. working class from the international working class, and just the fact of the matter stands that it's necessary for working class people to recognize themselves as workers and recognize that being a worker means that you have power. And I think that there's something really, really powerful in kind of what he was saying, and something that I really took away from a lot of the conversations I was having over the weekend with different labor organizers and different people that are kind of asking this question, is that, you know, we need to be building towards something bigger. I mean, the unions are building towards a general strike in 2028 when contracts align, but that's a contract alignment strike. I think the energy, especially I know from Sean Fain, and from some others in the labor movement, is that we need to build now. I mean, it's really not just about building for an event that we wait for, but we need to build and take power now when the moment strikes. And I think that that's been a really interesting thing to see. That's why some different schools and different regions and different areas adopted the slogan, no school, no work, no shopping, which is frankly a departure from the historic May Days that have happened before. Just the kind of nature of May Day every year, if you've been to these protests, which I have, it's more about looking backwards. And a lot of what the labor leaders were talking about this time around was the need to look forwards, the need to look to now, and the need to use May Day as an understanding of what struggle is, and a fundamental understanding that the only way that we're going to take power back from the billionaires and eke out a living wage and eke out the things that we deserve in life, the only way that's going to happen is with struggle. So struggle is a necessary component of this. But collective struggle and struggle, especially from the standpoint of labor unions, which I think is really interesting. You know, I've been having this reflection in the last week and beyond about the nature of where labor has been at for some time. I mean, each union, you can't speak as a broad sweeping stroke, because each union has its own unique contradictions, has its own challenges. Some unions have more in leadership that's more entrenched with the Democratic Party. Some unions don't. Some unions have the kind of legacy of militant language, but maybe not the most recent understanding of militant struggle. But I think we're all in a moment where we have to learn. And I think Minneapolis was a big turning point in that regard. I think Minneapolis really showed what was possible when labor and people united at the exact same moment that there was a crisis, which I think is like intervening at the moment of crisis was what was so unique about what happened in January, was an expression of workers' power. And frankly, it's not talked about enough, Chris, but we have not yet seen another federal deployment similar to Minneapolis since. I mean, Trump was on, this was like his thing. I mean, this was the beginning of the year. It's just, he was going hard. We're going to make them like pay type energy towards the blue cities that he wanted to target. But we haven't seen that happen since. And I can't help but feel that it's pretty apparent why. I mean, what it caused was an awakening of meaningful class struggle in a way that most certainly, even if Trump himself doesn't recognize, I'm certain that the billionaires around him absolutely did. They began to have the fear in them of what was going to be the next step for working people. And I think it opened up a new concept of class consciousness, a new way of thinking. So we haven't seen that kind of ICE deployment. That doesn't mean ICE has stopped. I mean, the ICE raids have still continued, but they've gone quieter in the way that they're doing it, the way that they've been doing it for the last few years. So I think that has been something very distinct to take away from this. And that's another part of my takeaway for May Day, is that I think the militancy of that moment fueled this moment now as well. And many of it was fueled by teachers. I mean, the big pusher for Chicago May Day was the CTU. They did run into a lot of issues at the last minute, unfortunately, where Chicago Public Schools got involved and kind of nerfed as much as possible the ability for the teachers to do a whole lot. And that was a big challenge, of course. But I think that across the board and across the country, we really saw teachers moving in ways that are really like next level. Like in North Carolina, there were thousands of teachers who left classrooms, shut down whole school districts, and went to Raleigh to protest. Now, this wasn't legally technically a strike. And this goes back to the fact that labor has, in the U.S. in particular, has been in a situation where the right to the general strike has been traded on a legal basis for what was hoped at the time for kind of this a different level of legal protection. And in the long run, we've seen its consequence, which is that the inability for teachers to strike legally when they feel called to do so outside of contract expectations and norms is something that we can't have here. I mean, that's why a lot of people ask, why does France turn up the way it does? It's because they do not have the same laws that the U.S. does. And it's kind of caused a generation, I think an entire generation of labor organizers to kind of be divorced from the core tactics of labor and have the contract cycle be such the defining aspect of labor, when that has not historically throughout the history of the working class and the history of capitalism been the case. So I to return to my point is that I think the teachers in Raleigh went on strike, you know, went on a quote unquote day of action instead, but they shut everything down. And the reason why teachers did this, they also did this in Madison, Wisconsin, and across the country, we saw student walkouts. I know in Portland, there were student walkouts. Atlanta, there were student walkouts. But teachers and students are, I think, a really powerful reflection of the state of the overall working class, because teachers are some of the few people in the working class to see both directly in the classroom how federal policies are playing out in a very personal way, but also the reality of the day-to-days of the working class. And at the same time, the way that everything ties together and is connected together. I think it's a very particular site of community struggle for this reason. So to me, it's no surprise that this May Day, we saw so much teacher activity in a way we hadn't seen before, a type of militancy I don't think we've seen before in quite some time. You know, May Day has been more of a more routine thing that is done on the left or within labor as a historic celebration. But to see it be transformed more into a site of struggle, I think is reflective of our political time. And that's been my biggest takeaway of this May Day, to see some of those elements changing. Now, it wasn't changed across the board, but I was really impressed. I was really impressed to see, you know, AFL-CIO in Dallas, for example, be among the unions that called for a daytime, you know, sick out, a daytime strike. And that's just, you know, AFL-CIO, for those who are not super familiar, it's not the most ready to strike union. That is not really where they're coming from. And they have their own, that's a whole other podcast, a whole other conversation of a whole separate issue. We get in the specifics of each union, but it means something. I think it really means something that there are the more conservative elements in labor being forced to move in this time. It really is a reflection of our political moment.
1: Yeah, even the people that I've seen talking about labor peace, this idea of agreement, and how to manage the exploitation between workers and the bosses. Many of them, I'm not going to name names, but you can tell that they're saying it because they feel that they have to. they're not saying it because they're actually believing it anymore. You know, they use the phrase labor peace, or, you know, talk about the end goal is the contract. But you can tell in a lot of these that it's just not, that's not enough. People actually know, whether they can say it or not, in various, you know, with various hats on in various official capacities, that it is not actually just that. And I think we have to look at even the recent history here, that the bourgeois society, they like to say, you know, we're standing on the shoulders of giants. I like to look at it as we have learned the lessons of those who have sacrificed before us, and we're upholding their experiences and honoring them with our struggle. You know, so, I mean, just think about it. It was 3 years ago we were in hot labor summer. Right. I mean, we had the teams, the UAW, yeah, their contract was going to expire. We had, the UPS year too, right? When UPS was threatening to go on strike and they won, yep, this really amazing, agreement. I think, Hollywood, it was the Screen Actors Guild and the Writers Guild, and they were talking about AI before, like, really anyone else in labor was talking about AI. IOTC. Thank you. I mean, so much happened that year, but also go back even 5 years before that. And you reminded me of this thinking, talking about the teachers, 2018, when teachers in West Virginia went out on strike, even though they weren't allowed to. They went out on strike for like 2 weeks, I think it was. It was in the winter. I remember that. And then they inspired teachers from like Colorado and Arizona, not states that you typically think of when you think of the labor movement, to go out and go on strike. And they were on strike over, you know, yes, there were salary issues and there were other things, but they were also on strike over the quality of the education that they were being able to provide because of healthcare, you know, healthcare was part of it, but because of, you know, classroom sizes, because of all of those things. And so looking back at the last even 10 years of labor struggles, and there are so many more that we could get into. I think there are a number of really good shows, including On the Line, that get deep into the labor history and the what's happening today. And we'll, you know, kind of refer to our friends over at On the Line for deeper inspiration and history on that. But looking at the last 10 years or so of labor struggle, just that has built on so many decades and decades and decades of struggle. You know, we actually really have to consider, like, you know, workers know, right? Workers are ready. Here in the Northeast, you know, AT&T workers, members of the Communication Workers of America, always very ready to be, you know, to go on strike when their struggle, you know, when their contract expires. And AT&T and the companies that have, you know, since replaced AT&T, whether it's Frontier or whoever, they know that. They know that. They have forced, these workers have forced these companies into positions. You know, only a small percentage, and I don't have the number in front of me, I used to know this, but only a small percentage of workers are in unions in the U.S. And I think a lot of people look at that with dismay. But I think the fact that, you know, there are still these massive labor movements happening, of workers in, I guess, the traditional unions, but also workers, you know, the Starbucks Workers United, the drivers unions for, you know, the Uber, Lyft, DoorDash kind of, you know, all of those worker unions, as well as the tech worker unions that actually continue to grow and are playing a role in these demonstrations. I think we really have to actually say, like, you know, we can't just be thinking about the old ways of labor organizing, because the way labor is shaped has changed so much. We're no longer in the shop floor, but we're out, you know, driving, we're out with our community, we're building, you know, we're engineering software, whatever it is. Labor has changed, and so the way we approach labor organizing has changed. And I think the other thing I wanted to say, Rachel, just because you mentioned, you know, teachers, also students played, so the youth played a huge role. I know there were school walkouts, as you said, everywhere here, just here in New Haven, across three different districts. There were like 8 schools that walked out. Some of them organized even to take the bus, because if they tried to march to the demonstration, it would have taken them half the day. And so they organized to walk out of school, get on the bus, get to the demonstration, and have a youth speak out, dedicated youth speak out right before the event. I mean, the fact that the youth are now, you know, leading parts of these struggles, because the youth see ICE coming in. They see ICE terrorizing their schoolmates and their teachers and their families. They see that gas prices are going up and their families are less able to afford groceries. They see all of these things happening and they know that something has to be done about it. And they're in such a prime place, whether, in high school or college or, even younger than that, they're in such a prime place to be able to take action. So I want to make sure we also shout out the youth here as part of that.
2: Definitely, Chris. The youth lead the future, lead the way. I mean, another aspect of the labor movement that I think is really important to talk about is I think it's the national rates of unionization. It's like only like 11% of people in the country are in unions or something to that effect. I know it's quite a small number. And so that means that 90% of the working class is, or 80, 89% of the working class has no union. And I say that to say that I think it's a really important aspect of the way we conceptualize labor and the way we conceptualize what it means to organize on a basis of being a worker. And I think that, sometimes there's this idea that like, we don't want to move or do anything without the labor unions. But the truth is that the labor unions are also a very small sector of the working class. They represent only a small sector of the working class. And I think that there is I've been thinking a lot about this lost generation in a way. A friend of mine was talking to me. So he's a long time. He's retired now. He's much older than I am. He was a long time labor leader, and he's telling about how his parents were communists, in like labor organizers who were communists. It was really fascinating to me to kind of hear a bit about that, because it's like, you're talking about this is your family, like directly your family, but he himself never really became a communist because he was organizing through the 80s and the 90s and in a very different kind of political time period. But mostly also he was talking about he kind of learned, his parents taught him a very specific lesson after watching the kind of repression and kind of intensity that they went through in their own home and in their own house and in their own lives. And I can't help but feel like it's a really good metaphor for this generation of labor that we're coming off of, that there was the militancy of the kind of 1930s when the labor unions and the Communist Party and the left were working together kind of as one, and that that communists were the natural leaders of labor movements as the, anyone can tell you, if you're remotely conscious as a worker, you will naturally drift towards the left and you will naturally eventually, find socialism and find Marxism as a politic and as an idea. And then you would naturally lead the working class. So there was a kind of reality of that in the 50s, but the kind of McCarthyite period, the purging of socialism from the unions, also with it purged a whole generation of knowledge, which I think is really, we reverberate and feel today. I mean, I think a lot about the New Left and what we learned from the New Left in kind of the tradition of the anti-war activism, the tradition of civil rights movements, which I think survived. If you look on like the kind of popular reality of in the last 10 years, what have people been willing to, able to, and immediately like willing to grasp onto? And it's going to be things that come from this kind of history, right? They come from the generation before us and what we learned. But what we've lost, and that lost kind of feeling, is the role of what labor really can do, like the role that labor can really play. The fact that Minneapolis was the first general strike in, God knows how long. I mean, 2006 was the last general strike, with the Day Without an Immigrant also on May Day. These were like mass actions in April leading up to May Day, where there was this kind of mass Day Without an Immigrant, which comes from that history. And to be honest with you, another element of that, in my opinion, based on everything I know in the immigrants' rights movement, I was speaking to a lot of people actually over the weekend about this, people who were involved in 2006. And a lot of them just think about how like May Day as a tradition is actually quite strong in Latin America. And so many immigrants or people involved in the immigrants' rights movements come from a history where even their parents were labor leaders back home where they were. And politically, that like knowledge is transmitted of like what the purpose of May Day is and what the general strike is. So I do think that that's kind of an interesting reflection I've been having about that. But prior to that, it had been, I think, the early 1900s, the last time we saw a general strike in the U.S. So we're kind of relearning a whole history. We're relearning a muscle that has atrophied in the United States, and we're relearning a tactic. And I think that, at many times you'll see the kind of ways in which the working class is being forced to relearn over and over again the same lessons. And to that I say, this is why we have history. This is why we record, document, understand, and pass along everything we can, because it's necessary. Like when we're thinking about this next phase of struggle, the next phase of struggle is the general strike. there is nothing short of it. And I think the frustrations that people in the U.S. have about why is it not enough? Why is No Kings not enough? Or all these feelings that why is protest doing nothing? Why is protest not enough? And it's because protest worked in a specific period of time and it still works, but it needs to take that next step. What is the real escalation ladder? I think a lot of times I think in the U.S. left, there's a confusion of the escalation ladder of like, we got to go from 0 to 1,000. And it's like, no, there's a lot in between that is incredibly powerful. But the escalation ladder has to be thought of as collective escalation. It can't be thought of what I as an individual do to escalate something, because that's not actually how this works. So the next escalation for the political movements in the United States is the general strike. It is the true, rawest reflection of what the people of the United States have as power. And I guarantee you, you know, if the outcome we saw for a one-day general strike in Minneapolis and then a national shutdown following was the kind of ceasing of this like federal ICE deployments. Obviously, they got rid of Bovino. That's not enough. We still don't see justice for some of these cases, but I think there's a real reflection of the power that we hold because this stuff is not going forward. Imagine if we took it to the next step. I mean, I'm thinking about the Voting Rights Act right now. I'm thinking about like the ways in which the Supreme Court does not have a mandate from the people, have lifetime appointments. The Supreme Court is a captured institution, always has been and always was meant to be. And the far right, you know, has really recognized the value of that and taken it over. You know, if there's a set of gentlemen's rules that makes the system run, it's not really a functioning system, but I would also argue the system is running exactly as intended. You know, it's just perhaps in a direction the ruling class is looking to go that is profoundly unpopular and they want to push it through. They're going to use a whole, you know, arm of government to do so. So, you know, when we think about that next step of collective action, you know, that was kind of, I think, Martin Luther King's vision too with the Poor People's Campaign. I think that there's all of the push to fight against poverty and against racism as a combined way of thinking, and I think that all of these things to me just really feel like they're circling the drain of what we need, which is working class power. We need real working class power, and we can't rely only on the currently unionized workers to do so. But we want to, of course, like make sure that we move as much as we can all together. But we also need to recognize that for millions of workers, especially in the South, Black workers working in service jobs in really horrific conditions, frankly, you know, they're profoundly disenfranchised now with the voting rights, Supreme Court's voting rights overturn, where we're going to see the kind of intensity of struggle go up. And if the union is not necessarily the immediate vehicle they have, well, one, unionization becomes a necessity. I think there's a lot of energy around that. But two, it's also about how we can organize outside of those structures and to build those structures immediately without being like waiting on someone else to tell us to do so. It's necessary to do it now. It's necessary to move now. And workers need to respond to and organize and build their own collective power where they can, so we can all move together and move well before 2028. But I'm also excited to see 2028. I'll tell you that.
1: 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We'll be right back with more of our show.

0: 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You're listening to Covert Action Bulletin. Covert Action has been exposing the covert action of the U.S. government and plutocrats worldwide since 1978. We're back now with more of our show.
1: Well, I think you're getting to the heart of the matter here, Rachel, and that's so important. You know, there we had the first Reconstruction from 1865 to about 1877 or so, 1876, 77. We then had a second Reconstruction in the 1950s and 60s, and part of that was the Civil Rights Act that the Supreme Court just basically threw out. They basically gutted the Voting Rights Act in this case on gerrymandering, which, by the way, the Supreme Court has loved what they, you know, what's called gerrymandering, or creating districts that match, you know, to shape who is going to be, you know, who's voting for a specific area, you know, a congressional seat, you know, House seat. I actually like, you know, there's this piece by Edward Foley in SCOTUS blog, and he calls it the Supreme Court's indefensible evisceration of the Voting Rights Act. And I think the title is spot on. It is an indefensible evisceration of the Voting Rights Act. And this is the thing they want to, this is the, you know, by they, I mean, Donald Trump, Steve Bannon, Project 2025, the Heritage Foundation, you know, that entire milieu, but ultimately the capitalist class and this significant sector of the capitalist class that has, you know, has raised the profile of the political far right. They want to undo, and this is what they are actually doing, the second Reconstruction, and ultimately they want to undo much of the first Reconstruction as well. You know, I'm not saying that they're going to bring back, you know, chattel slavery, so to say, but they actually want to undo all of the rights that were won after the end of slavery in the United States. And by the way, if they thought it would be profitable, they would bring back actual slavery. Like, if they thought it was profitable and that they could do it, but capitalism
0: or possible,
1: as it exists,
0: truly
1: capitalism,
0: people like, I don't think people are going to do it. People, there's no one in America. I don't think there's a single black person in America who's gonna be willing to go back to that time.
1: Absolutely not. And also, capitalism as it exists today does not need slavery, the owning of people as its primary mode of operation. And so that's why they're not trying to literally go back there. But they are trying to remove all of these victories, all of the civil rights victories and accomplishments that have been won and that have been won by struggle. Down to like Brown v. Board of Education from 1954, down to, you know, the ability to vote. But it's also why people are talking about the idea that, I mean, it was a huge chant, actually, that, you know, SCOTUS is illegitimate. The Supreme Court is illegitimate. I remember back when Roe was overturned, there was people, you know, were saying that, and they were true. It's true. SCOTUS is illegitimate. Why do we let these nine people who we don't vote for, who are appointed for life until they decide to resign, have ultimate say over so much of the important things in our lives? You know, all of the stuff that they deal with on a day-to-day basis. So many privacy issues, so many medical issues, so many civil rights issues that, you know, that we're talking about. So I think people know that SCOTUS is illegitimate. The Supreme Court is completely illegitimate, right? People know that. But I think also we're seeing people say, we need a new constitution. That's a conversation that I've been hearing at the shutdowns, at No Kings, you know, and ultimately it's actually what we need is a third Reconstruction, right? We need this. We need a third Reconstruction that builds on the old Reconstructions, the older Reconstructions, that builds on, you know, what happened, the gains that were made in the first Reconstruction, the gains that were made in the second Reconstruction, which I guess you can better call the civil rights movement, but, you know, we can view it as a second Reconstruction because of the gains that it made. And this Reconstruction has to be a socialist Reconstruction as well. It has to, and it's the only way, actually, and MLK, even in his time, since you mentioned him, he knew. What was his quote? Capitalism has outlived its usefulness. He said it himself during that period of the second Reconstruction, that capitalism does not serve the needs of poor people, of black people, of oppressed people, of working people in the United States. And so that is actually why we have to start think

0: basis. In any case, the only way that we undo this, the only way we fix this is actually by, you can't fix the system. We have to replace this whole system. We have to write a new constitution. We have to have new systems of justice and law that don't rely on nine people who are put into their seats by billionaires, indirectly, but put into their seats by billionaires. Because I certainly never voted for a Supreme Court justice. I know you certainly haven't. I doubt any of our listeners have voted for a Supreme Court justice. Why don't we have any say in that? You know, Democrats talked about, you know, after Roe, their whole thing was pack the courts, right? We need to pack the court. We need to expand the court even. And, you know, okay, so you're going to just have more people tied to the billionaire class with no accountability, no sense of, you know, no real way to recall them, no way to hold them accountable for anything. And the answer isn't expanding the court. It's actually getting rid of the court. It's actually having a people's justice system that doesn't rely on having connections to, you know, these big billionaires and the donors that go into these political campaigns, but instead actually showing that you can serve the people.
1: Definitely. You know, you said the kind of ties between the Supreme Court and the billionaires. I'm reminded of, I don't know if you remember this, but this was a Supreme Court Justice Clarence Thomas having the kind of craziness of these luxury trips. He was brought on like these super yachts, which was just like wild to me. When we think about like these kind of like the just corruption that is so blatant and so obvious in the United States, I do think there's a huge class consciousness shift happening around this too, in my opinion. I think this is part of what the ruling class is doing, and I'm not really, a part of me doesn't even quite understand the logic behind this in terms of a long-term way. They're throwing out by overturning or by kind of moving in this direction on the Voting Rights Act, they're like undermining the last like 60 years of legitimacy that the court has kind of built around the kind of core institutions of the United States, or just, you know, that was the civil rights movement as a kind of example that the United States has risen above and the past is irrelevant. I mean, that's how I grew up. And it's like the idea that like that was what we were taught in school, like everything is, you know, like all of these issues have been put to sleep, put to bed. There's no more racism in the United States, the kind of pinnacle of the Obama era. I feel like that was such a powerful like kind of tool that was being used by the ruling class at the time to kind of dismiss and cover up the realities of the deep and profound inequality and racism that still exists in the U.S., but to now kind of enshrine that into the way that the voting patterns the voting maps are going to look says a lot. I mean, the whole reason for the kind of voting, this aspect of the Voting Rights Act was to allow for Black people in the U.S. to have fair representation, because we're coming off of a history in which they absolutely, in every way, shape, and form, did not have fair representation. I mean, that's the context of this. I mean, that's what affirmative action is. And the arguments being made by the court are, if you get into like the super weeds of it, are really kind of just similar to the way that the right wing has crafted a legal argument against affirmative action, that these are in fact discriminatory, like against white people because, you know, this is a discrimination based on race and this isn't how we should be allowed to have things done. But the truth of it is that they're going to redraw these districts, and not just in Louisiana. I know Florida's eyeing this as well. South Carolina, other states are very interested in kind of jumping on this right away. But what they're going to do is they're going to try to redraw these maps in such a way that the status quo prior to the Voting Rights Act becomes the new status quo. And that status quo prior was one that empowered a segregationist, apartheid state, states of Jim Crow. So, I mean, I just can't help but feel like it's a huge step back on so many levels. But I think it's also this opening where the kind of truth of the American system is laid bare. I don't think we have the same right or the same ability to claim the cover up, so to speak. I mean, I feel like that's what a lot of what the civil rights movement was used as is cover for. We are bringing democracy to the world. Look at our great democracy. Look at what we have achieved. That's the over celebration of Martin Luther King. Even though I love Martin Luther King and we should certainly celebrate his legacy, the kind of using him and, you know, tokenizing him even after, you know, even after so many aspects of the fact that the U.S. government did not care at all about Martin Luther King while he was alive, you know, it to me is just very apparent of what was being done. But that era is over. I mean, I feel like this marks an end of that era in a way. Like, there really is no way for the ruling class to claim any of that type of moral superiority. And I think the average person in the U.S. has known this now for a few years, hopefully longer than a few years. But for many people, it's been the last few years where it's become very apparent. And to me, there's just no going back to that moment in time. So the kind of consequences of this feel so much bigger. They feel so much bigger to me for the ruling class. Like, you've opened up a divide in the United States that you're sending people back so far that there's the kind of, even the era of the end of history no longer exists in the consciousness of people. I don't think that we're well beyond that. I mean, overturning Roe v. Wade was this moment. I know that we're kind of in this battle as well with the Supreme Court over the ability to mail abortion pills and medication in the mail. That's kind of in a holding pattern now, pending about what the Supreme Court is going to do to step in on this matter. But I think, to me, what it all says is that it really shows many young people in particular, and people of all ages, that the United States, the kind of prevailing ideology of the last 30 years, that this is the end of history and only we can have incremental change if we wait. That was a big part of the Democrat strategy. Incremental change. Look at the civil rights movement. Like, look at what we can accomplish, but it takes time. It takes change. Let's wait and let's see what happens. Like, I think all of those arguments are dead in the water, and we're beyond that era. We are in the era, like you said, where we need a third reconstruction. We need a revolution. And I think the average person in the U.S. is being forced to see that, whether they had seen it before or not. I mean, it's very apparent we cannot continue on with the illegitimacy of where we've been, and we need to move into something different. So I think in the long run, these kinds of moves are going to deeply and profoundly harm the power of the ruling class. They're atrocious now, and we need to deal with them now as they exist. But I think they've also awoken a new sleeping giant. You know, there are millions of dollars in these kinds of, you know, nonprofits that solely focus on voting access and voting rights. I mean, this has been the kind of mainstream and acceptable area of struggle in the United States. And so to roll back in this way is to kind of awaken a new sleeping giant in the black belt of black voters and people who know the historical significance of what's going on. So just a lot of my reflections, Chris. We're in this new era, and to respond to this new era and to respond to this new consciousness, we need to be talking more and more about deep and profound systemic change in the United States and moving to a whole new era of what the next phase of the U.S. needs to be, which is, frankly, one that has a revolution, has a new constitution, and has a reflection an enshrinement, a permanent enshrining of the values that people in the U.S. hold, which certainly I think the post-civil rights era, I think the huge portion of the United States, despite the fact that racism is well and alive in people's hearts, I think there's a huge portion of people in the United States who are profoundly horrified by what's going on and by the kind of reemergence of this type of racism.
0: I was reminded of something that Donald Trump posted just back in August, less than a year ago, when he was really taking aim at a lot of the museums, especially the national museums in D.C., but others, and also the national parks that were where they had, you know, remember when he had the plaques, removing any, you know, references to indigenous people or to, you know, really most of American history from the national parks. But he had posted, you know, the Smithsonian is out of control, where everything discussed is how horrible our country is, how bad slavery was. You know, that's the kind of thing that, you know, Donald Trump is out there talking about. That was, again, a truth social post. I don't know what we call them. Truths, socials, posts, whatever. From
1: truthing, I actually truthing. Don't know what they're all.
0: Yeah, I actually don't know. Don't actually care enough to look it up either, to be honest with you. But you know, from back in August, you know, this isn't just something he woke up and decided. You know, it's something that he's actually regularly said over the course of really, I mean, both his presidencies and his campaigns as well. You know, this idea of, you know, I think the term woke is kind of losing some of the impact that it had, but you know, this idea that, like, you know, woke history and whatnot, but that's actually informing so much of what we're actually seeing happen. So if they can remove black history from the Smithsonian Museum, if they can remove the history of slavery and just say that, oh, it was a bad thing that happened in the past, well, that means that we don't actually learn anything about how we got to slavery. or how we defeated slavery. And that's the key thing, is that they don't want us to learn how any of these things in the past have happened. So there is this sector that, yes, wants to just completely eviscerate women's rights, all civil liberties, all civil rights, black voting rights in particular, property rights for anyone that's not, you know, basically a white man. There is that element of the ruling class, and I think they are not insignificant. I think they are playing that significant role. These are also the same people who talk about the Western world and the necessity of defending the Western world, the Palantirs, the Alex Karps, those kind of things. There is a lot of tie-in, as we've talked about, with the AI companies and, you know, the techno-futurists and all of that. But I think there's also, you know, this sector that wouldn't mind necessarily the full destruction of civil rights, but actually wants to just return to a semblance of stability for themselves, because they have been, the markets have been in such chaos long-term for so many years, and they want to return to the semblance of stability. And if that just means that they're going to go along with Trump on some of the more so-called moderate things in order to, you know, retain some stability for themselves, you know, they're more than happy to do that. I think that, you know, either way, both sides are attempting to influence the political conversations that are happening. Some of them are just saying, you know, hey, we need to basically, you know, keep pushing back against the quote woke. But on the other side, some of them are saying, oh, you know, some of what you said, if we vote hard enough, we can win some things. If we vote hard enough in November, we can win some things. And I think that's a key thing to look at right now. Look at the pushes for the midterms that we're seeing. So many, you know, people are going to be paying attention to the midterms. And yes, in many ways, things, you know, can be, I don't want to say important, but I want to say that they are, you know, signals of where people's feelings are at, you know, in terms of midterm elections in particular, especially with when you look at turnout and turnout from various districts. But we can't wait till November. We can't wait for January when people are then sworn in. We can't wait for them to, you know, pay back their big donors and in terms of political favors and then pretend that they have a conscience, because that doesn't happen. That doesn't ever happen. That's what we're told is going to happen, that people are going to get into Congress. They're going to do the right thing. They're going to vote the right way. We just have to support them and be, you know, and support the vote for them and donate to them and then be patient with them because they're dealing with reality. Well, the reality is, we are under significant attacks in all sectors of existence. People can't afford to live. People's right to just exist, it's being torn away in front of our eyes. We're seeing mass mobilization of troops to the Middle East, potential ground invasion that they could be preparing for in Iran. We're seeing the price of gas and other fuels skyrocket. The price of groceries is going back up. We're seeing all of these things. We can't wait for a better future that may come. We actually have to build that better future now. So back to the May Day conversation, you know, I'm so glad to see that, you know, labor was such a big part of it. Students were such a big part of it. Just people who care were such a big part of it. I think some people were a little disillusioned or a little upset that it wasn't as big as they were hoping it would be. But I think we have to remember that the revolution doesn't happen until it does. You know, just because it didn't happen on this particular day, at this particular event, at this particular time, doesn't mean there's nothing to learn, doesn't mean there were no benefits. And I think we've talked a lot about the benefits.
1: Rapture, you know.
0: Right, exactly. Listen, you know what? We can't predict when that rapture, that revolution is going to happen. But what we can do is be ready for that revolution when it does happen. So we need to be thinking about, how do we actually have a just system? In a new constitution, what would we actually write? And how do we be talking, like, start talking to our neighbors, our coworkers, our fellow students, our families, about the need for a general strike, about the need for a third reconstruction, about the need for significant change in society? That's what we can do.
1: Definitely. There really is so much we can do. And I think the general strike being at the kind of front and center of what we're talking about, the front and center of what we do next, how we move next, how we build, is going to be so important, because it's collective action that really wins. And I think that the doubting of that is really kind of interesting, and it feels like a somewhat American phenomenon at times, like this feeling that, like, we the system encourages us to take individual actions wherever possible, you know. We're litigious. The U.S. has a lot of litigious methods and means, like we're going to, you know, individually, you should sue this individual company, and maybe a collective lawsuit, but mostly it's going to be you suing an individual company because they put, you know, wood chips or whatever in your food. I saw this thing recently. I don't know if it's very true, but I just saw like somebody finding wood chips in their bread. And I was like, you know, it feels a full circle Upton Sinclair style moment in terms of the deregulation of these food companies, which is a serious problem. It's a serious issue. And it's a serious issue in the United States because just how much corporations have been, you know, been able to run freely and do whatever they want and whatever they so please. But nonetheless, you know, you're encouraged to take individual action, but that's part of the process of how capitalism wants you to think. It wants you to take away your collective power, take away what you could do together, what it means to move together, what it means to fight together, and ultimately what it means to win as a class. And I think more and more people are seeing that, you know, whether we're talking about the extreme cost of gas, which people are having a difficult time adjusting to. I mean, it's significant. It's for some areas, it's like, you know, $5 or $6 a gallon. Still, that's still where we're at. I mean, in a bit of a situation where this is going to continue forward. I mean, across the board, we're having these kind of supply chain interruptions. All of these things are happening, in the U.S. The economic situation is getting worse. And the only way out of this is going to be workers' action. I mean, that's a lot of what the labor leaders were talking about. How do you really stop the billionaire agenda? How do you wrangle in the billionaire class? And the only way to wrangle in the billionaire class is with the workers. The workers acting together as one. That's going to be what happens next. But we are going to have to leave it right there. Thank you all so much for listening. If you like what you heard today and you want to support independent journalism, go to patreon.com/covertactionmagazine and become a patron. 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I'm Rachel Hu.
0: And I'm Chris Garaffa. 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

0: Today on Against the Grain, the left has a long history of predicting the decline of U.S. capitalism and empire. Some argue that Trump is a symptom of that decline, a strongman chosen by capital to set things right, and that the ill health of U.S. capitalism is paralleled by the decline of the dollar.
1: Those crises, environmental, social, political, are outcomes of the strength of capital. They are the direct result of the inability of the political system to contain and manage the contradictions of capitalist triumph, of capitalist strength.
0: Political economist Stephen Marr argues that U.S. capitalism is robust to the detriment of most of us. From the studios of KPFA in Berkeley, California, this is Against the Grain on Pacifica Radio. I'm Sasha Lilly. We often hear on the left that the global financial crisis of 2008 ushered in the beginning, or accelerated, the decline of U.S. capitalism. Some argue that the U.S. economy is now just driven by financial froth, that the real basis of economic production, of manufactured things, not speculative assets, has been hollowed out. Joining us to make sense of these claims is Stephen Marr, co-editor of the Socialist Register and author of The Fall and Rise of American Finance. Steve, do you think that these many diagnoses of U.S. capitalism's decline have merit?
1: No, I don't, frankly. And it's interesting because, you know, now it's been quite some time that these people who have been claiming that, you know, financialization is going to bring about the demise of the competitiveness of American industry, you know, they've been saying this for a long time. And so, you know, one wonders when this is going to occur. I mean, after the 2008 crisis, obviously 2008 was a huge, very significant crisis, the worst crisis since the 1930s, and therefore one of the worst crises in the history of capitalism. But the American economy recovered very, you know, substantially from that crisis relatively quickly, to the point that by 2020, profits were at historic highs. After 2021, after COVID, those historic highs were even more historic and more high. You know, productivity growth did come back a bit more slowly, but by the 2010s, it was equal to where it had been, you know, two decades earlier. So the economy is performing quite well. And I think not in spite of, but because of the way that financialization has been restructured since the 2008 crisis. In terms of the tech companies, I mean, it's really striking. Some voices on the left have basically moved on from or extended their earlier critique of so-called fictitious capital, that is to say, their term for finance, as being parasitic and draining rent from the quote-unquote real economy, to attribute similar dynamics to the tech companies. And that, to me, really strains credulity. I mean, if one can kind of casually or superficially accept the plausibility of those arguments when they're applied to, you know, the financial sector, it's really hard to do so in relation to the tech firms, which are, you know, undertaking historic, you know, very large scale technological innovation that is enhancing and extending the competitiveness of American capitalism. You know, we see very high levels of investment, very high levels of R&D spending, very rapid technological change, and they're revolutionizing entire industries. So it's interesting to point to the most dynamic and innovative sector of the economy as some kind of raunchy or parasite. It doesn't really fit just on the face of it. And I think, if you look more deeply, it really doesn't make much sense, especially with regard to the monopoly claims. I mean, the dynamics whereby the tech companies have developed since 2008 bear no resemblance to what one would predict if they were to be monopolies. You know, technological stagnation, surplus capacity, you know, inflated prices. Those are the kind of dynamics that one associates with monopolization, and yet, in the case of the tech companies, we see rapid technological change, high investment, and intense price competition. And that has had an impact across the entire U.S. economy, been really the foundation of its ongoing position as the most dynamic and competitive economy in the world.
0: And I'm sure we'll return to this, but there are, of course, many critics, including people who come out of tech, who see that a lot of tech has been invested into AI, which many people argue is kind of overhyped, oversold, has led to a bubble. Do you think that there is an element of froth within tech itself, or should we situate that within a larger trajectory of tech expansion and growth?
1: Yeah, I mean, it's entirely possible that there will be a market correction or a devaluation of the tech stocks. I mean, but that, as you're implying in your question, you know, that is the typical dynamics of technological development and capitalism. I mean, whether we're talking about the railroads or, you know, any other major technological development, the process of technological change and the way that technological change interacts with, you know, investment and finance is very much borne out by the fact that we could see a bit of overvaluation. And then, of course, the destruction of those values followed by, you know, the concentration of those markets around a few leading firms to form a new market structure. That's entirely consistent with the way that technological development happens in capitalism. So if some firms go belly up, you know, that may be the case. But the idea that AI as such, or these new technologies that have emerged in the past couple of years around AI, are going to just simply be erased, I think that's wishful thinking on the part of many people.
0: So what you're arguing then is that although many on the left see U.S. capitalism in decline, and of course, you're arguing that all these different indicators since the global financial crisis actually point to the health of the capitalist system. But then I think many listeners would say, well, but wait a minute, I feel like I'm living in a society in crisis. So where is the crisis as you see it in our moment?
1: Yeah, I mean, this is really the key question, right? It's how can we have, when we look around ourselves and we see, you know, the extreme levels of social crisis that have been mounting over the course of, you know, of the entire neoliberal period and certainly continued since 2008, in some ways accelerated, the ecological crisis, the political crisis, the instability in the political institutions that govern American and global capitalism. How can we square that with the ongoing strength of capital? And what I would argue is that, in fact, those crises, environmental, social, political, are outcomes of the strength of capital. They are the direct result of the inability of the political system to contain and manage the contradictions of capitalist triumph, of capitalist strength. And I think what's important to keep in mind is that what's good for capital is not necessarily good for people, and it's not necessarily good for the environment. As a matter of fact, a strong and healthy and well-functioning or properly functioning capitalism is harmful for the working class. It's predicated on disciplining the working class, producing unemployment, you know, pushing down on wages, intensifying competitiveness to maximize profits and maximize efficiency, and therefore also to push aside and to tend to roll back environmental regulations and labor protections. And so it is entirely possible that a healthy capitalism is one that is harmful for the majority of the population and ecocidal, even in the case of the environment. So I think one of the key lessons actually of Marx, which I think people don't pay enough attention to, is that capitalism systematically tends to produce the conditions that make it difficult to govern. It systematically undermines its own political stability by generating inequality, by creating social conflict in ways that are very difficult to contain and legitimate by an established set of political institutions that we refer to as the state. The state, one of its main functions is to legitimate capitalism, to take a system that is based on exploitation, that is based on huge inequalities in economic income and wealth, as well as inequalities in political power, and to legitimate that by presenting an appearance of, you know, social cohesion and popular consent for that system. And yet that becomes hard to achieve in a context in which those inequalities, precisely because of the strength of capital, grow. The levels of exploitation increase. The amount of environmental destruction accelerates. All these things that we know systematically result from capital accumulation, at the same time make capitalism very, very hard to govern and to legitimate by a state that is, you know, somewhat democratic, but hardly democratic enough, to say the least. And so what that means is that within the structure of this formerly democratic state, there is the possibility for a populist backlash. And in the context in which there's not a left, that populist backlash very often may take the form of the far right, which is precisely what we're seeing. A far right that may be willing to make entreaties to capital and may be attempting to win capital over to its political agenda, but one which nevertheless is not simply the creature or the creation of capital.
0: Right. So then, as you're arguing, if we can't attribute Trump's rise, because obviously that is what ultimately we're talking about here, as a response by part of the capitalist class or the state to the decline of U.S. capitalism, which is the argument that is often made, then, you know, to what should we attribute this rise?
1: Yeah, that's a really important question, because you're right that much of the left has seemingly, you know, come around to the analysis that Trump is actually just a kind of instrument of capital, that he's a straightforward extension of the decline of capitalism in the United States. And so you have capitalist decline, and then you have the unproblematic, arrival of Trump as a vehicle to whereby the capitalist class can attempt to reverse the decline of the American empire and American capitalism by doing all this crazy stuff he's doing around the world. And I think this has several problems. The first is just that it's empirically incorrect. I mean, the majority of the capitalist class supported Harris, not Trump. When she announced that she was going to be the Democratic nominee after Biden stepped aside, she became the fastest ever to raise $1 billion just 80 days after she announced that she was the nominee. Meanwhile, Trump, I think, has been seen widely as being threat to the stability and peace of neoliberal globalization. He ran on a populist backlash against the global order of free trade and free capital mobility that had an enormous social cost, but which was extremely profitable for capital. And so the instability and chaos that he brings risks disrupting that order that was entirely profitable and beneficial for capital. So they would vastly prefer Harris or the Democratic Party as a kind of neoliberal standard bearer to maintain things as they are, to maintain the status quo, and to have that go smoothly. The unfortunate piece for them is that Harris wasn't able to win because the consensus around the continuation of that policy was simply not there. So if they could have had their way, they would have had Harris win, as indicated by their extensive financial and other support for her. Really, these accounts that you're mentioning, they rest on two different kind of theoretical foundations. The first is economism, which is to say that all politics can be explained as the extension of economic processes. Whatever happens in politics can just be reduced to something economic, and there's no real space for an autonomous political sphere, or as we would say in Marxist state theory, relatively autonomous political sphere, wherein different social forces clash and contest one another for what kind of political relations and so on that are going to characterize the current moment. The other is instrumentalism, whereby the capitalist class just kind of directly and unproblematically instrumentalizes the state. It controls the state directly. So particular capitalists basically tell the state what to do, and it does it. It implements their agenda. And so when you combine these two things, what you get is economism, capitalist decline, therefore instrumentalism, the state is then taken control of by leading capitalist sectors and manipulated to do what they needed to do in order to reverse that decline. But unfortunately, this is far from how capitalist states actually work, as has been established by Marxist state theorists like Nikos Poulantzas and Ralph Miliband. Capitalist states are relatively autonomous from capital. They are not directly under the control of particular capitalists. They organize the power of the capitalist class, which requires them to be at something of a distance from the direct impact, direct influence of particular firms in order to build a broad kind of what Nikos Poulantzas called unstable equilibrium of compromise. And so that requires that they, in order to be functional, they have to have some space from capital. And it also creates an opening for popular interventions. Now, those interventions can take various forms. They can take the form of, you know, socialist or social democratic parties and political forces. They can also take the form of far right political forces that capital may be more inclined toward than the left version in the event that they have to choose between the two, but which nevertheless is not simply directly a creature of capital. So in order to understand what's happening with Trump, we actually have to recognize that what's really going on here is a specifically political crisis, a crisis that arises precisely from the fact that capital does not control the state, and that it was not able to simply implement its chosen agenda and put in power its chosen political figure. And it's therein that lies the source of the political crisis and the ongoing chaos and significant damage, actually, that's been done to the American empire around the world by virtue of the election of Trump.
0: Political economist Stephen Marr is my guest. He is the co-author of The Fall and Rise of American Finance, From J.P. Morgan to BlackRock. This is Against the Grain. I'm Sasha Lilly. Just staying for a few minutes more with this notion of decline, because it's a very powerful one on the left. It can take on the role of sort of wishful thinking. And one place where, beyond what you've been describing so far, where one sees this argument is around not just U.S. capitalism, you know, thought of, say, domestically, but the U.S. empire. And there have been predictions for many decades of the U.S. empire in decline. And there has been, I think, a very intense focus on the state, the health of U.S. empire recently with the U.S. and Israel's attack on Iran and how that attack might remake the order, the geopolitical order, with a focus on the question of the U.S. dollar. So you have argued elsewhere that the United States plays the central role within global capitalism, partly because of the importance of the U.S. dollar. And since the 1970s, petroleum has been priced and traded in dollars. So if you're a country that wants to buy petroleum, you must have dollars. And well before the start of the attack on Iran, there have been prognostications that the reign of the dollar is at an end and that countries will abandon using the dollar for pricing petroleum. And this may also indicate the rise of China. Can you tell us why you question such predictions?
1: Yeah, I mean, that's a really important question. And I think there are many reasons, I think, why that assessment is off the mark. The first is that, well, let's say, for example, that oil starts to be priced in renminbi or yuan instead of U.S. dollars. Well, the first outcome of that will be that that currency, the Chinese currency, will appreciate. And when the Chinese currency appreciates, that means that their exports are going to become more expensive and less competitive. So even from the point of view of China's own interest, it's hard to see how they would have an interest in having oil priced in their currency. But more fundamentally, I mean, there's a deep misunderstanding, I think, of petrodollar system, what its foundations, in fact, are. It's not that the dollar is world money because oil is priced in dollars. It's that oil is priced in dollars because the dollar is world money. So the stability of the U.S. dollar as the center of the global monetary system means that trading oil in dollars makes sense. It's least susceptible to sudden fluctuations in its value, and it's obviously going to be the most stable way of measuring and exchanging value in the world market. And the secondary reason why oil is priced in dollars is because of the geopolitical role of the U.S. in securing the flow of oil globally, right? No other state has taken the responsibility for undertaking military and other actions to sustain the flow of oil internationally. And so that means that it makes sense to price oil in dollars. The other issue with seeing the dollar as being somehow threatened by, you know, oftentimes people point to the BRICS as potentially developing an alternative.
0: And BRICS, of course, are the middle income countries, Brazil, Russia, India, China, and South Africa.
1: The BRICS are, you know, they have no central bank. They are politically incoherent. There's no real basis on which the BRICS could formulate a common currency that could serve as world money. They're very, very, very far from being able to do so. But you can look at the fact that U.S. dollar reserve holdings, you know, the willingness of other states to hold U.S. dollars as foreign exchange, has basically been at around 60% since 1970. So you can see small fluctuations up or down here and there, and people will make a lot of every dip in foreign exchange holdings of U.S. dollars, but they've been pretty consistent at about 60% since 1970. But more important than official state holdings of U.S. dollars are the private holdings. If China is running a trade deficit in U.S. dollars, and then it decides to recycle some of those dollars into euros, that doesn't tell us much at all, right? if that's just 2% of U.S. dollar holdings. Private holdings of U.S. dollars are much, much, much larger. And when we look at the role of the dollar in the global financial system, particularly repo markets that are the center of the current credit system, the use of dollars in those markets is overwhelmingly predominant. So there's a range of reasons why the dollar remains strong. And those reasons have not that much to do with the fact that oil is priced in dollars. If anything, oil being priced in dollars is an effect rather than a cause of the dollar strength.
0: Even if those things are all true, is it the case, and you've been arguing that we need to understand the centrality of the United States as a key power in managing global capitalism, a role it has played since at least following World War II. So even if that is the case, could it also not be that Trump is reordering the terrain? Could the U.S. be now playing a position going forward that is different because of Trump's sort of blundering into, say, the conflagration with Iran and the way that it may reorder some of the power relationships? Because historically, as you say, the U.S. has militarily been the kind of guarantor of the protection of countries in the Gulf and elsewhere. And now it's questionable whether the U.S. can play that role anymore. Do you think Trump is upending the longstanding centrality and stability of the U.S. within the global capitalist system?
1: What's clear, I think, is that Trump has done very real damage to the credibility of the U.S. and has certainly, you know, not just because of blundering into the war in Iran, which has been, I think, quite damaging for U.S. power in the Middle East, although one has to balance that assessment against the reality that, you know, in effect, what has gone on in the Middle East, you know, has more or less been the realization of the neocon dream since at least the 2000s. I mean, the attack on Iran seems to have backfired very significantly, although maybe not as significantly as some seem to believe, but clearly it's a blunder that is going to create huge problems for the U.S. Strategically in the region. But I mean, they have, you know, effectively significantly weakened Hezbollah. They have, you know, taken out the Syrian regime. They've committed a genocide against the Palestinians, which was long considered a red line, the red line of red lines in Middle East politics, since at least the days of Nasser and Arab nationalism and so on. So the remaking of the Middle East has been very, very significant, and they've systematically, militarily crushed a huge range of U.S.-Israeli foes in the region, despite the problems with doing so in the case of Iran, which is a much more powerful and much more significant actor than Syria or Lebanon is. But so that, you know, one has to balance the disaster in Iran against those other realities. But I do think that the Iran war has been a huge problem for them and will continue to be so in the future. I mean, at this point, the most they can hope for is a return to the JCPOA, which was the agreement that Trump ripped up, that Obama had reached with the Iranians prior to his presidency in 2016. So yeah, I think that the Iran war is a huge disaster. And I think even apart from that, you know, Trump waging tariff wars against, you know, close allies, his threats to pull out of NATO, his threats to invade Denmark, the country that is responsible for governing Greenland, which Trump has threatened to use military force in order to seize. I mean, all these things have led to a very significant level of disarray in the American imperial bloc, and the mechanisms of coordination across advanced capitalist states that is the foundation of this kind of condominium of states that is the structural basis of American empire. There's a huge amount of disarray that has been introduced in those relationships. And therefore, you know, even more broadly among relationships, you know, between the American state and others that are less wealthy and less central to the global capitalist system as well. And so I think it's very likely that not just Europe, but also other states in the semi-periphery and periphery are eagerly looking for any alternative or beginning to think through what an alternative to the dollar system might look like. The problem is just that all of those efforts at this point are quite a long ways off. I mean, the yuan is tightly controlled. Chinese financial markets are tightly controlled by the Chinese state. There's just not enough liquidity in those markets due to the nature of the political control that the Chinese state exerts over the financial markets in China to allow that currency to function in the kind of global way that the US dollar does. Similar, at least as of now. I mean, you know, its reserve holdings of renminbi are growing. It's entirely possible that will continue to happen at the margins, but the dollar share still remains overwhelmingly dominant. The same could be said of the euro. I mean, for all of Europe's frustration and even fear, I think, of what Trump may do and has done, Europe doesn't really have a plan B. They have nowhere to go, but continued reliance on the U.S. militarily and economically in the world system. I mean, they may make some movements over the long run toward greater independence, but it's very hard to imagine anything significant happening in the near term. Similarly with Russia, right? Russia is a relatively small economy. It's about the size of California's economy. The idea that Russia is going to play the kind of global role that the U.S. has done, I think, is very, very far-fetched. And as I mentioned earlier, I think the BRICS, you know, they don't represent any kind of alternative, at least as of now. I mean, even in the event that they do initiate some kind of project to replace the dollar system, I think that's extremely hard to imagine it being successful and is quite a long ways off, given the fact that that block of states has very little political coherence or economic coherence, lacking, for example, a central bank. So, for now, I think the issue is more, you know, Trump has rattled the foundations of the American empire. He has sharply increased the delegitimation of American power internationally and weakened the hegemonic nature of American power, meaning the consent-based element of American power. But the material and structural economic foundations of the global role of the U.S. Remain present. And I think it's safe to say at this point that the American state remains the indispensable center of global accumulation, whether we like that or not. And I think it's definitely the case that the other capitalist states, even wealthy and powerful capitalist states, are less and less inclined to find that acceptable and maybe are increasingly worried about the erratic nature of American politics. But there's just no alternative. So for now, I think, you know, people are kind of just holding their breath that Trump goes and everything can return to normal. Now, that's yet another issue. And whether that's possible or what that would even mean, I think, is a different question. But that is where we are.
0: Well, how do you understand what Trump has done, you know, with his upending of the existing order in global trade, this mantra of America first, although what America first actually looks like in practice is complicated? Can we just say that it is incoherent? I mean, often Trump's actions are attributed to psychological instability. But at the same time, of course, Trump rose with a cohort of other far-right leaders around the world. So it wasn't just one crazy person getting elected, you know, yet again. How do you understand Trump's agenda?
1: There's a question, I think, of how ideologically committed Trump is, and if so, to what? What he really has is a political instinct that has served him very well in terms of being able to ride this wave of populist resentment into the White House now for a second time. And he built this, his political, you know, his political coalition based on bringing together resentment at globalization and the cost of globalization and the cost of empire for the working class, for the lumpen proletariat, for small business and the petty bourgeoisie, you know, especially in the wake of the 2008 crisis. He was able to pull together this coalition by bringing together resentment at globalization with anti-immigrant politics and nationalism and all the rest of it. And I think we've been watching him run into one brick wall after the next. And remarkably, despite the fact that that has been the case, he has been able to continue to move forward and to continue to maneuver in such a way that he hasn't been able to be fully stopped. And capital has largely chosen to kind of adopt a wait and see attitude by and large, you know, give him some space, give his trade, you know, revision of the global trade efforts, you know, some space, give his anti-immigrant politics some space, give his, you know, severe erosion of democratic rights and civil liberties at home some space and see what happens. The one red line they seem to have put in place, by the way, is around the independence of the Federal Reserve. And you know, so it seems to be that the basic logic is they can absorb any costs You know, they're not happy about tariffs, but they can work with it. They can absorb it. They'll push against it. But as long as you don't screw with the power of the banks and the independence of the Federal Reserve, they'll kind of take it on the chin for now, especially if they're rewarded with tax breaks and everything else. So I think Trump, his immigration stuff, I think, has run into a brick wall. His trade stuff, I think, has run into a brick wall. I think the tariffs didn't work. I think they're a complete failure. And by and large, he's had to back down in all the crucial areas with regard to imposing tariffs on allies or even on China. And I think what we have seen is effectively a rogue president who is attempting to hold together his domestic coalition by balancing an attempt to appease capital with an attempt to rebalance, readjust the costs and benefits of empire. And I think the main tool that he was trying to use to do that was tariffs and the immigration crackdown, but especially tariffs. And he thought, I think, that he could use tariffs to readjust how the costs of empire are distributed, to raise the cost a bit to capital and to increase to alleviate some of the costs on the working class and lumpen proletariat at home through restructuring the terms of international trade by imposing tariffs. And I think that's been a colossal, unmitigated failure. It did not have the impact that he expected. And precisely because he's had to accommodate the ongoing strength of capital, I think he has had to back down on all the critical areas in which he was hoping he could use tariffs as a lever to change the distribution of costs at home of U.S. imperialism.
0: Of course, the recent news was of the electoral defeat of Viktor Orban, the Hungarian strongman. Orban, in many ways, was a model for the Trump administration. And Trump rose along with other hard right leaders in a kind of wave across the world of backlash after the global financial crisis and the way that austerity affected people in many different countries. How would you assess that whole wave of hard right governments looking at them internationally? Number one, how much do you feel like they had a common agenda, and to what degree has that been successful beyond the borders of the United States?
1: Yeah, I mean, that's really a critical question. I think it's kind of the jury's still out. I mean, you know, there is a kind of, you know, neo-fascist international. And what's interesting is that, you know, Trump's, you know, national security strategy actually explicitly aims to support these hard right nationalist forces all across Europe. And it's been a foreign policy objective of the United States to kind of remake the international system, international, especially within the most powerful countries, around these kind of hard right nationalist and anti-immigrant forces, and to kind of restore the ethno-national purity of European states. And I think the jury's out on, you know, how much coordination and how much mutual support and camaraderie existed among these different forces. Clearly, they came to power, as you say, around the same time, and they were responding to the very same contradictions of globalization that Trump was responding to, and that catapulted all of these forces to power through somewhat similar means. But I think one has to admit that, as in the case of Trump, the balance, you know, of these forces in terms of their successes and their failures has tilted pretty significantly toward the limits of their ability to really transform their societies and global capitalism. One could begin with Brexit. I mean, what was really the outcome of the British withdrawal from the EU? You know, immediately liberal forces in the British state and capitalist class immediately started renegotiating all of the necessary economic measures to sustain effectively the status quo to the extent that it's feasible. Giorgia Meloni, you know, of course, now in a feud with Trump over Trump's bizarre war that he's chosen to start with the Pope.
0: Of Italy, yeah.
1: Yeah, Giorgia Meloni of Italy, exactly. You know, somebody who Trump has embraced, you know, publicly and expressed support for, her politics in Italy have again run up against the same kinds of barriers that are set by the capitalist system, right? Viktor Orban, now the most recent example of somebody who was just rejected massively by a popular mandate, the same kind of rejection that one would expect the Republicans are going to be facing in the U.S. in the midterms. So what's interesting, I think, about the experience of the far-right forces across Europe is that the same unwillingness of big capital to enter into the kind of social democratic compromises that might extend additional benefits or rebalance the costs and benefits of capitalism by extending some support or income redistribution to the working class on the basis of social democratic politics. Those same barriers are also applicable to the right-wing forces. So they are just as unable to negotiate a readjustment of the terms of global capitalism with an empowered capitalist class that is globally integrated as social democratic forces are. So whether you call it, you know, national socialism or the version in the US led by people like Joshua Hawley, national conservatism, which is, you know, basically just national socialism, or other, in other terms, Nazism, where, you know, the Strasserite version of it, I should say, which was basically the version of Nazism that aims to use Nazi ideology to extend social democratic type class compromise bargains, to the ethnically right sections of the working class, namely the white ones. Those projects are just as limited and just as impossible to achieve in relation to a capitalist class that is unwilling to make compromises, which is the actual structural foundation of the impasse that social democratic politics has faced, right? In order to engage in social democratic class bargains, you need part of capital to be willing to bargain with you. And in the context of the post-1970s restructuring of the American empire, there's no part of capital that's willing to enter into those kind of distributional bargains. They can just as easily exit and invest elsewhere rather than be forced into these kinds of concessions with domestic workers. So regardless of the ideological makeup of these demands for compromises, and regardless of the racial makeup of those who are seeking those compromises, capital is just as happy to take advantage of those ideologies insofar as that it can benefit from them, and then firmly put the brakes on this going further than what they are willing to accept. And I think it's just interesting to see the same barriers coming up on the right and the left. Now, of course, the key question is, under what conditions would a section of big capital become willing to entertain a kind of compromise with the far right forces that we're discussing? And I think under such a condition, those forces would be separated from key elements of their base that until now have been critical for propelling those forces into power, namely the petty bourgeoisie, sections of small capital, the lumpen proletariat, sections of the working class. Those forces would have to be separated from those elements of their base, attached to representational ties with big capital, and the ideology of national populism that they've espoused would have to be rearranged so as to serve the continuation of the status quo, albeit under a new kind of ideological legitimation. And so that's what's most dangerous. But what's becoming clear is that doesn't exactly seem to be on the horizon at this moment.
0: And are you saying under those circumstances, any sort of kind of nodding toward redistribution of some kind would be just chucked?
1: Yeah, I mean, most likely, as happened in the case of the Nazis, right? The Strasser brothers, who were basically the working class wing of Nazism, National Socialism, were killed. And that part of Nazi politics was destroyed prior to the Nazis developing the alliance of big capital that, you know, ultimately enabled them to govern insofar as they were able to govern in a stable fashion. But, even in that case, you know, you see the continuation

0: framework for those decisions. And one point that the United States even assassinated the Iranian leader, high-ranking commanders, but we're seeing that no change is being made in the country in the case that the system here outlasts the individuals, even those who are sitting at the top of the hierarchy. I'm not saying that those losses are not important. They are very significant losses for the, for any country. But the point is that even despite those losses, we are seeing that the system works. It is fighting back against the United States. In a very short time, just in 40 days, that a war has started, you know, and there has been a ceasefire, they are able to make a decision to go to negotiations with the United States. They know what they have in the agenda to discuss, and they know what their red lines are. And I would say that even the leader was, you know, aware of what was going on, and he was also, like it was in the past, that he, the leader endorsed the decision by the Supreme National Security Council. Yet, that is the case as we speak. And I think from Iranian perspective, where I'm talking to you, I have the feeling, and I'm seeing and I'm observing, that the amount of the unity, comparing even to previous years, is much higher than what is being described in the United States. And but for Iran, there is somehow a similar problem, that in the United States, there are different factions, those who are, you know, aspiring to see a prolonged war against Iran, those who oppose war, those who are, you know, having different ideas or views on what can be pursued or what can take place. And this is creating an uncertainty which has been clouding the discussions. And this has made it difficult to rely on such a process, to expect something meaningful at the end of the day. But what I'm trying to say is that from Iranian perspective, inside Iran, that fracture which is being described in the United States is existent. But from Iranian side toward the United States, the way they look at the U.S., it seems that, you know, the United States, that fracture exists in the United States. Trump, you know, is somehow around him, he has different people with different ideas. In addition to that, he is also being manipulated by Israel. And as Israel, you know, dragged the United States to the war, as they have been saying that this was Netanyahu's war, Iranian officials also have been criticizing this as Israel first, you know, policy rather than America first. So this indicates that also the influence coming from outside the United States has also been significant. And this is not just something that is said by Iranian officials only, but even among elites in the United States these days, we are hearing such, let's say, argument. And this is impacting the progress. And absent those, I think, impact, maybe we would have witnessed a kind of agreement between the two sides. And yet this goes on. And by, let's say, trying to portray it in the media in a way that Iran is fractured, this does not change the reality. But at the end, I would say that, you know, there are new realities on the ground, which, you know, Iran does not feel that it has lost the war. Iran is behaving in these negotiations as it has emerged victorious. So that's why we are yet seeing that there are no, let's say, substantial changes in Iranian negotiating positions. And the system yet continues. And now there is a new perception here in the country, not among the elites, but among the public. Even those who protested against the government, you know, prior to the aggression, they thought, maybe some thought that if the U.S. attacks or comes to the country and assassinates some officials, it would be helping them in order to have a prosperous, you know, government or system in the country. What they saw was that, you know, schools were targeted, like in Minab, hospitals, civilian infrastructure. Trump threatened of a death of a civilization. He has been talking about death and destruction openly. And this changed, you know, the mindset among some who thought that U.S. is coming to help them. But they saw that U.S. was coming to kill them, not to help them. And this is qualitatively changing the situation in here. And I think this is also they wanted to have a regime change, but what they did is that they somehow moved in a positive direction and they consolidated the foundations of such political establishment here in the country. And maybe they have, I'm not sure they have been able to somehow perceive that that was a big mistake to do so. But normally at around, at a time of foreign military intervention, we are seeing a rally around the flag and pack in the country. They thought because of maybe economic hardship this time, this could have been somehow different. But again, those who were present in the streets to protest against the government before the war, some of them came to the streets again this time, but this time to support that political establishment and to condemn that foreign aggression.
1: Abbas Aslani, Senior Research Fellow at the Center for Middle East Strategic Studies. I want to thank you very much for taking the time to be with us live from Tehran. Abbas Aslani, thank you so much.
0: Thank you for having me on, Jeremy. It was a pleasure to be with you.
1: All right. Stay safe, Abbas. Thank you. That was Abbas Aslani joining us in the question of the War Powers Act. You know, I mean, it presumes that the Democrats would actually do anything about it. But, you know, this morning at the Pentagon press briefing, where, by the way, it's like there is no real independent press there right now. The reporters got up and engaged in a long soliloquy about how amazing and awesome this military operation has been, before then asking a question that pissed off Pete Hegseth, precisely because he then asked something that wasn't just heaping praise on him. I mean, it's really like, would make the barons of the Soviet media empire blush with him, you know, secondhand embarrassment for these guys. But he did say essentially that they think that it's now reset. And that, and so they're doing two things. They're saying this humanitarian mission that we're on, Project Freedom in the Strait of Hormuz, this is a humanitarian thing. And anything that happens bad there is because we have to defend ourselves against the Iranian fast boats or missiles or whatever. And then on the other hand, they're saying that if they decide to resume the war, that the clock has reset. What's your sense of things in Washington right now on this question?
2: Yeah, I mean, the reasoning from them is just totally preposterous. There's this idea that has taken hold that there's this after 60 days, you know, that the executive has to explain what they're doing and then get, you know, some type of congressional approval. You know, that's disputed based on whether or not what the definition of quote unquote entered into hostilities are. But yeah, what they're saying is that, okay, well, we ended that last war. And so now we're doing a new war. So the 60 days goes back to zero. But yeah, of course, entered into hostilities, American service members are entered into hostilities at this moment. You know, they're within range of, you know, adversarial fire. And so scholars for a long time have said, no, it just the very act of sending American service members from the United States out somewhere else aggressively, even if they don't fire first, like that counts. Now, Trump is also now saying that the entire thing is unconstitutional because, you know, he's the commander in chief and, you know, get out of his way. Ultimately, this is a lot of, you know, this is kind of procedural and paperwork, but it is kind of interesting that Trump has always cared about this, even in the first Trump administration, where there were war powers resolutions that were pushed by you know, Ro Khan in the House, Bernie Sanders, and I believe maybe Rand Paul in the Senate around the U.S. Saudi Yemen war, and he always cared. It was very interesting, like, because you can imagine him saying, "Well, this is unconstitutional, and I don't really respect Congress." Period, as a co-equal branch. Yet for some reason, like, he recognizes the political potency of Congress going on record and voting against him entering into hostilities. So that's, I think that explains why he's now doing this kind of semantic silliness around, well, this is a new war.
1: Well, I think also, I mean, really the whole game right now is this question of whether or not Trump is going to resume, you know, active military attacks against Iran. It seems that the Israelis certainly appear to want that, although as you've reported, and we all know, you know, there are questions about their ability to intercept Iranian ballistic missiles at the same capacity they've been able to historically. But it does, I mean, the thing that Abbas Aslani was saying at the end is a fair point about the different factions within the United States. And, you know, it's not often written about that way. You know, if the United States was reported on the way that we report about other societies, where everything is always viewed as sort of a banana republic, it all is playing out there. And Trump is clearly having to try to reconcile multiple special interests, not the least of which is Israel's agenda. And also, you know, he's hearing, certain things from Jared Kushner. He has Steve Witkoff, who's a complete imbecile, you know, that doesn't understand the technical issues. He has J.D. Vance, who, whatever you think about J.D. Vance, and if you think that his people are kind of fanning this idea that he has some dissident view within the administration because of his future political ambitions, the core fact is he represents the United States government. He's the vice president, elected vice president of the United States government. But it is true that you have different factions within Trump land, and they're in disarray. And what we're seeing is Trump trying to figure out how he's going to get out of this thing. He wants to be able to achieve victory. It seems pretty clear the Iranians don't want to give him the kind of victory that he wants. I mean, one Iranian official said to me the other day that in the J.D. Vance talks, what they were saying would kind of define victory for Trump is not just the removal of the highly enriched uranium, but also that Iran, for a lengthy fixed period, will do no enrichment whatsoever. And the Iranians have pushed back very strongly against that. At their bottom line, the most minimal, they say, we have a right to use it for medical research and other peaceful purposes. But if Trump can't get that kind of quote-unquote victory from the Iranians, which I highly doubt they're going to give him at the beginning of a discussion that doesn't include lifting the blockade, ending the war, and then going into lengthy technical negotiations, then what does Trump do? Well, the Iranians think he may well authorize a military operation in the Strait of Hormuz, and that part of what he might be trying to do here is lay the groundwork for that. They also told me they believe that it's likely that Iran will be hit with another round of assassination strikes waged by Israel and the United States. And from the Iranian perspective, yes, it's about lifting sanctions. Yes, it's about repatriating tens of billions of dollars in frozen assets, but it's also about long-term insurance that the U.S. and Israel don't think that they can just periodically bomb Iran. Right. And that's a very hard thing to get a guarantee on. They can't rely on the United Nations. They can't rely on Russia and China. To an extent, maybe they can, you know, in terms of arguing technicalities. But what I'm hearing from Iranians is we understand all of that, and our guarantee is our refusal to concede, our display in front of the world that we have a very powerful weapon in the Strait of Hormuz, and any alternatives that people are talking about building, whether it's the Emiratis or others, those are long-term wishes, and the impact is going to be multi-year if you don't resolve this with us.
2: Yeah, and as Abbas Aslani said, you know, from his perspective, the Iranians have at minimum several months that they can, you know, that they can play this kind of game of chicken. Whereas Trump is running into real time and physical reality questions. Physical reality questions on the economic front in particular, because he's driving, the fertilizer crisis, the energy crisis, and so on. But the physical reality on American military capacity and ammunition, like the idea of a full-on assault that goes through the Strait of Hormuz would eat up so much ammunition just from a defensive capacity as they tried to obliterate Iran's ability to, you know, fire at them as they're going through, but then also in a defensive capacity as they're trying to make sure that, you know, ships aren't sunk by drones and ballistic missiles fired at they're already, you know, vastly diminished from what they had in their stockpiles, you know, 2 months ago. That would disarm the United States to an extent that it really hasn't been since kind of the end of World War II, practically. And he's running up against the calendar deadline of his meeting with Xi Jinping, which is just less than 2 weeks away at this point.
1: Well, and Abbas Araghchi is reportedly imminently going to be going to Beijing to meet with the Chinese leadership. Also, New York Times had an interesting piece, and I had heard something about this as well from sources, that China recently transferred a bunch of dual-use materials mm-hmm. into Iran, and the Chinese are not denying it. They're just saying, we follow all the rules about right. dual use. And, you know, China has its own bilateral relationship. But, you know, I think the Iranians, you know, are definitely strengthening and deepening their relationships with Russia, with China, with other countries in the region. You know, there was a really interesting, you know, moment that kind of went viral and turned into a meme of sorts, where Esmail Baghai, the Iranian foreign ministry spokesman, was asked at a press briefing yesterday, the United States is a superpower, and why isn't Iran capitulating to these demands? And he said, we're also a superpower. And, you know, so it's, I think that what the American public is being treated to right now is that this was portrayed as a slam dunk in many ways, and that the cartoonized version of Iran, the idea that it just exists around a cult of personality, was false from the beginning. And those who actually knew were not the featured voices in the narrative. And that's easy when you have Trump, because he's so cartoonishly, buffoonishly villainous in some ways, and he lies repeatedly. But that's been a pattern that extends through both Democratic and Republican administrations, and it's a broader media tone. Whatever else is true, Iran has shown that it has very serious institutions that can withstand even the wiping out of the top leadership of almost every aspect of that system mm-hmm. and keep going and fight the United States to what is effectively a standstill. This is a remarkable moment in history that we're living in. And those who refuse to kind of learn the lessons from this are doomed to continue to jeopardize American standing in the world and American security, ultimately, at the end of the day. Not to mention just that we're a country that appears to much of the world to be a completely rogue, systematic committer of war crimes.
2: Yeah. And I want to underline one other point that he made too, which is that if they really felt like they were in a desperate situation where they were not yeah. currently winning the standoff with the United States and couldn't wait them out, that they would have moved on the Strait of Bab el-Mandeb by now. That was an interesting point. Like that, and so I think that people should keep that in mind yeah. and kind of watch that strait. You know, as people say, watch this space. If you see them moving there, it might paradoxically be a signal that they feel like the standoff is no longer going in their direction. But the longer that they are satisfied, to use that term, with the status quo, then the longer they hold that act, suggests that Trump's claim that he's the one holding all the cards isn't quite honest. And also, by the way, he posted himself with a full deck of Uno cards.
1: You know, the wild cards too, yeah.
2: Yeah, if you have that many Uno cards, you're losing. Like, I don't think he's played Uno for a while, but
1: yeah.
2: You're supposed to not have any cards in Uno to win.
1: And you saw that the spokesman for Iran's conventional joint military forces, they then posted a picture of him showing four cards instead of five, and they were all like reverse or block symbols. Yeah. And, you know, saying we actually understand the rules of the game. Anyway, Ryan, thanks so much. And I also want to thank everybody who's a supporter of Dropsite News. You know, the main way that we are able to keep doing this journalism is because of our readers, our listeners, our viewers, and we don't put anything behind a paywall, and that's a principle. It's something that we are committed to, but we do appreciate the generosity of those of you that support this journalism, who are willing to become paid subscribers or to make a 501c3 tax-deductible donation to support the journalism at Dropsite News. We've got a lot of really great reports right now at our website at dropsitenews.com. We're one of the few news organizations that actually has sources in Iran, and we try to really make sure that we're providing our readers with a comprehensive, nuanced campaign of reporting so that people can make informed decisions about how they view this U.S.-Israeli war against Iran. 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Thank you for joining us. Till next time, I'm Jeremy Scahill with Ryan Graham.

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0: Davey D, Hard Knock Radio, hanging out with you this afternoon. I want to continue to focus on the attacks that are taking place in the arena of education. And somebody who's been really pounding the pavement, raising the clarion call, and has written a book about it is Nolan Higdon. He's a critical media literacy scholar, author, and university lecturer specializing in media studies, history, and education. Teaches at the University of California, Santa Cruz, and Cal State University, East Bay, where he focuses on propaganda, misinformation, digital culture, and the political economy of news media. He's the author of a number of books, including The Anatomy of Fake News, co-authored The United States of Distraction, and now has a new book out called MAGA Academy. And welcome to the show, Nolan. This is not your first rodeo in terms of talking about this topic, but I think for many people, they're having what some would describe as the aha moment. They're seeing the things that you've been talking about for years and they're going, I can't believe this is happening. You know, our universities are being taken over. And let me give the, I think, real life example, and a real life example that resulted in somebody who I know, who's like a little nephew, you know, one of my best friend's kids, came up to Cal, was excited to go there. And he came up and visited just as Cal started putting these crazy restrictions on free speech, right? This is the most recent thing. I'll let you kind of lay that out. And he walked around this campus and he was like, this is not a place I want to be. I'm going to go back to Southern Cal. His dreams were shattered. He came away realizing that this historic university that had really sold an image of free speech, adventurism. If you get away from home, you come to the beautiful Cal, you know, UC Berkeley campus, the history of free speech and all the things that, you know, have become associated with that university. His words was he felt like it was very right wing and very restrictive and wanted no parts of it and bounced. And, you know, this is a top notch student, you know, and I think it's interesting because for his parents, they were like, wow, what the hell happened to my school? And this is going on and on. The more recent things, I think, is that in addition to the restrictions, Cal just pulled all the pictures ranging from Dr. King to, you know, Dolores Huerta, all these things that were in a building, the multicultural center that people fought for because they were excluded years ago when I was at school. And now, you know, they're saying, well, you know, we're just going to remove all this. And, you know, under the guise that not all students, in particular Zionist students, didn't feel welcome. The Palestinian flag was an offense, those types of things. And here we are, you know, with people having an aha moment. But you have been talking about this for many, many moons, if I could quote the great E-40. So I don't know how you feel about that. You know, maybe your audiences are larger now. Maybe people are walking up and apologizing and saying you were right. But welcome to the show, Nolan.
1: You know, it's funny you bring that up. And first of all, let me say a pleasure being on the show. Always a pleasure to chat with you and someone who keeps it real and keeps independent media alive. But it's funny you should start that conversation with the story of your, I think you said nephew from Cal, because I start the book in late 2024. This is not a Trump book. This is not a lefty bashing Trump type story. In fact, it's kind of appealing to people who are anti-Trump to understand how we get to the Trump moment, what things we could have done differently in the academy. And I started late 2024 for the same reason you told that anecdote. There we were. I was a faculty member talking on behalf of my union, basically begging the university to allow me to use my First Amendment rights and allow my students to use First Amendment rights on campus. The summer previously, after the clampdown on encampments that were critical of U.S. support for Israel and Gaza, They changed all the rules about protests on campus that summer while faculty and students were gone, and essentially made it impossible to protest. And the reason why I think your anecdote fits so well, and I talk about this in the book, is this: so many of these universities, particularly here in California, but all over the country, they love to attract students by saying, like, you're the best, you're the brightest, you lead the way, we're student-centered. We have the legacy of the 1960s where, you know, the 60s college kids stuck it to power. And then these students get there and they see they're being micromanaged by what effectively is a corporate operation. And if they step out of line and participate in protests, they get steamrolled by an administration that's willing to call in the police. And I wrote this book because all the things that folks don't like about what Trump has done to higher ed, and believe me, there are plenty, and I go through them in the book. A lot of it, he simply used mechanisms that 40 years of corporate neoliberalism had allowed. A lot of the stuff was championed by the Democratic Party, which is a party that most people in higher ed seem to support. And so I kind of lay that story out in the book as a way to say, one day Trump will be gone. We can't go back to the way it was in 2015, for example. We need to reconceptualize what we want the university to be.
0: Nolan, let's start off with the breakdown of this long walk towards the type of authoritarianism that you see on campuses. And you just alluded to it. You talked about neoliberalism. For people who don't know, let's explain that, could you do in the book, and then, talk about the policy shifts that we started to see in universities, which I think for many people, they seem pretty benign. In fact, they seem like they made common sense until they started being put in action. But let's start off with the neoliberalism question.
1: Yeah. So neoliberalism is basically kind of a rebranding of laissez-faire capitalism, in the sense that it's a blind belief in markets. It's a belief that technological progress is the best thing for humans, and the government, even with the best intention, should not be regulating or engaged in taxation because all those things hurt progress and hurt the market. It believes that corporations run things more efficiently than the public sector, and it believes things like unions just get in the way, and it thinks the market should be in all aspects of our lives. And neoliberalism, I mean, with some minor changes, every president, certainly from Jimmy Carter through Joe Biden, exhibited this neoliberal behavior. And one of the targets was education, because neoliberals believe that in this global economy, and this really comes in the 1970s. Now, first of all, I should say, we've theoretically always had a global economy. I mean, the globe has always existed. But they talk about this idea of quote-unquote free trade, which really means that corporations can go anywhere to get the cheapest labor and dictate policy. But like organized labor, like unions, can't take their livable wage or their healthcare benefits with them to another country. So it's really a way of hurting labor. And so the question was, okay, well, if you take away all those manufacturing jobs in somewhere like the United States, you know, a place where you could graduate high school at 18 and get a job for 30 years and own a home and have a car in the driveway and retirement and money for your kids to go to college, what are they going to do instead? And the neoliberal answer was, well, we're going to be a service sector economy. You're not going to need people to, break their back working in this job or that. We'll all be service sector. But the problem is the service sector is split two ways. You can either be a low-paid worker at something like Starbucks or Target, or you can be a high income earner, maybe in like the medical field or a lawyer or a professor. Those higher earnings require college. And Bill Clinton made this sort of pitch that he used to say this aphorism, you have to learn so you can earn. And it was going to be, everyone's going to get a degree. We're all going to be college professors and lawyers and doctors, and poor people around the world are going to be doing all that labor. And then, of course, that begs questions. Well, how are people going to get to college who can't afford it? Well, we'll make student loans available. And so you end up with generations of people in student loan debt. At the same time, there was this specter that the country was looking like it was falling behind in the global race in a lot of ways in the 1970s. And they said, well, education's to blame. Too much of these educators are focused on democracy and liberal arts and feel-good stuff. if we're now looking at a global economy, we need to make higher education focused on the global economy. And that means restructuring it. And this meant breaking faculty unions, bringing in more management for being efficient. And one of the ways they do these things is they got rid of tenure track jobs and replaced them with these non-tenure or part-time workers, sometimes called adjuncts, sometimes called lecturers. They have different names at different universities, right. But they make less. They often don't get benefits. They can be fired at will. And they have to work, you know, 2, 3, 4 campuses to make a living. So technically they're double or triple workers, not part-time workers. And that really weakened faculty. It empowered management. At the same time, students now for generations have been told college is about getting a job. So they go there, you know, going hugely in debt. They're basically treated like customers, and the customer's always right. And so it really changed the way education functioned and the relationship between students, faculty, and the administration. It was that weak and vulnerable system that Trump really seized upon when he came to power in 2025 again.
0: You know, as you were talking, Nolan, I'm thinking a few things come to mind. One, the hustle that Bill Clinton kind of sold, which is, you know, you got to earn to learn. Let's talk about what he did around the lending policies that led to people. Let's put it this way. When I graduated, I owed $3,700-something-odd for my 5-year stay at Cal. Right? That's it. And I'm talking to people that owe $100,000 or more for undergraduate degree. So, and we're not talking about, you know, oh, Dave, you graduated in 1970 or no, we're talking about 90s on up. So let's talk a little bit about what happened, because it was on his watch. We saw the explosion of this loan policy, which to me was the ultimate pimp move.
1: Yeah, Clinton in the White House and Joe Biden in the Senate, which interestingly is part of the story, they really create some perverse incentives through this student loan option. Now, you have to remember, you know, Reagan revolution started at the governor's level here in states like California. But essentially what they did was they were cutting budgets to universities and colleges that were close to free, and free in some cases, but close to free in others. And so schools had to make up funding. And tuition became very convenient thanks to what Bill Clinton and Joe Biden and other Democrats and Republicans did in the late 1990s, which is they made these loans available to people, private loans backed by the federal government. And Biden, who was, you know, known as the senator from MasterCard, they made it impossible to get rid of these student loan debts through bankruptcy. So effectively, this was taking out a loan that was going to be around your neck forever, no matter what happened after graduation. And it put colleges and universities in a position where they said, like, well, we need to compete for those students to enroll at our college or university versus another one, because we know they have guaranteed money. We just need them to enroll. So they didn't do that through creating better scholarship or smaller class sizes. Instead, they did it through gymnasiums, pools, parties, soccer fields, all these kinds of amenities to attract their attention. And over time, the university becomes more and more expensive, less focused on scholarship and knowledge. And really what universities and colleges were selling was a quote-unquote experience. And this experience often went in the direction of things that had nothing to do with learning. Me and my students in our media and education class, we always look at advertisements for higher ed. My students are always struck how little classrooms or teachers there are in advertisements for higher education, because that's not what they're selling. But, you know, we can talk about this too. The quality of education in some measurements has declined. And as a result, these students are taking on this massive amount of debt for an experience, but not really getting what they're paying for.
0: It's the voice of Nolan Hitkin. And we're talking about his new book, MAGAcademy. And as he pointed out earlier, it's more than just about MAGA, but really looking at the sustained attacks on education. And now, as I said at the beginning, people are having the aha moment because all this stuff is coming into fruition. I want to come back to something that you talked about. The student is customer. And that's kind of a theme throughout the book. Let's talk about that, because that in itself, and I'm sorry about the alarm that's going off. It's not my car. You might hear it in the background. But I want to talk a little bit about the student as customer and how that's been a hustle as well on many levels, some of it a little bit more insidious than others. But talk about this shift and what that really means when we say the student is customer.
1: Yeah, and I want to just preface this by saying this isn't a book that's complaining about the young people or the students, quite the opposite. I'm complaining about the context in which we put these folks, and the way they view higher ed is largely a result of what previous generations did. So I think that's important to say up front. But, you know, look, these students are told basically since the cradle that everything they do needs to be to get into a good college so they can get a good job or they won't have a good life. They then, you know, risk taking on, like you mentioned, I think you said roughly about $3,000 worth of debt. You know, they're taking on upwards of $100,000 or more. I mean, effectively, they're taking on a mortgage at 18 years old with right. No way to pay for yeah. it. And that's one of the fascinating things. I interview a lot of those folks in the book who talk specifically about, like, when I ask them, hey, would you recommend your students to get in this profession? And I won't use the swear words, but it's F no, is literally what I heard from multiple people because of their experience. But the students, you know, they take on this massive amount of debt, and then they come in with a different perspective. You know, they want a job. They want a career for all that money. They're looking at the debt over their head. And a lot of teachers are looking for different things, such as, you know, teaching content knowledge, teaching critical thinking, teaching about democracy, teaching about community building. And there's this kind of push against one another in a lot of respects. Some students aren't interested in perhaps in those things. Other students perhaps think they can't afford to be interested in that type of content. And it leads to this, what they call, scholars call this disengagement compact, where effectively the students say, look, we won't haggle the faculty or give them bad evaluations as long as you pass us through. And the faculty look the other way, kind of pass a lot of students through so they don't lose their job. And especially since a lot of them are non-tenure part-time faculty, they can be easily replaced with someone who doesn't get bad reviews from students. And because the university often defines student success as students passing, all the incentives are there to pass to keep your job. And I'd give some anecdotes about the ways in which students view the classroom. I talk about it, a colleague told me that they asked a student who had taken the same class with another instructor the term before and failed, like, hey, what are you going to do different this time? And the student said nothing. I had a bad teacher. It's really this idea that the customer is always right. And it's very difficult environment to actually have students learn. You're up against so many things, not to mention if you're teaching on multiple campuses.
0: Right. And this is not limited. This can take on a different form in the elite schools. You know, because there, not only are you paying the money, but you often have students that, well, my dad owns this wing, my mom, you know, and so this idea of the customer. But what it seems to boil down to is that we're no longer about learning. It's about something else. It's about getting this piece of paper, and that's going to equate to the job. The question for you, and do you break this down in the book, are the jobs there? From what I'm gathering, no. But you tell me what you've been finding. Is it worth the price of admission?
1: Increasingly, no. This has been one of the, I think, rocky transitions we're going into. This year in particular, we're seeing some of the highest rate of unemployment amongst recent college graduates. This gets more into like my media work, but they're blaming a lot of this on AI. I think AI is an excuse to hide a recession. A lot of what's happening is being blamed on AI, but I'm not convinced AI is really the villain here. But to your point about the piece of paper, I bring out in the book, and this is some of the things I've gotten a little more controversy about, but I bring up this idea of accommodations in the book, which is something a lot of universities and colleges offer, which is there's students with different learning needs who get accommodations. This could be a student who's differently abled, maybe has speech issues. They get support from the campus. And there are students who do need these services. We've all met them. If you've ever been a teacher, you've known how much of a big difference this has made. But there was an article from a Stanford student who was pointing out that her and her other students talk openly about how they fake issues to get accommodations. And it's an open secret that this is how you can get like a better dorm room. This is how you can get longer time on tests. You don't have to study. And there's this sort of students in different universities were making this claim. And I even talked to some of my students. I said, well, what do you guys think about this? And first they kind of pushed back. They said, no, some students really need it. I said, no, I know that. That's not what they're saying. They're saying that there are some students getting it who know they don't need it, but just getting it to pass. And they were pretty open. They said, yeah, you know, this is like an open secret here. You know, they pointed out like, look, we don't get many things free in this country, like healthcare. So this is one of the few advantages we get, is kind of how they looked at it, which I thought was a little unique. But it becomes more of a system of, or more of a process of gaming the system to get the degree versus actual learning. And we know like wealthier students tend to get these accommodations more like the high school level and then transfer them over with them to college, which we see as well. So it's another kind of disadvantage in these universities that promote so much social justice and equity through these processes.
0: In the book, you talk about the first term of Trump. Can we go through that, what that meant? Because it's there that you start to get the DEI language and all these different, you know, it's an accommodation of sorts, but an accommodation to systemic issues that needed to be covered up. So you break this down pretty eloquently.
1: Yeah. During Donald Trump's first term, I think a lot of liberals treated him as kind of an aberration. It was a mistake that if we just get rid of him, we can go back to 2015 again. And in the colleges and universities, this was like an open secret. I cite some studies of faculty who documented the ways in which faculty would just talk about MAGA, say things like, these, you know, MAGA students are in my class, I wish they would drop, or they're unreachable. There was this really kind of like disdain, and the university, to kind of virtue signal that it was different than Trumpism, that it was like a real inclusive social justice alternative, really leaned heavy into the DEI rhetoric. And I make a difference in the book between kind of corporate DEI, which I think is putting like a diversity, equity, inclusion face on corporate policies that exploit historically marginalized communities and create the conditions for that exploitation, versus actual diversity, equity, inclusion, which I'm for. For example, like, why is it that the DEI model is, if you can make it through the racist system somehow for 18 years, you'll be lucky enough to get into a college where you can go massively in debt to have an opportunity to pull yourself out of those economic conditions, versus something like, say, reparations, you know, earlier. So I break up those kind of differences between kind of corporate DEI and actual DEI throughout the book. And I give more examples of that. But, you know, this language works pretty strong. But I think it also created a serious opportunity to weaponize it in the university that Trump will use later. When Trump takes power, and he picked this up from the Bidens, Trump was justifying a lot of his destruction of higher ed on the fact he was fighting anti-Semitism. Just like previously, a lot of the corporate initiatives in higher education were justified as fighting like racism or sexism, when in fact they were doing neither. I point out in the book that like, the massive amount of management that was put in place supposedly for DEI would tout how they had like hired more women and people of color, which is a good thing, but they were ultimately disproportionately hired to those non-tenure part-time positions, some of the most exploited positions, not the tenure track positions. So it's things like that I point out in the book about how the rhetoric didn't match the reality.
0: Well, I want to come back to this. You know, we're talking with Nolan Hibden. I'm sorry, Nolan, I'm mispronouncing your name.
1: It's all good.
0: The thing that I'm looking at with the universities is it's framed as a left-right thing, but within the university itself, there are some serious turf battles, you know, and in the first term, you're looking at progressives versus, you know, the corporate Dems, you know, the Hillary faction versus the Bernie faction. I'm just looking from my own experience, the a large number of people were coming from other countries and how they may be politically aligned. And to the point of diversifying the campus, that's something that I always found to be a very tricky and very interesting synopsis in this regard. If you're looking at sheer numbers, you can go, yeah, we hired more folks. But it's almost as if some of those universities, they very strategically to this day will look and understand what you're about. So let's say you are, you know, part of Project Censored, disinformation, propaganda, all these different things is what you're about. And we can put you under the guise of investigative journalism. And you have all your colleagues there, right? Mickey Huff and, you know, everybody's there. But now I'm going to come along and I'm going to send Barry Weiss to be your dean, you know, the head of CBS. She's a journalist, investigative journalist, all these different things. But I knew ideologically that I could put somebody in the midst and cause disarray in your situation. So we saw this in Black Studies. You would have Black Studies and they put a conservative Black guy there who's like, we're going to get rid of all this stuff. And would use language that seemed to make sense to the outside looking in, but internally you're going, everything's in disarray because you deliberately put somebody who is ideologically, culturally, and, you know, politically very, very different than the faculty. And we see a lot of this on the campus. So how do we kind of make sense of that? Because in many ways, it allowed, you know, the MAGA takeover that you talk about to happen, because they could just label all of it far left, even though within the departments, it's like, it's not far left, is our dean is far right, you know, to what the faculty and the students are. But, you know, I'll let you have it at that.
1: Yeah. No, I totally agree. And I think the way to understand that is, I always say, like, so when you apply to the college or university or you, as a student or an employee, they make you fill out this thing called a diversity statement. But I think it should be better understood as a homogeneity statement. It's kind of a look at your ideology. It's not just like, do you believe in being anti-racist? It's which way do you want to go about that anti-racism? What are you going to be on campus? Are you going to do the corporate approach, or do you want to do a much more like radical deconstruction approach? Say something like the progressives. And I think the university does a really good job of being obsessed with the diversity they can see to hide the homogeneity of ideology that you can't see. And, you know, you gave that example. I always give this on a sort of on a lecture circuit when they try and discredit a speaker for their identity. I'm like, well, I could bring in like Condoleezza Rice if you want. You know, would that be a woman of color? And they're like, no, you know, not her. I'm like, well, what's different about her? It's obviously the ideology. They want someone who's progressive. And so that ideological component, I talk about throughout the book, that really what the professional managerial class has done is really gotten rid of a lot of folks. The folks who kind of make it in higher ed today who are more radical or progressive either got in before the PMC, professional managerial class, had consolidated power, or they knew to play the game on the application and they somehow got in either as an adjunct or a tenure track faculty and are holding on to it. But they're few and far between. That's why I always laugh when like right-wingers pretend like our faculty lounge is full of like radical Marxist rhetoric. I'm like, are you kidding me? Like it's corporate centrist MSNBC talking points.
0: Right. Definitely. But to the degree that it's framed a particular way, I guess the question would be, what is the end game? Because in reality, it's like, well, it is really kind of diverse, ideologically speaking. And the folks that you are attacking actually in many ways are aligned to many of the things that, you know, meaning these power structures are for. So what is the end game in attacking it? Because it's, as you said, it's not overrun with the rhetoric that is being sold to the public. What's the end game?
1: You're talking about coming from the right?
0: Yes.
1: Yeah, I think the right has always recognized that higher education does have some power, particularly cultural power, even if it's a culture that progressives may not like. you know, one of the ways in which a lot of this like corporatism has been justified is by, instead of giving like material assistance, it'll give like cultural assistance. So promote, you know, more people of color in positions of management or things like that. And the right simply finds that to be an abysmal outcome. They don't want to see, you know, for example, women with a corporate job having like a child out of wedlock and living single. They don't want to see a halftime show with a, you know, Puerto Rican music or anything like that. Like that, there does seem to be a racist, sexist component even to like kind of the vapid corporate inclusivity that we get from the neoliberals on the part of conservatives.
0: But is college increasing in terms of people wanting to go, considering the bad name that it's getting, especially coming from the right? You know, I look at a place like Texas and see the kind of crackdowns they're doing in the, you know, the UT system. Okay, you did all this crackdown. What is the end game? Did you get more people applying now? Did, you know, folks say, oh, now it's a welcome place for me? Or is the end game just to dismantle it completely?
1: You know, it's tough to say. I think dismantling the radical component is certainly a goal.
0: But that's already happened for the most part.
1: Yeah. And I think the goal is these folks are making a lot of money for themselves and their corporate partners. There's a ton of money to be made by transferring higher education into a money-making venture. That's why I say, like, neoliberals, I don't think they necessarily care that they have more people of color, women working with them or not working with them. That's not a major concern. That's a sales point for making money. These universities are heavily involved in real estates. They're heavily involved in corporate contracts. A lot of these like people at the executive level of higher ed are either tied to or will end up in corporate America. There's so many opportunities to make money by treating the university like this. And the students and faculty and the staff, we should point out, are just your cheap labor. They're the ones that facilitate your kind of ladder climbing.
0: What happened with COVID? That's another thing you talk about. And how did that affect the universities?
1: I think COVID was a disaster for the universities. Just in general, whether you're left, right, or center, I think there's a lot of people who wish to hide how they reacted during COVID. I think a lot of the nation find it to be a very embarrassing moment for a multitude of reasons. And higher ed was no different. It moved very quickly online. Everyone was home online, which meant people got a peek behind the curtain, not just at what was going on in the classroom, but a lot of like university events were online as well. And some of this stuff did not play well to audiences. I talk about the speaker was a black woman who was talking about how she has dreams of killing white people. That was, of course, plastered all over the internet and not a good look for higher ed. I talk about how Joe Rogan really championed a lot of his episodes and shows about lampooning higher ed, about these ideas of safe spaces, these ideas of a day of campus with no white people. The folks who did these fake studies that they sent into journals that were fake studies, basically full of kind of virtue signaling. One was like on dog rape, things like that. And right. You had people like Matt Taibbi, who were previously kind of associated with the left, writing articles about higher ed negatively. He wrote this really bad article about Marcuse and the academy and all this. But regardless of what you feel about the content that was coming out online, it sparked a lot of negative discourse about higher ed. I think part of it is a kind of a lot of the, you know, vapid corporate nonsense we had on campus. Another part of it was just a lot of this stuff is taken out of context. Like, knowledge production is messy. We think out loud. We try ideas. And just because you try an idea out loud doesn't mean it's going to be forever. But online, it was. And coming with that, you also had people just lose kind of faith in the university education. And you also saw a lot of companies coming out of COVID change their hiring policies to get rid of the bachelor's degree for entry level. And so people started begging the question, like, do I need to go $60,000-$90,000 in debt to learn something on Zoom that I'm not learning to get a job that doesn't require a degree? And I think we started to see that kind of transition happen during COVID.
0: You know, you also talk about, you know, how some of the things that were supposed to be temporary became permanent, and how the faculty gave up a lot of concessions. This was an excuse to kind of, you know, really rake them under the coals.
1: Yeah. Like faculty, you know, the vaccine issue was one that I spearheaded on my campus. Now that there's, we should make this clarification, like making vaccines available and people getting vaccines, I think are good things. The vaccine mandate by your employer or it was a really interesting intrusion to people's privacy that I thought was something that was a bridge too far. Why are we giving this up without some concessions or some protections to ensure that this isn't like a slippery slope?
0: Right.
1: And it became a slippery slope. Afterward, we also had to fill out similar questionnaires about whether or not our grad students went on strike, which, you know, we're not obligated to tell. But a lot of this like information started to get mandated on campus, including during like the protests and stuff. They started having bias reporting, which would come out, which we had to like fill out these things to report on campus, or students could report on us about bias. And basically a lot of these faculty unions just sort of gave this stuff up. They allowed the university to normalize kind of these survey behaviors and intrusion into our privacy. And a lot of faculty members don't have time, because again, they teach on 3 to 4 campuses, to read the union rules to know they don't have to fill these things out. So we're always like rushing to catch up to tell our membership, like, hey, you don't have to fill this stuff out. But it had been so normalized by that point, a lot of folks just thought they had to.
0: Would a reason for that happening be because you had so many adjuncts and people who were non-tenure, so they're rushing in and out and just happy to have a job? Because some of the things you talk about, like with the bias thing, you know, you can go to Texas and in Florida and people can film you and file a complaint and say, yeah, I think my teacher's hurting my feelings with this lesson, literally. And all of a sudden you have investigations and the whole nine. And so you're wondering, like, wasn't there a faculty union there, or was it really just an overarching law that just, you know, no pun intended, trump any sort of faculty protections that one would have? In other words, how did this get there? And to me, it seems like it can get there when you have people who aren't permanently enshrined into the community. Like, I'm here for an hour, you know, once or twice a week, and then I'm gone. I'm not really here to deal with the politics of the university. And if tenure track is either weakened or absent themselves, then these things can pass without a whole lot of fanfare.
1: Yeah, because tenure track jobs used to be about 70% of faculty. Now it's roughly about 35, 36% of faculty. Most are these part-time or non-tenure. And yeah, part of it is they're not on the campus, so you can't get invested in every single fight. The other, and you know, the survey I did of these faculty, they said, look, we never talk to full-time colleagues. We almost never talk to our boss. Like, we feel so isolated. We're just in our car traveling from campus to campus. But the other part of it is, you know, if you have kids, rent, mortgage, are you going to be confident that you can really fight the university on a vaccine mandate survey during COVID in that climate? Or are you just going to be like, God, I know this is wrong, but like, I can't risk losing this job. It's too important to me. And I think it's that vulnerability that's really key for understanding how Trump was able to steamroll the university, because a lot of people just don't have the power either in their union or a lot of individual kind of faith in the system to protect them. And so many people, even tenure track people, lost their job during the Gaza protests. Some got them back eventually, but just for participating in that protest, they were deemed anti-Semites, lost their job, had to fight in the court to get their jobs back. And they had the best

0: There's always been a desire since the 1990s in the state to kind of consolidate community colleges and CSUs. It would be a cluster. But I also see a lot of CSUs struggling for money. CSU East Bay, where I used to work, for example, had a billionaire donate money to them, and they're able to keep some programs alive. That's great, but I think it's a bad system to set up where we're waiting on billionaires to save our public universities. I think that speaks to the dire straits. Whole departments are getting eliminated. Management's playing with the idea of replacing departments with AI. I know in the UC system, a lot of the what they call foreign languages or languages or world languages, those departments are getting their jobs are getting replaced with AI teaching. They're trying it, these like large class models with AI. So I think the faculty are really under assault at this time period. And a lot of the university leaders were more than willing to capitulate to Trump because the model had shifted since the 70s to be just about profits. And Trump was holding money over their head and saying, like, look, you want this money, do X, Y, and Z. And X, Y, and Z was get rid of DEI policies, get, you know, stop making education a professional degree, et cetera. Let's get rid of the sensitive status for the university from ICE and things like that. And they were willing to play ball because they dropped for the almighty dollar. And faculty have had some resistance and some success, but I think a lot of their weaknesses have shown as well and being unable to stop this tide.
1: When we talk about the universities, we talk about it in terms of the faculty and the managerial class, et cetera, et cetera. But half the population are students and will be entering college, or maybe not. What message do we have for them? What should they be thinking about? Why should they even care about any of this that we're talking about, or any of the things that you're talking about in the book? How's this going to impact them, and what sort of dance should they be doing with the information you provide?
0: Well, hopefully what I would do with the information provided is resist. I know for especially for the last like 20, 30 years, we've used so much messaging about how like online is the way to organize and resist power, but that simply is just not true. You cannot organize a collective resistance online. At best, you can amplify one. That person-to-person communication is hugely important. Your economic future certainly depends on it. That's something we think about often here in a capitalist society. But I would argue your democracy also is depending on this. We're really normalizing a lot of authoritarian measures in this country, and a lot of that's practiced through higher ed. Whether you like higher ed or not, the reality is a lot of the cultural leaders and power figures come from it. And so what higher ed is going to have a huge influence on the culture and country moving forward. This includes things like human rights. Your rights, you really don't realize you need them until they're taken away. So defending those at every level is going to be critically important. And I would hope that students would use the campus space and, you know, pressure or force faculty to march with them and support them as well in a lot of these endeavors.
1: But I think the average student that's coming up, 17 or 18, they don't have this sense of history that you do, or maybe myself has, to understand why you would want to do this. I mean, there's critical thinking, we know, has been removed from high schools, right? So it's all about the test. It's all about the test. And the attitude, if I could sum it up, is like, what's in it for me? What do I get out of it? And and how can I best, move to create a situation that's going to be beneficial? That's the challenge that I see students having right now. So how do we kind of get them to crack through that, or how do we do a dance with them so that they can start cracking that?
0: Well, I think communication, making spaces for collaboration is hugely important. And it doesn't have to be overtly political. It could be a bowling league, a gardening club, people who hike together. I mean, any way you can get that human-to-human connection is part of creating the space. But I think also reminding young people, so much of the rhetoric that they face is about get the job, get the career, get the career. And look, money is really important, and having some sense of financial security is awesome and relieving. But you're going to want more out of life. You're going to want a time with loved ones. You're going to want to be rested. Maybe you want to have children. You're going to want to have experiences. You're going to want to have laughs. that's not going to come in a society where you're working 10, 15 hours a day and you don't have time on the weekends to even, if you have a weekend break, to clean up your house because you're exhausted. So it's not just right. about the job for the money's sake. It's the type of life you want to live. And right now we're going in a direction where you're wanted to work like 24/7. Your home is being transformed into a place of work. Your car is being transformed into a place of work. I don't think this is the road you want to go down.
1: Real talk. As we close out, tell everybody, you know, about the book, and if there's any particular chapter or excerpt you really want them to pay attention to. You know, something that you really sunk your teeth and said, this is the home-cooked meal.
0: Yeah, so the book's MAG Academy, and you can buy a copy at projectcenter.org, and I encourage people to buy from there because some of the revenue goes to that nonprofit, which I've been a part of for a long time. So I think I do end the book with a lot of solutions. There's things I point out to. I think, you know, one thing is just reimagining the university, that we've cut so many social services in this country and we throw everything into the university. And a lot of people at the university aren't in good positions to do things like financial assistance or mental health care or deal with structural racism. These are things better dealt with folks in other fields. And I think taking that pressure off the university can allow the university to get back to do what it does well, educate students, produce knowledge, be a part of the community, which is another solution I have. Instead of being these like ivory towers that exploit the university around them, they need to be integrated into the community. The community needs a voice in what the university is doing. It doesn't need to tell the community what to do. So I have a lot of solutions like that, include empowering faculty. You know, I believe in free college for all students who want to attend. I think it's an investment in our democracy, not just our economy. But I also think I want to end the college for all mandate. You know, not everyone should be pressured to go to college. Everyone who wants to go to college should be able to go to college for free, but some people don't, and we should respect the other work as well. Working folks work hard. They should take pride in the work they do, and they should get paid accordingly. And I talk about that in the book as well.
1: There you have it. Nolan, we appreciate you taking time out this afternoon. Ralph and out. Peace.

0: The American dream's like any other. Open your eyes and it's gone.
1: Michael Parenti, presente. Michael Parenti was a wonderful writer, for his work was peppered with wit, insight, and a deep well of learning. Years ago, I received one of his books that I found particularly interesting on the Roman Empire. His thinking was original and groundbreaking and made you think of Rome and its empire in a brand new way. I got a letter from Michael, and he remarked that he had heard from a bunch of writers and interested persons that he hadn't heard from before. As I said, his writing was quite brilliant, for he didn't hesitate to question the ideals and perspectives of more traditional scholars, especially as regards pro-imperial thinkers and writers. As a Marxist and a son of the working class, Parenti always looked at princes and kings with disquiet and kept his eye on the rich and the powerful. He taught at least a half a dozen universities all across the country, and I know that he thrilled them as much as he thrilled me when I read his writing. We welcome his coming, his signal brilliance, and mourn his passing after 92 springtimes in America. Thank you. With love, not fear, this is Mumia Abu-Jamal.

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2: Arise, all women who have hearts. Our sons shall not be taken from us. To unlearn all that we have been able to teach them of charity, mercy, and patience. The sword of murder is not the balance of justice.
1: We'll hear the story of the Peace Proclamation written by Julia Ward Howe and her not quite successful effort to start Mother's Day as a peacemaking holiday.
3: It's a testament to the idea itself. 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
1: Also, a mother of a soldier talks to other mothers about war and puts their comments in her book. Mothers for Peace and Mothers Who've Had to Send Their Kids to War and Experience Its Pain. All today on Peace Talks Radio. This is Peace Talks Radio, a series on peacemaking and nonviolent conflict resolution. I'm series producer Paul Ingalls. Whether it's the search for inner peace or learning how we can reduce conflict with others in our homes, schools, workplaces, or between nations, we consider it here on Peace Talks Radio. We also look at the work of peacemakers today and throughout history. And today, we mark the connection between Mother's Day and an historic call for peace. In fact, perhaps the first time anyone heard of the notion of celebrating Mother's Day was as a follow-up to a proclamation for peace made in 1871, a bit ironically, by Julia Ward Howe, a woman who, some years earlier, during the American Civil War, actually wrote the words to the Battle Hymn of the Republic, which became a favorite battlefield song of Union soldiers during the war.
3: This is the family story.
1: Kate Stickley is the great-great-great-great-granddaughter of Julia Ward Howe. She spoke from her home in Brooklyn, New York, to our Carol Boss.
3: She was in the hotel in Washington, D.C., and woke up in the middle of the night, and these words just came to her, and there was a baby in the bassinet next to her that she didn't want to wake up, so she didn't turn the light on. She just kind of stumped around for a pencil and grabbed any kind of paper she could and scrawled the words down. And, you know, at the time, even though she had been an heiress, she had turned all of her money over to her husband, so she was constantly in dire straits financially because she didn't have control over her own fortune. So she sold that piece to the Atlantic Monthly for $5, and later on it caught on with the Union Army.

0: It's to the tune of John Brown's Body Lies Moldering in the Grave, and her husband had in fact been one of the people who'd used her money to help fund John Brown's rebellion, which arguably was the catalyst to start the Civil War.
1: Did the two of them, both Julia and the husband Samuel, call themselves or consider themselves abolitionists?
0: Radical abolitionists.
1: Mm-hmm.
0: They had a abolitionist newspaper in Boston, which was pretty rabidly abolitionist and not very popular.
1: Why did she have to support herself?
0: Sure, she was an heiress. She had money from her family. And because of the laws of the time and because of the way that their marriage settlement went down, he had access and control of all the money. And in fact, when he died, he left all of her money to her children. So a part of what made my grandmother very much a modern woman was the fact that she was self-supporting, even though she came from arguably a pampered class. That wasn't her circumstance. The other thing is she worked tirelessly in the legislature in Massachusetts to get women to be able to have access to their own income and also to have custody over their children, which in divorce at the time they did not have.
1: So Kate, can you tell us a little bit about what was the impetus, the motivation for Julia's writing of this proclamation?
0: From my understanding, she had just been completely overwhelmed by the war in Europe, and it occurred to her that there needed to be something that women could do to make it so that their sons weren't killing the sons of other women. And I think she came at this from the perspective of a suffragette and also the perspective of someone who was preaching a great deal in the Unitarian Church. And so her ethical background prompted her to kind of really depart from what made her famous, that battle hymn, and take a different tact.
1: And the war you're talking about is the Franco-Prussian War.
0: Correct.
1: And to put this in a little bit of historical context, the writing of the proclamation actually came, what, not long after the Civil War ended?
0: 1871 was the proclamation. So, some good time later. And during that time, she'd had reason to reflect upon her feelings during the Civil War, much like many people of her time. Whitman is an excellent example of someone who, in the run-up to the Civil War, was very pro-militaristic. But then after seeing that war didn't work, started to reconsider and start to consider other options, and later in life took a completely different tact, which was one of pacifism and peace building.
2: Kate Stickley is the direct descendant of Julia Ward Howe. We also talked with Jane Smith Bernhardt, an actor from New Hampshire who portrays Julia Ward Howe in a one-woman show.
3: Well, I was part of a more activist, radical peace movement here. I was asked for one demonstration on Mother's Day, I think, to read the proclamation. And the more I studied it, the more wholeheartedly I embraced it as prophetic and timeless, and certainly reflective of my own deepest desires. So it seemed that each year I tacked on a little bit more, as I would be asked to do some kind of a presentation for a Mother's Day. Then Kate called me out of the blue one day, and Kate was able to supply some information that, in fact, has never even been published through her original research at the Harvard Libraries, of doing an amazing job of deciphering Julia's inscrutable handwriting. So I was most fortunate to be able to sort of add here and add there, even up to the last performance. There were more juicy tidbits, obviously, as timely, if not more timely today, I say with like a lump in my throat, having driven to where I'm now recording and seeing three fat-bellied gray airliners on their way to or from somewhere overseas with our brothers, our sons, our fathers.
1: And our sisters may be on that plane too, those planes as well.
3: Absolutely, absolutely. Our sisters, our mothers, our daughters.
2: Here now, Jane Smith Bernhardt performing part of her one-woman show as Julia Ward Howe, including what's come to be known as the Proclamation for Peace and Call for a Mother's Day for Peace, written by Howe in 1871.
3: Some 5 years after the end of our bloody Civil War, word reached us of a new conflagration in Europe. So soon after our own tragedy, a war between France and Prussia was ravaging that great land. The conflict struck me as one of singular savagery and barbarity. The thought quite suddenly presented itself to me. Why do not the mothers of mankind intervene in these matters to prevent the waste of that human life of which they alone know and bear the cost? It seemed an obvious answer. Men having awakened the gods of war, women must put them to bed. And I resolved to issue an invitation to women throughout the world to join together for a conference for peace, to be held in London, the capital of the civilized world. To that end, I composed an appeal. Arise then, women of this day. Arise, all women who have hearts. Whether your baptism be that of water or of tears, say firmly, we shall not have great questions decided by irrelevant agencies. Our husbands shall not come to us reeking with carnage for caresses and applause. Our sons shall not be taken from us to unlearn all that we have been able to teach them of charity, mercy, and patience. We women of one country will be too tender of those of another country to allow our sons to be trained to injure theirs. From the bosom of the devastated earth, a voice comes up with our own. It says, disarm, disarm. The sword of murder is not the balance of justice. Blood does not wipe out dishonor, nor violence indicate possession. As men have oft forsaken the anvil and plow at the summons of war, so now let women leave all that may be left of home for a great and earnest day of counsel. Let them meet together first as women, to bewail and commemorate the dead. Then let them solemnly take counsel with each other as to the means whereby our great human family may live in peace, each one bearing after his own time the sacred impress, not of Caesar, but of God. In the name of womanhood and of humanity, I earnestly ask that a general congress of women without limit of nationality may be appointed and held at some place deemed most convenient and at the earliest period consistent with its objects, to promote the alliance of the different nationalities, the amicable settlement of international questions, the great and general interests of peace.

0: Another feature of my peace crusade was my desire to institute a holiday to be known as Mother's Day and to be set aside for the advocacy of peace doctrines, a day to pray, sing, strategize, and agitate for peace. For too long, the ambition of rulers has been allowed to barter the dear interests of domestic life for the bloody exchanges of the battlefield. But women need no longer be made party to proceedings which fill the globe with grief and horror. My dream was of a mighty and august Congress of Mothers, which should constitute a new point of departure for the regeneration of society by the elimination of the selfish and brutal elements which lead to war and bloodshed. Indeed, we held Mother's Day celebrations for many years in cities throughout the world, in Rome, Edinburgh, Geneva, Constantinople, London, Paris, Boston, New York. My heart was gladdened recently to learn that a small delegation in Philadelphia still holds its annual Mother's Day celebration.
1: Actor Jane Smith Bernhardt as Julia Ward Howe. More now from Carol Boss's interview with Jane Smith Bernhardt, and also with Kate Stickley, heard first, the great-great-great-great-granddaughter of Julia Ward Howe. Kate Stickley has done considerable research on her ancestor.
2: I want to go back now to the proclamation and perhaps see what either one of you think is most powerful in it. And I was thinking about the linking that she made of motherhood, its dignities and its responsibilities. Can either one of you talk about your sense of this, sort of seeing it in a new light, pushing her to appeal to women throughout the world, and making the connection between motherhood and their responsibilities to protect the human life? Kate?
3: I think that for Julia, she had studied philosophy. She was reading a lot of Plato. She was reading a lot of the ancient Greeks and thinking about not only ourselves as a global community, but ourselves as part of a contextual history. And I think that she had looked back at the history of the Western world that she was familiar with and saw that we kept trying to get to peace through war, and it was becoming simply illogical to believe that what had not worked for centuries was going to miraculously start working. So then I think it occurred to her, why don't we try something completely radical that we've never tried, which is to get peace through peace? I think that it's very important to say that Julia would never repudiate or dishonor any of the service that the brave men and women continue to provide for this country. I think that as part of being a peace builder, you may disagree with war, but I don't think you take a stand against soldiers. And I say this because of the passage that she wrote in her journal on Wednesday, March 22nd, 1871. So this is from Julia's journal. I confess that I value more these processes of thought, which explain history, than these which arraign it. I would not, therefore, in my advocacy of peace, strip one laurel leaf from the grave so dear and tender in our recollection. Our brave men did and dared the best which a time allowed. The sorrow of their loss was nonetheless brought upon us by those who believed in the military method. It is no injustice to them that I listen while the angel of charity says, "Behold, I show you a more excellent way. Come now, let us reason together." This treating of injuries from the higher ground of magnanimity is the action that shall save the world. This is part of her really trying to think about, what is it that I mean when I say peace? You know, I mean, all these people have died for us to be able to have the United States of America. Now that you know, where in a later day, we can look back at wars that came after her life and think about the same things. So how do you reconcile waging peace with respecting the contributions of people who arguably have helped secure it in one way or another?
2: Jane, did you have something that you wanted to add in terms of what you take from Julia's proclamation, Mother's Day proclamation?
0: Well, I wanted to stress one quote about motherhood, lest those women who have not been mothers feel excluded. She writes, "Every woman is not, in God's providence, a wife, and every wife is not a mother, but every true woman has the mother in her. And this grand spiritual motherhood, exerting its influence and watchfulness in all the walks of life, will give every woman a noble part to perform in the great drama of the world." And that also, I think, on the heels of her radical conversion to a different understanding of what it meant to be a woman through the suffrage movement. That a woman was not the ancillary to the man, that she stood before God with equal rights and equal responsibilities. So these were, I think, components in this concept of womanhood and motherhood, that it's not, that motherhood is not an exclusive entity.
1: That's actor Jane Smith Bernhardt, who portrays Julia Ward Howe in a one-woman show. Also, we heard from Kate Stickley, the direct descendant and researcher who studied the life and writings of Julia Ward Howe. We're spotlighting the peace proclamation of Julia Ward Howe, who called for a Mother's Day to celebrate peace in the early 1870s. We'll have more with both of our guests, and later, conversation with a woman who wrote the book Long Time Passing, Mothers Talk About War and Terror. It's all ahead on Peace Talks Radio right after this break.

0: This is Peace Talks Radio, a series on peacemaking and nonviolent conflict resolution. 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I'm series producer Paul Ingalls. One of the earliest mentions of the idea of a Mother's Day came from activist Julia Ward Howe, who happened to write the words to the Battle Hymn of the Republic during the Civil War, but worked tirelessly for peace after the horror of the war, and issued a proclamation for peace in 1871, calling for a Mother's Day for peace, to make it a day when mothers made a statement against the futility of war all around the world. Our Carol Boss is talking with two women connected in different ways to Julia Ward Howe. Jane Smith Bernhardt is an actor who portrays Howe in a one-woman performance, and Kate Stickley, Howe's blood relative, her great-great-great-great-granddaughter, in fact. Bernhardt is at a studio near her home in New Hampshire. Stickley is at her home in Brooklyn, New York. Here once again is Carol Boss.
1: I've read different accounts of how Mother's Day, as we know it in this country, began. It seems in various sources it talks about Anna Reeves Jarvis in West Virginia. And this is in the same period as Julia, in the 1850s. And she founded Mother's Day work clubs to improve sanitary and health conditions in a few cities. And there was the goal of trying to lower infant mortality. And they also tended to the wounded soldiers of both sides during the Civil War. And then I read that in the post-war years, she and other women organized Mother's Friendship Day picnics and other events, and that about the time Julia issued her proclamation, Anna Reeves Jarvis initiated a Mother's Friendship Day for Union and Confederate loyalists across West Virginia. So, Kate, I think you've told me when we've talked before that you didn't find any mention of Anna Jarvis in the writings of Julia.
2: I didn't, but isn't it so wonderful that there's this sort of resonance, you know, when a time has come, it gets picked up by so many different strands. And I think that it is a testament to the power of the idea itself that whether it's Julia going to Europe with her peace brigade, whether it's Anna Jarvis doing her work, which was so important to get to heal the country after such a brutal, you know, brother against brother, family against family, sister against sister conflict. And it's a testament to the idea itself that it just sprang up, whether there's a connection or not a connection, there is a connection, which is we need this. And I just am so glad that both of them, in their own ways, made such incredible contributions.
1: And then it was Anna's daughter, who was also named Anna, who was the driving force behind the official establishment of Mother's Day. And I read that she swore at her mother's graveside to dedicate her life to her mother's project and establish a Mother's Day to honor mothers living and dead. Historically, what happened is she did a lot of work. She took to campaigning, and in 1912, West Virginia became the first state to adopt an official Mother's Day. And then in 1914, the U.S. Congress passed a joint resolution, and President Woodrow Wilson signed it, establishing Mother's Day. But it actually emphasized women's role in the family and not as activists in the public arena.
2: Well, but isn't that so exciting mm-hmm. that Julia said, let us as mothers come and make our contribution, and Anna Jarvis said, let us as daughters come and continue to carry that flag. And here I am as a great, great, great, great granddaughter, and it's still, the momentum's still alive. Both of those women planted such a strong seed that we continue to keep their memory alive and pass it down to our children and our children's children.
1: Yeah, that's beautiful. And as a side note, Anna Jarvis, the daughter, became apparently increasingly concerned over the commercialization of Mother's Day, the selling of the cards and the flowers.
2: What a great way to disempower a strong and incredibly noble belief than to commercialize it. And don't we see that all mm-hmm. the time nowadays, where you have something which says we need to make a difference in the world, and it becomes a t-shirt for sale for $15. And it's just, you know, an attempt to take an idea and capitalize on it to make it less potent. But it doesn't work. The idea is the idea. and it stays the same, whether they, you know, whether Hallmark tries to take it over or not, we all continue at some level to really push this idea of family and commitment and change and evolution and, dare I say it, such a dirty word, love.
1: Jane Smith Bernhardt, and your portrayal of Julia Ward Howe in your one-woman performances, what have audience reactions been and the relevancy for them of her life and her writings for today? Are they surprised to hear some things that they perhaps didn't know before, and do they wonder why they hadn't heard about Julia before?
3: Yeah, I think so. There's still a lot of people who don't know, and that's why this program is such a wonderful thing, and I hope it reaches a lot of people, because there are a lot of people that don't get haven't heard that connection and would want to. My gosh, this is not some cut and paste, you know, love you, Mom. This is a call to galvanize the world. This is a call to transform. This is a call to leap forward. This is a call to heal.
1: Kate, I think you have a couple of more quotes that you found in your the journal entries of Julia from about 1871, and there was one on how to achieve peace.
2: Monday, May 22nd, 1871. Let no civilized nation from henceforth and forever admit or recognize the instrumentality of war as worthy of Christian society. Let the fact of human brotherhood be taught to the babe in his cradle. Let it be taught to the despot on his throne. Let it be the basis and foundation of education and of legislation, the bond of high and low, rich and poor.
1: How do you interpret that for our times today?
2: I'm in a master's program to become a teacher, and I can't think of a greater honor than to be able to work with the young people of today to examine these critical issues of peace, not only, you know, from person to person, but how we treat the land, how we take care, how we're stewards of the world that, you know, we've been entrusted to protect and preserve. And I think that education and legislation are the most powerful weapons. And again, I think that it's possible that that's being commoditized, much like Mother's Day. Instead of actually having discussions in the classroom, one could argue that we're, I don't know, selling tests to kids and taking away their right to free thought and free ideas. And I'm going to devote the rest of my life to making sure that doesn't happen in the classrooms that I have been honored to be a part of.
1: Have there been moments when either of you have researched this that you had an emotional moment, a moment when you felt like you were really touching this woman, Julia Ward Howe? I would bet it's true for both of you, but Kate, yes, researching your ancestor.
2: When I was 13, I had a vision of a boat, and it was just pure happiness, and it sort of has guided me for my entire life. This crazy vision, it's a joke in my family. Hey, Kate, has your boat come in? So when I first started researching Julia, I was a young woman. I was struggling to make it in New York, and I was at a job I hated, and I'd just gotten paid, and I thought, you know, if that paycheck hit the bank, I'm going to go to Harvard, and I'm going to actually look at her journals. Sure enough, the paycheck had hit the bank. I got on a $20 bus up to Cambridge, and I got there, and I went into the library, and I asked for the journals, and the librarian, who just scared me stiff because she was so fancy and I was so not, said, there are 20 notebooks and they're in the basement. Would you like them all? And she said, remember, you can say yes. And I said, yes, yes, I want them all. So she brought them up and she wheeled them on this wooden cart. And there are all these beautiful notebooks, the physical notebooks that my great grandma touched. And I thought, where do I start? And because I'm not very imaginative, I said, okay, I'll just start with the one that isn't the same shape as the others. So I picked the biggest book. And I said, oh, well, where do I start? I said, well, let me pick today's date. And I turned to the page to see if she'd had an entry for the same date as the day I was in Cambridge. There was an entry. She had not written a thing. It was a picture of a boat. I'm sorry. Yeah. I definitely felt a connection at that moment.
1: That gave me a shudder. Kate Stickley is the direct descendant of Julia Ward Howe, who wrote the Mother's Day Proclamation for Peace in 1871. She's speaking to us from her home in Brooklyn. Jane Smith Bernhardt performs a one-woman show as Julia Ward Howe. She spoke to us at WCSA in Portsmouth, New Hampshire. So thanks to both of you for talking to us on Peace Talks Radio.
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0: When we return in a minute, author Susan Gallimore, who wrote the book Long Time Passing, Mothers Talk About War and Terror. She talked with many mothers from both here in the U.S. and in conflict zones around the world about how they felt having their children on the battlefield, how some felt about living with war in their own countries. Right after this break.

0: 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Today, a mother's theme, and now we turn to a mother whose son caught her quite by surprise when he came home one day from college saying he'd enlisted in the U.S. Army in the late 1990s. He wound up in Afghanistan and then Iraq, and his mom, Susan Gallimore, went to Iraq to deliver him a message. And then she wound up writing the book Long Time Passing, Mothers Talk About War and Terror. Our Carol Boss talked with Susan Gallimore from her home in Alameda, California.
1: So how did you feel? Did your son come to you one day and say, "Hey, I'm joining up"?
2: Yeah, I came to the United States as a young adult, and I really wasn't around for the Vietnam era and all of the protests against that. I just heard about it from afar. But so it never occurred to me that my son was fodder for the United States military, that the recruitment process was so intense here. And I never expected him to go into the military. It was just not something that I thought my son would do. And in fact, he was in college when he enlisted. And I think he just kind of had a day one day when he was studying Chinese and decided, gee, you know, this is kind of boring. You know how it is for young people. And he came home and said that he had enlisted already, and it was quite a stressful time. And I worked on him for some time to try and get him to change his mind, but he seemed quite determined. He was determined. And he went into the military. He then became an Army Ranger, and then he became a Special Forces medic. So he quickly differentiated himself from the folks that, you know, were arguing against the war, and went in and made the best of what he did. And he liked it because, again, he, you know, found a path really to do what he wanted to do there, which was become a medic.
1: Mm-hmm. So how long after he enlisted was he deployed to Afghanistan? And that was back in 2003.
2: Yeah, he actually enlisted in 1999. So it was pre-war. And I talked to him about, gee, you know, the United States has a history of kind of every time there's a new president, you have a like total new slate and you never know what's going to happen. At the time Clinton was in office, don't assume that the next president won't get us into war. And he was, war will never happen. And that's something I have heard over and over and over again from young people. Oh, there won't be a war. Oh, war will never happen. And so, of course, he went in and he was deployed to Afghanistan pretty much right off the bat. And he was there for, I think it was 6 months.
1: As the service continued, what was it like for you day to day?
2: It was really, really tough. I didn't know any other mothers in the military at all. And I was a single parent, so I didn't really have a spouse to lean on about it. And I was, you know, working full time and all of that. And it was very stressful on me because I was dealing with, you know, clients. I was working as an internet consultant, and so I had to deal with corporate clients. And, you know, some of them were companies like Chevron, which was, in my opinion, sort of at the root of the problem of the war. So I was having a lot of trouble that way, a lot of nightmares. And one night I just woke up and I thought, I just can't continue this way. I need to find other mothers who are going through the same thing. And that's what I started doing at that point. And a little later I started training to be a GI rights counselor.
1: So, Susan, talk to us about your decision to visit your son in Iraq. I would think that's highly unusual for a mother to visit her child on a military base in a country with whom we're at war. So why did you decide to
2: do
1: this?
2: Well, as I just mentioned, I was looking for other mothers to talk to about, you know, how they were dealing with their sons and or daughters being in the military. And

0: focused on my kid, and I was too, but I also recognized that there were a lot of other people, a lot of other mothers involved in this who were not getting their voices out at all. And I also wanted to tell my son that in war situations, people do things that they become ashamed of later, and that kind of shame is what wears you down over time. And I know that I'd never said that to him. I'd argued with him about not going into the military and so forth, but I'd never actually told him why I was so much against him enlisting. And so it became really important to me to do that. And I looked around and I discovered a delegation of women that was going over there, and I joined the delegation, and we went via Jordan and then drove from Jordan to Baghdad.
1: So it's not like you showed up at the base one day, is it?
0: No, I did everything I needed to do. Once I got to Iraq, I met a few other journalists there, and one of them in particular was working around the area that my son was based on, which was Balad, in north of Baghdad, in what was then called the Sunni Triangle. And so he told me, you know, what I needed to do, and I contacted the public affairs officer at the base, and I told her that I was intending to come at such and such a day, at such and such a time, and that I wanted to see my son. She never acknowledged the receipt of my email, but I, you know, emailed her again. I said, I will be there. And so I got a driver, and that's what I did. I showed up at the base, but they had been forewarned. Because it's a Sunni triangle, I had to wear a hijab, a covering on my head. And at first, I got out of the car and walked to the soldiers at the gate. And they put their guns on me and told me to get back in my car. And I said, no, I'm here. I'm here. I'm an American. And I showed them my passport and took off my hijab. And at that point, everything changed. It was like, oh, wow, you're here. What are you doing here? Gee, I wish my mom would come visit me. It was that kind of thing. It was a totally different moment. From one moment, they were aggressors. And the next moment, they were very welcoming.
1: How did your son feel about you coming to see him? Was it a complete surprise, or did you?
0: I had told him prior to that. No, I wasn't about to ambush him. I told him that I was coming. He told me I shouldn't come, that it was too dangerous and so forth. And when I got there, he was very accommodating. He showed me around the section of the base that we were on. And we basically just talked a bit. And, he then left. And I'm pretty sure he got ribbed quite a bit that night.
1: Did you get to deliver the message you wanted to deliver to him?
0: I did, yeah.
1: And he was receptive.
0: Well, he just kind of, you know, I mean, he was in one world and I was in another world. And so he just like let me talk, and we didn't argue or anything. All of that was done. I mean, he was in the military.
1: Susan Gallimore is the author of A Long Time Passing, Mothers Speak About War and Terror. She's speaking to us from her home in Alameda, California. You made the decision that you were going to take some time over different intervals, it sounds like, to travel and interview mothers. It sounds like mostly in war zones, mothers of soldiers and bombers, I take it. Were there common threads running through most of the stories?
0: The common thread, of course, is trying to keep their, you know, children safe, and to try and, you know, make sure that they just get out of this in one piece. I did talk with other mothers, American mothers whose kids had been killed, with some whose kids have been severely maimed, and a few whose kids got out apparently whole, but when they were over there, they were writing letters home to their parents. And I share some of those letters in the book because I feel like the parents were saying to me, gee, you know, there's a real change in who my kid is becoming in this thing. And at the first, the letters were, you know, very chatty about what was going on. And then later they were much more cautious about what they were saying, or they were being sort of overtly racist about it. So there's a whole range of people. And again, in the United States, it's different to what goes on in Israel. In Israel, everyone is conscripted. In the United States, there's a choice. So-called, right? You're a volunteer. And so the people that tend to go into the military in the United States either have some romantic notion about war or are what we call the poverty draft, the young people who don't really have other options. They're not going to go to college. They need to get some skills, and they think the military will be the place to do it. So I talk to a lot of those kinds of parents also.
1: I'm going to guess that in these stories, in a lot of the stories, there was a lot of expression of grief, of terror, of fear. Did you get to talk to mothers who lost their children?
0: Yes, I did. I got to talk with folks who had lost their children in war and some who had lost their children to suicide after they'd come back. There was Jeffrey. Jeffrey's parents made sure that his name was remembered, but Jeffrey had been in Iraq, and he had been forced to shoot a couple of Iraqis. And the way that happened was actually very similar to the thing that happened in My Lai in Vietnam, except on a much smaller scale. Jeffrey's comrades were telling him to shoot this guy, and he hesitated. He didn't want these two men, and he didn't want to shoot them, but eventually he did because he was urged to. And he then took their dog tags. And he came home and he completely went off the rails. He was drinking. He couldn't talk to his parents about any of this because they basically didn't understand what he was going through. But he also wasn't getting any help from the Veterans Affairs, Veterans Administration. And so eventually he hanged himself in his garage and his father found him. But he had done it in such a profoundly... just touching way. He had spread a series of photographs in a half circle, and put these dog tags of these Iraqi men down. And he had, you know, put some photographs of himself as a kid with his parents and so forth. And then he hanged himself. And he hanged himself basically, I think, because he wasn't able to work through what he had done and he wasn't getting any help. And his parents, again, were very supportive of him. But, you know, he couldn't really talk to them, it sounded like, about what he had seen and what he had done. And that was a fairly common theme, I have to say.
1: Did you get to talk? So you talked to his mother?
0: I talked to both of his parents. Yeah, when I did my book tour, I was in Boston, and I invited them to come and speak, and they did. And they were still, it was at least a year or two after he had died, and they were still trying to grapple with what had happened, what they had done wrong, what, you know, why this had happened. His father talked to me about how one night, a couple of days before Jeffrey killed himself, he was a big boy or big man, you know, 6 foot, and his father was a big man too. But he said he came and sat in his father's lap, and his father put his arms around him, and Jeffrey just cried and cried and cried. He said it was like he was, you know, a year old again. And his father, you know, comforted him as best he could. But again, how do you deal with that? What do you do when your child is so profoundly disturbed?
1: Susan Gallimore is the author of A Long Time Passing, Mothers Speak About War and Terror, and she's speaking to us from her home in Alameda, California. Susan, tell us about your title, A Long Time Passing, and what that means.
0: So, as you know, Long Time Passing is Pete Seeger's music, and in fact, I think I have a little paragraph of it in the book. Where have all the soldiers gone? Long time passing. Where have all the soldiers gone? They've gone to graveyards, every one. Oh, when will they ever learn? I use that as a Pete Seeger dedication in my book. And it just, you know, it's a funny thing. When you're under a lot of stress, as you are when your children or your child is at war, and you're going through these nightmares all the time, you kind of have these flashes of inspiration. And I mentioned earlier that when my son was still in Afghanistan, I woke up and I thought, I just can't continue this way. I have to find other people that are going through the same thing, and I have to do something more. And that's when I started thinking about the long time passing, that song. And that was always going to be the title of my book. So it has to do with, you know, a lot of pieces coming together in a very specific way, which often happens. And I think that's sort of intuitive brilliance, right? So that's where that title came from. And then I had an organization called Mother Speak. I still have it. Motherspeak.org is the website. And that's where I also share a lot of stories that did not get into the book. And Mothers Speak About War and Terror, you know, the and terror was a counterpoint to the War on Terror.
1: Did the experience of talking with so many mothers change you somehow?
0: Absolutely. there is no question that it changed me now. How it changed me is debatable. It changed me in a lot of different ways.
1: Tell us a couple.
0: Well, I met some really extraordinary mothers here in the United States and in those other countries that I visited. Because my take on things, which I believe is reflected in your radio show, which is Peace Talks, is a little alien to some mothers. I mean, there are a lot of mothers that are very much for their kids going to war. I'm not going to mention any of the names of those different groups, but there are a lot of mothers who don't have a problem with it because they believe that it's my country über alles. You know, I'm not that way. Again, I'm an immigrant here, so I don't really feel that way about the country I was born in or this country. I think that there are some things that are more important, which is people. So there's a variety of women, but some of the women that I met, I want to mention Adele, who lives up in Oregon. Her daughter, Adele, is Jordanian. She's from an Arab family, and she lives, you know, she was born in this country, but she's from an Arab family. Her daughter, Makisha, was in the National Guard in Oregon, and she was deployed to Iraq right off the bat when the invasion of Iraq happened. And she was there for several months, but again, in the initial invasion, and she later got pregnant with a soldier also. And she was injured in an explosion and hurt her leg and eventually was released from military. But the baby was born and the baby is severely physically harmed. It can't hear and it can't speak. And they believe that it came about through the toxics of that Makisha was exposed to. But Makisha went to war, and she really reached out very much to Iraqis because she felt very comfortable with Arab people, because that's what her land, you know, that's where her people were. She came back to the United States, had this baby, and she slowly has been working her way back. But she hid herself in her house for years. You know, after baby was born, she just spent all of her time trying to bring up her baby. And her mother, Adele, has been extremely supportive of Makisha, of course, and the grandchild. And they love that child to death. You know, it's a beautiful child, just can't talk and it can't hear. So those are the really extraordinary stories where people are left to their own devices after serving, and they have these kinds of things to deal with for the rest of their lives. You know?
1: What was most profound for you in terms of understanding how mothers are affected by war?
0: Well, there's two different levels. This is a very difficult one for me because I think there are two different levels. Again, there's the people that, you know, go, well, it's war, you know, these things happen. And then there are people that go, why is there war? We're not going to accept that it's just war. We're going to fight against it as long as we can and speak out against it.
1: But I'm speaking to you about how, you know, an instance or overall how having this extraordinary experience of talking to so many women, you know, what, you know, if you go to a really deep level, what was really profound for you in terms of what the purpose of your book was, to explore how mothers are affected by war?
0: I would say that, I mean, it's really kind of changed and morphed and evolved. But at this point, I would say that there's the level of the individual, you know, people with actual children in the war. And I may feel very differently about it if my son had been maimed and or killed. But I think that something that happens is that we need to recognize the humanity of all sorts of people, including those that we don't understand or we think are our enemies, you know, and try and melt it down to some essence that is about the value of people, the value of human beings. That's the really important thing. And that's what has become most important for me, is to try and just listen to the story within the story.
1: What is important for other mothers in this circumstance to perhaps help them deal with the conflicts that arise?
0: I think that we just need to be really, really careful and really, really critical about the stories we're told about why we go to war. And we really need to look at who is saying we need to go to war. I mean, we all remember, I think, Dick Cheney saying, gee, it's going to be a cakewalk. 10 years after, look at Iraq now. It is a completely devastated country. It is no cakewalk for anybody, them or us. I want to talk about the structure of my book to answer this question fully too. So each chapter, and there's 7 or 8, each chapter is named after the line of poetry, and it's from each of those countries. And in the United States, the line is, the chapter title is Brokenheartedness is the Beginning, and that's by a poet from North Beach, Jack Hirschman. And he talks about how you can only become fully human after your heart has been broken, and then you begin to really realize what it is to be human, and you begin to act in a different way. And I really feel like that is a very important feature here. It's very easy to talk about war and, you know, all of these things that are outside of you until you have that moment when you yourself are fully engaged in why this is happening, and you have to go through a period of having your heart broken. And my heart was broken. I'm still recovering from everything I learned through writing this book. And the recovery is a very difficult thing. I'm not saying that I'm anything like what these young people go through when they go to actual war. But the process of coming to terms with what happens in war, who's affected and why, is heartbreaking. I think we have to get used to the fact that until we have our hearts broken, we are not capable really of looking at other people in a holistic way.
1: Well, in a sense, I think when you're talking about this heart, having one's heart broken, that in a sense can be the equalizer that brings together. And in this case, we've been talking mostly about mothers, but it's, of course, it's not just exclusively about mothers. That's what brings people to maybe understand one another in the cultures and look at why we're fighting when we don't want everyone's heart to be broken. But it seems that when a culture, you know, goes through a whole lot of death, killing, heartbrokenness.
0: Yeah.
1: There's an opportunity there, if we can take it, to maybe think more about what war and peace is and how we come together and that we're all the same, because we all, in these circumstances, go through heartbreak.
0: You know, Carol, that's beautiful. Thank you. You put it so much more succinctly. I've been trying to come to terms with it in that, put it as nicely and as tightly as that. So, yes, the heartbrokenness is an important feature of all of this. And, you know, it takes courage to be brokenhearted.
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3: Welcome to Investigations. We have with us today Mike and Richie Music to enlighten us about Arbor Day Fairbanks. Welcome to KWRK.
4: Thank you. Glad to be here.
3: So I learned that Arbor Day started in Alaska in 1973.
5: To my knowledge, in Fairbanks, we started actually in 83.
3: Yes, but in Alaska, it started in 1973.
5: Right.
3: With an act by the legislature. And were you in on that lobbying to get that passed?
5: No, we were not. Like I say, my involvement started here in 1983. And back in the 10 years previous, the legislation had the Arbor Day much earlier in May. And, of course, the ground was still frozen. So a number of folks petitioned to change the date.
4: Uh-huh. Actually, Arbor Day was first established by state law in 1966, and then in 1973, the law was amended and changed the date to be the third Monday in May.
3: Okay,
4: that was at the
3: great.
4: State level.
3: Okay, good. And I'm going to jump to one of the most interesting little facts about Arbor Day. A couple of years ago, you rescued some birch trees from the top of the Polaris building. Would you tell us the details about that rescue?
5: Well, I'll start and let Richie fill in the blanks. Actually, we got a call from
4: Jomo
5: Stewart at Fedco because he had asked the mayor about scavenging some trees, and I had earlier talked to the mayor about getting some trees from there. And so the two of us got together and the rest of the Arbor Day crew, and we were allotted about 2 hours or so under the auspices of the contractor, who was very concerned about safety, of course. And we each dug a tree and hauled it down 10 flights of stairs.
3: Could you give our listeners an idea of how many trees were there and about how big they were?
5: Well, there were some trees that were too big to move.
3: Which is
5: you
3: how
5: know,
3: big?
5: By, oh, probably 15 feet tall.
3: That's amazing.
5: So what we ended up with some trees on the, about 8 feet or so, as I recall. And actually, one was growing up through a grate.
3: Amazing.
5: And it was actually a pair of birch trees. Mm-hmm. And I think that got planted in the, I would think the north garden area of the library. And we also planted a couple of trees out in front of City Hall that came from the top of the Polaris building.
3: Mm-hmm. Were there other species up there besides birch?
5: I think they were mostly hardwoods that have blown in.
4: It's alder.
5: Yeah. The point being is that spruce cones don't blow in the wind.
3: Yes.
5: But whatever was blowing in the wind grew. There was a big
4: alder,
5: mat
4: poplin,
5: of organics
4: poplin
5: all around the perimeter,
3: yeah. Yep.
5: Which is where the trees were most healthy, which is where we're not allowed to go.
3: Yeah.
5: So since it wasn't fenced off, we had to stay 6 feet back. So we couldn't get the best ones, but we did okay. Yeah. It was, I don't know, it was worth the effort.
3: Yes, yeah. I think it's a great story. And it reminds me of those online pictures of urban areas in America after the collapse, where you have a picture of the Pentagon and it's completely ensconced in forest. Have you seen those?
5: Oh, I'm thinking Angkor Wat.
3: Right. Yeah. Well, there are new ones about that depict New York City and Washington, D.C. completely enveloped in forest. So, Arbor Day was established originally in Nebraska in 1872, and those people were eager to plant trees because they had none, and they needed lumber, they needed shade, and they needed the beauty of trees, and so they planted a million trees in Nebraska.
5: Well, of course, that's the open plains. They
3: yes.
5: really needed windbreaks.
3: Right, that's
5: and,
3: right.
5: And that was the primary motivation for the landowners.
3: Uh-huh. Right.
5: Well, Richie knows the details.
4: That first Arbor Day, they set out a challenge to all of what would be the granges and schools and the other organization, and it challenged everybody to plant trees on that particular day. Mm-hmm. And on that day, that's the time there was over a million trees planted. I often wonder where they got all those trees. They must have had nurseries working for them.
3: Maybe they put them on trains from the east and brought them in by train.
4: Mike and I were driving across Nebraska some years ago, and we noticed all these long lines of trees along driveways or behind houses, and we started calling them Mortons, because Julius Sterling Morton was the person that enacted that first Arbor Day.
3: So there's an irony to Arbor Day in Alaska, especially central and northern Alaska. According to scientists, we are going to lose arboreal forest, and this biome is going to revert back to a steppe-like area, which is grassy, a grassy plain. So the irony is, here we are planting trees that are eventually going to be erased by climate change. What do you have to say to that?
5: Well, just keep things well-watered, and we'll survive climate change. And I don't expect that we're going to lose everything. If we can keep having 40 and 50 below zero weather for a week or so at a stretch, mm-hmm. I think we can hold back the devastation that's been happening south of the Alaska Range from the spruce beetles and other invasive insects that go through the caterpillar stage.
4: I think you're talking quite a bit into the future, because the current change right now is that spruce and other things are moving north. And so the boreal forest at this particular moment, if anything, is extending north with its diseases and with its problems that are coming with it. So I think it'll be quite a while before any of the trees that we are planting are going to be on the way out.
3: Right.
5: They'll probably make it to old age.
4: I hope, at least. Maybe a few babies, too.
5: Yeah. Our age.
3: So, speaking of invasive, there are some communities that replace invasive species with either native species or other species that are welcome, like fruit trees. Anchorage is doing this. On their Arbor Day, they dig up invasive species and they replant with either native species or something more desirable that's not going to create harm.
4: Okay. Well, here in Fairbanks, the most invasive species that has been planted, of course, is the bird chokecherry tree.
3: Yes.
4: And it has taken over, especially along waterways like the Cheetah River and such. The only problem there is that there's a lot of beautiful, sweet-smelling, lovely chokecherry trees that it's hard to get someone to take one out of their yard that they've had there and nurtured for years and say, now let's get rid of it, start over. Especially when that same person can walk two blocks away and find massive invasives along the river.
3: Yeah.
4: So there's a very difficult problem of people perceiving this. But yes, this is going on in Fairbanks too. There's people working up and down the rivers and genus flu. I know the DNR, the members there at Department of Natural Resources, will be spending Arbor Day cutting out all the chokecherries they can find on their property. Over the years, we used to plant those trees with school children. In fact, Hunter School has every sixth grade class planted a chokecherry tree, and they have a wonderful wall of chokecherries, and it's very difficult to say, now we're going to tear that tree out you planted 20 years ago. So it's a difficult situation. The problem is that the seeds, of course, are spread by birds, and that's where they become invasive, and then those displace food that moose would otherwise be browsing on. So anyway, it's that is a battle, and what do you say?
5: Actually, they're apparently delicacies to moose, because they spread the seed, too. And I've heard that Samusa died from overindulging in choke cherries down in the Anchorage area. But that may be because they had nothing else to eat.
4: Yes. Yeah, and other things with them.
5: So. That's not likely to happen in a rural area.
4: It's a hardy tree, and it has certainly survived and our conditions. But now when we plant with school children, we plant Amir cherries. And Amir cherries basically look very similar in shape and the size, the blossoms alike. But for, they're not invasive. They don't if you cut down a bird cherry, 100 little bird cherries grow up in its place in the roots. You know, it sends out these. And the Amir cherry doesn't tend to do that. And they look very similar. So we no longer plant the bird cherries at all with anybody. And if anybody wants to replace their trees, that's fine.
6: A few years ago, I was walking along the boardwalk at Creamer's Field, and I was shocked at how many bird cherry trees were in there. It was like a jungle of bird cherry. And I think since they've been culled, but it was alarming to see it.
5: You can't hardly kill them.
4: Yeah, it's a trouble.
5: Yeah, right. It takes some kind of chemical warfare.
4: And then
5: I'm reluctant to do that.
4: And then you're polluting the environment if you go there.
6: Have you been interested in planting fruit trees?
4: We plant a lot of fruit trees. We purchase those at usually through one of the greenhouses here that has imported them. The fruit trees have to be pretty much grafted onto crabapple stock. We have Siberian crabapples do well up here, and a lot of the different varieties of are actually grafted into that stock. And yeah, there's a lot of and plum trees, cherry trees, apple trees. You can buy them. Their survival rate, I don't know about firsthand. I know that the rabbits love the apple tree bark. So if you plant apple trees at a school, you try to encourage them to keep some kind of a mesh around the bottom because it will be stripped.
5: And the moose love to eat them too. So.
6: The apple trees on campus are thriving.
5: Yes.
6: I go around and pick them in August, and I'm probably not supposed to, but they're delicious.
4: Are they crab apples?
6: Should. Yeah.
4: Crab apples?
6: No.
5: Real apples.
6: They're apples about this big.
5: My understanding of the history, and I don't know at all, of course, was that during the Lend-Lease, where they transported airplanes from the U.S. to Russia via Fairbanks, some Russian pilot introduced Siberian crab, and they survived. And it's to that basic rootstock that recent cultivators have been adapting to that. And Clare Cultivation, I understand, out on Esro, was a real pioneer after, I think, efforts were made here at the university as well. There was a whole greenhouse of apple trees that disappeared when the principal investigator also had disappeared. But
6: on campus?
5: Yes.
6: Amazing.
5: I think the greenhouse, the hoop greenhouse, collapsed on top of the little trees.
6: Oh, dear.
5: Because it
4: must have been a while back.
5: But also, there are neighbors out in Cripple Creek that have a very attractive looking orchard.
4: The master.
5: I think he has dozens of varieties.
4: He's expanded now onto the other side of the road as well. He's got quite extensive. One of the things, our whole purpose of Arbor Day and celebrating it here in Fairbanks, mainly, and the way it was originally established, was to focus on schools and school children. And even back in Morton's time, it was the Department of Education actually had schools celebrating Arbor Day. And so our focus up here is to send out a letter to all of the principals every year offering our services, where if a class or a school wants to plant a tree, we will they tell us what kind, a spruce, a birch, or a flowering tree. And we will bring them the tree and help them plant it. Mm-hmm. Their job is to come up with a celebration, some poem or art or something, and do the actual physical planting. The problem with the schools is that the custodians aren't there all summer to water it. Mm-hmm. So we have to kind of emphasize that a teacher or a person has to adopt that tree, and especially that first summer, make sure that it gets 5 gallons of water on it at least once a week, or depending on whatever its needs are and the weather. Mm. Another reason that we have the third Monday in May is because schools at the time were still in session. Mm-hmm. And so we're actually, I believe it's better to plant trees maybe in the fall up here, but you can't, you know, the opening days of school are not the time to ask teachers to go out and plant trees. I taught too long. So, yes, we're kind of challenged a little bit for school. Sometimes they're out on the third Monday in May.
6: Yeah.
4: This year, because of extra snow days, they're going to be around quite a while afterwards. But anyway, our focus and the way we celebrate it really is focusing on teaching young people the value of trees.
6: Mm-hmm. Could you tell us more stories from your years of working with Arbor Day in Fairbanks? Do you have some anecdotes that you could share with us?
5: Let me tell you how I got involved, which then involved Richie. Building a house for Tony Gasparo, who was an extension forester. And when we were clearing the land, our cat Skinner ran over a balsam poplar sapling that was about the diameter of my index finger. And, of course, we didn't realize that was such a horrible thing to have done, but it was the only balsam poplar on his property. And I appreciated his concern, mm-hmm. and suggested that after all, everything was done, we'll plant whatever he wants. Mm-hmm. So that winter, I studied up on planting trees. And in the course of doing that, I learned about Arbor Day. Mm-hmm. So that was in 1983 or 82, winter 82, 83.
4: He also had a brother in the northwest who was very active in Tilth and organic farming and all that, and we had just happened to visit him, and the subject of Arbor Day came up. So that first Arbor Day popped up in 1983. I remember that first Arbor Day because we had we dug up a couple of birch trees at Tony's place, I think, and we planted them on either side of the Rural Transit Center, which was new, and they had a big sign there along Cushman.
6: Oh, yes. Mm-hmm.
4: We planted a tree on each side of it, and it was kind of tall and spindly. And I remember Tony Gasparo standing there and looking at it and said, "If those trees grow, it'll be a bigger miracle than Christ walking on water."
5: They're still here.
4: They're still there.
6: All right.
4: And we also had special education kids from somewhere plant some of those birches along Cushman. And there is still a parking lot area that has those. They're huge and old now. And Buzz Otis brought in with his equipment a gigantic spruce tree that had to have power. And it was planted in Bicentennial Park with the idea. And it was along 7th Avenue, not Cushman. Mm-hmm. But that was to become the Christmas tree for the city. Well, the city never somehow adopted it psychologically, and they would put lights on the other old natural one along the road. It was cut down now in this renovation project. But some of those all happened within the first and second Arbor Days. Hmm. I think they're the more memorable ones. Some other ones, though, we've had. I remember one when it was cold as could be and the wind was blowing, and we had a bunch of students planting trees at back behind the library, Weeksfield area. And we had Girl Scouts holding the flags. I think we had a recorder band from Hunter School, and it was cold. And there's a lot. But oftentimes we would have schools would bring a busload of kids over to a public planting.
6: Mm-hmm.
4: And then when the school district ran out of money, well, then we would have to find schools that were able to walk.
5: Mm-hmm. Another planting was at the Borough Building. and the administrative building. And in that circle that has the two flags, we planted very early on, 1984, I think. Our son was in kindergarten at that time, or first grade. In any case, that would be...
4: He was in Marcy Ward's class. I think she's always taught third grade.
5: Yeah, so that was early 80s, mid-80s. And those trees now are taller than the flagpoles. And we heard that someone in hierarchy wanted to trim the tops of those trees so they weren't taller than the flags. And we really objected. And we thought, well, get taller flagpoles.
4: Raise the flagpole.
6: It's another solution.
5: Anyway, it's a standoff at this point. But yeah, and so those kids who planted them are middle-aged and older now. And
4: well, my son was in that class that planted those trees, and was it 20 years later that Marcy Ward, who was the teacher's, her class came and we planted a birch tree or something in that same area, and our son took part in the ceremony again.
6: Nice.
4: It was kind of fun. Those are some of the memorable, you know, ones.
5: Mention the Arbor Day award that... Marcy Ward got...
4: Well, we've had a couple. Our whole committee at one time received a Community Arbor Day Award, and Pete Simpson and I went back to Arbor Day, Nebraska, and we actually accepted that. And then Marcy Ward, who, because she taught at Immaculate Conception, she was right there close, and she could walk her classes over to many places that we were planted trees and was all eager to participate. And she got them accepted as a Arbor Day, National Arbor Day Tree School. And so Immaculate Conception is the only tree school official in our area.
6: I
4: so
6: didn't know that.
4: She's now retired and is on our committee.
6: Wow. Well, what more can you tell us about Arbor Day in Fairbanks? What day is it happening this year? And where is it going to be?
5: Well, it's the third Monday in May by state law.
6: Okay.
5: So that's the 18th.
6: All right.
4: May 18th.
5: Yes.
6: And
5: do you got a phone call?
4: Yes.
5: Oh.
6: Okay. Well, I think we've pretty well covered it. Can you say anything more about Nebraska's Arbor Day and what the reception was there to the first Arbor Day? Do you know anything about that history?
4: Well, it was very well accepted. They challenged all of the different groups. And so that first Arbor Day in 1872, as we said, over a million trees were planted. And I always tell the kids at our ceremonies, they had such a good time that they did it again in 1884. And then in 1885, the state legislature enacted Arbor Day as a legal holiday. They made it celebrated on Morton's birthday, and his birthday happens to be April 22nd.
6: Mm.
4: Now, I often wonder if there's any connection to the fact that Earth Day is on April 22nd and that Arbor Day, nationally, Arbor Day is April 22nd.
6: Right.
4: But every state, you know, has to plant when they could.
6: Yeah.
4: And again, when we plant with the students, we always say, can you imagine what's it like to plant a tree on April 22nd? Well, it doesn't work.
5: Yeah, so tentative plans now, and we're still formulating what to do. We're going to plant some fruit trees in what they're calling a food forest in the Stone Soup Garden.
6: Oh, that's a great idea.
5: And we're also looking at planting a tree in memoriam to Dick Ferris at the Senior Center, and perhaps one at the Pioneer Home. And there's some other tentative.
4: Just going on with the Arbor Day in Nebraska. Within 16 years, they planted over 350 million trees. And today they have a national forest covering 200,000 acres. And they adopted the nickname the Tree Planter State in 1895, although now it's called the Cornhusker State. So, and then within 3 years of that, other states began to follow. Kansas, Tennessee, Minnesota followed the idea. they started celebrating it. And the American Forestry Association got involved. But I think the big impact was the National Education Association, because they recognized the value of children learning about trees. And they began to enact it, you know, encourage participation. 1970, President Nixon issued a proclamation which the last Friday in April would be National Arbor Day. And he asked all the states to celebrate it, and along with Puerto Rico and U.S. territories. And then in 1973, Alaska took, you know, participated.
6: What varieties of fruit trees are you considering planting this year?
4: Apples.
5: Mostly apples, because they taste so good, and they're apparently doing very well now with these grafted stock.
4: That's an edible garden. You know, they're planting trees that can be eaten, so it's probably more sensible to go apples than little choke cherries.
5: Our neighbor Steve Masterman out in Cripple Creek has many, many different varieties, and he's making a go of it.
6: You mentioned plums earlier. What's the future of plum trees in Fairbanks?
4: I have no direct experience on it, but
5: well, they're
4: selling them at the nurseries.
6: Are they really?
4: Yep. But again, I think they're grafted onto. They're still grafted onto different stock.
6: I see. Well, that's a good, thorough examination of Arbor Day. I want to thank you very much for coming in. This is Richie and Mike Music, and good luck this year. I hope you don't have to do it in a snowstorm. I figure we have one more storm to go through.
5: Yeah, well, a lot of potted trees this year.
4: And this is the 42nd year that we have been working on this. We're getting older, aren't we?
5: I thought it was 43, but...
4: Yep, 42nd.
5: Do your math.
4: It was 1983. You can do the math.
5: Okay. Well, it's 26 now, I think.
6: Okay. That'll be it for the day.
4: Okay.
5: Thank you.
6: Thank you very much.

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1: And welcome to the Deep Dive Radio Show. 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Again, that's Nick AESP. 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We have an action-packed show as always. There's always a lot to cover, so stick around with us as we deep dive into a topic and we catch up on everything else. So without further ado, let's begin.
2: And we've got a great show for you this week. We're going to be catching up on a lot of things, but we have a double feature deep dive for you. And the first one is that we could all be designated terrorists, specifically cyber terrorists by the U.S. government. I'm not kidding. You want to stick around for that. And our other deep dive is that the U.S. government is not ready for AI hacking. In fact, I've done segments before on how the United States national cybersecurity infrastructure is crumbling. AI just dropped a supercharger into this. You cannot miss this. This impacts everybody. It's nonpartisan. I don't care what you believe. We have to dive in. So thanks for listening. And as always, let's get to it. Could we all be cyber terrorists? It's a very real possibility. Now, I think this is interesting, and I want to go through the current definition of what cyber terrorism is. And I do mean current definition, and we'll get to that. But if you didn't know, cyber terrorism is the use of cyber attacks against computers, networks, or critical infrastructure with the intent to intimidate or coerce a government or civilian population in the pursuit of political, ideological, or religious objectives, especially where the attack causes or threatens serious harm, disruption, or fear. That's where we're at. Now, if you're not 100% sure about this, it's basically broken down into four core categories. The first one is intent. The intent is typically political or ideological. It's not purely financial. That's just considered a crime. The impact is the other side of this. It has to be a significant disruption or cause fear or harm. It's often tied to critical infrastructure. The next category is the target. It's usually governments or populations in general or essential services that run the governments and populations. And then there is the outcome, often expected to cause or basically cause or risk real world harm, not just inconvenience. And so with that, let's talk about some of the real-world examples of cyber terrorism as we know it today. First, obviously, attacks on critical infrastructure. So if you're shutting down a power grid or a water treatment plant, those kinds of things, those are basically considered issues. We've seen a ton of those hackings in water treatment. Oldsmar, Florida is a perfect example of that, and on and on. Healthcare system disruptions that cause harm is also considered, under this definition, cyber terrorism as well. Basically, it's ransomware shutting down hospital systems, leading to patient death, delayed care, all of that. We've seen cases of that before. Transportation infrastructure compromises as well. So if somebody hits air traffic control and shuts it down, think Die Hard 2, those kinds of things, or you hit the rail system. Those are the kinds of things that we're talking about there. And then there's essentially things that enable mass casualty attacks. So if you disable emergency response systems during a physical attack, so in other words, if there is some, let's say, kinetic war, like a terrorist sets off a bomb, and simultaneously you're knocking out, let's say, the 911 system in the area, that would be considered cyber terrorism as well. And then there's large-scale economic destabilization. This is something the Iranians tried to do to the United States about 10, 15 years ago. So coordinated attacks on financial systems. And the Iranians, basically five of them were arrested in the United States trying to bring down Wall Street and the financial system to crash the economy, et cetera, et cetera. Now, there are also gray areas that aren't really considered cyber terrorism, but sometimes they border it. So, for example, ransomware is one of those. But if it's ransomware for pure financial gain, then it's just considered a crime. On top of it, we have things like website defacements, denial of service attacks. That's usually like hacktivism as opposed to cyber terrorism. The other side of it is data theft. espionage is also considered a crime, not necessarily terrorism. And then disinformation campaigns, unless it's tied to like known coercion or severe harm. That's basically legal. And I'm cribbing off my notes I've taken from legal websites here. And then corporate extortion without an ideological motive is also just considered a crime. In other words, if I'm ripping off a corporation because I'm trying to make money, that isn't terrorism. That's just me being a criminal. But if I'm trying to bring down the corporation to further my goal of, you know, whatever my goal is to bring down society, that would be or could be considered cyber terrorism. And so here's the thing, and this is why I'm talking about this today. Because per CyberScoop, the U.S. government is trying to expand the definition, essentially, of what terrorism and cyber terrorism is. And so lawmakers are basically considering treating certain ransomware attacks, especially on hospitals, as terrorism, whether the motive is financial or otherwise. They're also potentially applying homicide charges when deaths are linked to cyber attacks. Now, this is actually driven by real-world consequences. I mean, their hospital ransomware is absolutely huge. I do a Breaches of the Week video and podcast and also a radio segment on my nationally syndicated radio show regarding this. And that basically is a huge problem. Ransomware in healthcare is disgusting. And we've actually seen cases, the most well-known being out of Germany, where patients have died and criminal charges have been pursued. We actually had a case, if I recall, in Alabama a few years back where a patient had to be diverted due to a cyber attack to another hospital. The hospital was too far away and the patient died in transit and very possibly may have lived if they were able to go to the hospital that was closer that was suffering that ransomware attack. But the way I see this here, though, is as I'm just thinking this through, is that essentially what they're trying to do here, the legislature, is trying to bridge the gap between cybercrime and real-world harm, aka physical harm, right? So does that expansion of the definition actually change anything? And I think the answer is yes. I mean, the short answer is this is mostly just going to be a legal and prosecutorial power issue. It doesn't really change the technological issue, right? If you're hacking a hospital, you're hacking a hospital, whether you're in it for money or in it for terrorism, as the current definition stands, either way, the technology and the technological side of this doesn't change. So this is purely legal expansion. And so if you're thinking about it, it essentially lets the prosecutors do things like apply terrorism charges or enhancements to charges that would extend essentially prison time. So if I'm going to jail for 10 years for a crime, but now if I'm designated a terrorist, maybe it's 25 years, whatever those statutes are. On top of it, it also allows them to pursue homicide or manslaughter charges. So if I hack a hospital and that person in the ambulance dies, then I could be up for manslaughter. And that in many ways makes sense. Right? I mean, think about it. I may have hacked a hospital or somebody may have hacked a hospital and unknowingly somebody dies as a result of this. The intent wasn't to kill somebody. The intent was to rip the hospital off, but the unintended consequence basically was from my direct action. And so there you go. I think that actually does make a lot of sense. But here's the thing. And to the original preamble that I had in essentially this segment here is we do have areas that could potentially get us into trouble, though, because a terrorism designation can also trigger more use of things like FISA surveillance warrants, basically intelligence tools that could expand, across the United States. And remember, most of these hacking and ransomware groups that are hitting inside the United States are outside of the United States. They're not sitting in New York, Chicago, LA, et cetera. They're in Eastern Europe or Asia or other places that are outside of U.S. jurisdiction. But it would expand the use of intelligence on the general population within the United States. It also basically would increase above and beyond what the Department of Homeland Security was essentially designated for by creating a broader interagency coordination system that could pull in multiple more agencies. That's not necessarily a bad thing, but it is also the expansion of the surveillance state. And so basically, one of the key issues here is that the current definition that they are trying to push through, per CyberScoop, as I'm reading it, seems way too broad. And because it's broad, that opens up a whole other can of risk worms, in my opinion here, right? Because the terrorism law is intentionally vague already. It gives prosecutors a flexibility. And so expanding it into the cyber realm could essentially start blurring lines between crime versus activism versus terrorism, right? These are not the same thing. And they typically are not, because the intent, the very first facet of a terrorism framework, is the intent, right? And so this could, by virtue of that, then enable prosecutorial overreach. And to be very, very clear here, the political rhetoric of the day currently in the United States is multifaceted, but there has been a big push to designate those that do not ideologically align with the current party in power as domestic terrorists. We've heard that rhetoric quite a bit. And so does this mean that a protester coordinating a protest online could now be designated a cyber terrorist because they're using a computer to actually coordinate what could be or should be a peaceful protest and the intent is peace? Honestly,

What we are talking about here is finding serious software vulnerabilities and then essentially turning them into working exploits to break into a computer, a system, infrastructure that has historically required very skilled and specialized hackers. I have a lot of those different credentials. I've spent a lot of time doing this kind of work. And historically, this has created a natural bottleneck, if you will. So even if vulnerabilities existed, only a small number of threat actors could weaponize them because they had that special skill. That bottleneck is breaking. And new AI systems, especially things like Anthropic's Mythos, can now do things like scan massive code bases at literally machine speed, faster than a human could identify things, and then identify previously unknown vulnerabilities, like zero-day vulnerabilities that literally happened. Mythos found a 30-year-old vulnerability in BSD that humans, other AIs, etc., missed, and was able to basically figure that out. And then they're able to quickly generate a working exploit for that vulnerability that they've discovered. And so at DARPA's AI Cyber Challenge, these systems just didn't find planted bugs. They actually found new real vulnerabilities that nobody knew about. Let me say that again. You no longer need deep expertise to attack systems. Artificial intelligence effectively turns low-skilled actors, we call them script kiddies, into capable attackers. And at the same time, we defenders still have to do things like validate our findings, prioritize what's going to get patched, what's going to get fixed, and then we actually have to deploy all of these updates. So this is very human. These steps are very human, and that they're human for now. But what that means is that they're slow, right? They're resource constrained based on human availability. And so that is creating a widening gap between the speed with which attacks can now be launched versus the speed with which we can defend and harden networks after exploitation. And so what we are talking about is people without any security training can now launch serious attacks. I'll say it again. Right? That's what we are talking about here. And the pool of potential attackers expands dramatically. And so this is essentially a cyber equivalent of giving precision weapons to untrained individuals. Like a monkey with a machine gun. They can do whatever they want. Right? And on top of it, the timeline from discovery to attack is getting to near zero because of how fast artificial intelligence can turn these things around. Previously, if you think about it, it's been we find a vulnerability, and then there's days and weeks before the exploit, which gives us a window to figure out how to patch it, hopefully get the patch out there, and then everybody updates before that patch is either discovered in the wild or it's published in something like the CVE database. But now, 2026, the vulnerability is found, and it's exploited almost immediately. I'm telling you, this window is approaching near zero latency because the AI can find the vulnerability, create the exploit for the vulnerability, and then exploit it faster than we can put eyeballs on it. That removes one of the few advantages that the defenders have had. So we are heading into basically the patchpocalypse era, right? Because that AI will go and look at the very surface to find vulnerabilities. And essentially what we are talking about here is they're going to find thousands of exploitable issues instead of the dozens that we have traditionally found. And that's going to be across entire software ecosystems. And the organizations that have to defend themselves against don't have the staff. I've talked about that in various segments, that cybersecurity is understaffed. And a lot of veterans, I wrote an article for Forbes about this, are burning out. On top of it, they don't have the processes to turn this around right now. They don't also have prioritization frameworks for this. And so as a result of this, there's just too many problems to fix, no capacity to fix them, and we're stuck in the boat. Now, the other side of that, and this is what I hope happens in the future, is that AI, basically working for us, finds the vulnerabilities and doesn't just find the exploits, but figures out the patch to that and turns that around as fast as it can be exploited. That, I think, is where this is going in the long run, but it's not there now. The bad guys have the direct advantage. And so containment, for the record, is already failing. Like even restricted systems like Mythos, which came out and it was a shot across the bow, Mythos has seen unauthorized access

0: access incidents already. You know, it is being shared or probed outside of its intended controls. So a controlled release is not a reliable safety mechanism. It's bleeding out already. Not to mention, it's not just Anthropic that has something like this. I know ChatGPT, OpenAI, they're going to release their own soon. All of these kinds of things. This is accelerating, not to mention the Chinese and DeepSeek and all of this. And so offense is scaling way faster than defense is right now. And even though AI does help defenders to essentially, do various things, including look for those kinds of threats, the scales are definitely tipping towards offense because offensive use is much easier to automate than defensive use. Defensive work still requires judgment and coordination. And that imbalance is a serious problem because attacks scale like software can scale, but defense scales like organizations can, and organizations are slower. The large organizations move like super tankers, not like sports cars. And this thing on the offensive side is a Ferrari. This is a problem. And then we've got the government, because government officials are explicitly worried that tools like Mythos could do things like disrupt power grids, target hospitals, impact financial systems. And that's 100% correct. They should be worried about this. This is not just IT risk. It's national security risk. I don't care if it's United States, Canada, Europe, Australia, take your pick. It's national security risk. And right now, the U.S. government is vastly behind. So I think here's why this situation becomes more about governance and governance issues than anything else, because the U.S. government is reacting. They're not leading. And recent reporting across the spectrum, as I was doing my homework on this, shows that right now the White House is essentially scrambling to assess cyber risks. Discussions of oversight are already happening, but it's after the capability for this basically is already here. And if you recall some of the ethical frameworks we had around artificial intelligence at the beginning of 2025 were rescinded by executive order, which now makes it a wild west to develop and you know, with alacrity, these kinds of tools without any real guidelines around it. It's to the point where the White House is actually looking at spinning up basically like a cyber risk vetting process that is going to basically include big tech. The fear there, though, is that what if I have an amazing AI startup that doesn't have the funds, and Anthropic and OpenAI that might be on this White House cyber board and are quite frankly paying for that privilege, look at me and say, no, we don't want him to be able to compete. We don't want that to be released because they see it as a direct threat. That's another concern when you start involving politics, but we have no choice, especially when it comes to national security and discussions of oversight in the government. Like I said, it's happening, but it's already out of the barn. The horse is out of the barn here. And so we see this as a recurring pattern. AI capability grows, it gets released, you know, it gets potentially leaked in the case of Anthropic. That obviously creates a whole bunch of concern. And then we have a policy discussion, you know, at the congressional level or maybe the presidential level or whichever, the executive, administrative, or judicial. It's not what it should be. The anticipation of that growth, putting guardrails around that growth and controlling the deployment. That's what the EU is trying to do with the AI Act. It's just even the EU, which acts vastly faster on these kinds of things in the United States, as well as many other countries do faster in the United States, Canada, Australia, take your pick. Right now, we're not doing this. Politicization right now is slowing the response in the United States. And there are clear tensions between the AI companies like Anthropic. You just saw what they went through with the Trump administration, at the Department of Defense, Department of War, where they said, we don't want to be used for mass surveillance or autonomous weaponry. And so they got rejected by the secretary, you know, Pete Hegseth. You know, on top of this, what we are seeing in disputes at the government level, at the, you know, executive, administrative, and judicial level are things like legal disputes. Not to mention, we have a deep amount of political mistrust. There are a lot of people that are very partisan on the right or on the left that distrust the other side. You know, that does not foster a good scalable framework that everybody can agree on when we can't even agree on what to have for lunch, you know, and then vote on that. So there's conflicting incentives here, right? Because there's innovation that the tech companies want, but there's also the control that the government in some way, shape, or form needs to have so that we're not literally just creating something that could be a Skynet. And I joke about that, but this is kind of what we're talking about potentially in the future if we don't put a leash on it. And I'm not saying we're going there. I'm not a doom and gloom guy, but it is a very possible thing. And so this fragmentation matters. because this is a coordination problem at the government. It's not just a technology problem, that we just have to solve, right? And the regulatory posture that the federal government has been inconsistent. It's been very late stage at this point. And so while the U.S. is simultaneously trying to restrict access controls to like the Mythos of the world, they're also lacking a clear framework for who should actually control these systems and how. And so even now, oversight is being discussed as a multifaceted issue. You know, it has potential executive action. We saw that under the Biden administration with the ethical AI executive orders that President Trump rescinded. It also means that ad hoc, coordination bodies are being spun up in both houses, the House and the Senate, and all of that. So there's just not a coherent long-term strategy that the U.S. government has for tackling this problem. And quite frankly, it doesn't look like they're going to have one anytime soon. Not to mention the fact they've been cutting national security apparatus. CISA, the Cybersecurity Infrastructure Security Agency, is a huge problem right now. It is failing. I've literally done segments on that, on the radio, podcast, video, you name it, because it's such a huge problem. And on top of this, the U.S. model here for this kind of governance for AI also assumes containment, but containment of AI is not realistic. It's unrealistic, right? Because think about the current approach. They just limit access basically to whatever they want, to vetted organizations, and then they try to keep the most powerful tools semi-restricted. But we already know leaks are happening, right? On top of it, parallel development is happening globally, including adversaries. China's racing through this as fast as they humanly can, caution to the wind. And so it's very similar, if you're looking at it, to like the nuclear race, right? I mean, once the capability exists, it's just going to get out there. It's going to diffuse to the world, and that's a problem. And so if I'm thinking this through as a long-term strategy for the United States on what they can do, I think we have a huge blind spot in the U.S. because that mismatch in speed, I think, is the biggest problem that, as I'm thinking this through, and I've been thinking about this for a while, is the issue. Because governments operate on policy cycles, right? You've got to get together. You've got to create a policy. You've got to vote for it. The House, the Senate, it has to go into law to basically create this. Or maybe it's adjudicated in the Supreme Court when they put it on the docket, or possibly the shadow docket, et cetera, et cetera. But think about how AI-driven cyber and security and cyber warfare, malicious or bad or good, how that evolves. It evolves on iteration cycles. We're talking days at this point in some cases. And so that mismatch in speed means that by the time Congress gets off its butt, votes, approves it, and the president signs it, or maybe the president rejects it and it's got to go back, and that even takes more time. By the time that policy actually gets out there, the threat model's already changed. The landscape has already changed. This is how fast this is moving. Bipartisan concern exists. But that doesn't mean it has the capability to do something about this, because there's growing concerns across both sides of the political aisle. This is not a Republican or Democrat issue. I say it a million times, and I just literally had somebody in the comments on one of my other videos being like, "Oh, you must be a liberal," and I've had, "Oh, you must be a conservative." Cybersecurity is agnostic to politics, but we're not immune from it. I don't care what you believe, because the concern right now, basically, that this bipartisan group has, does not mean they have the capability or capacity, right? Agencies lack technical depth, on these kinds of things, because the government can't hire right now. They doged a ton of cyber warfare operators, AI, whatever. So if they were to approach me for a job, why would I take that? Aside from the fact that government doesn't pay well as a private sector, I might get fired in 6 months on a whim. That's a big problem. And I think we have to understand that. In coordination on top of this, across the NSA, the CISA, DOD, and the private sector, it is quasi breaking down because of a lot of defunding of the ISACs and other things, but it's still reactive in nature, meaning the CISA, for example, finds something, the NSA finds something, they put it out there in joint intelligence sharing, then the private sector gets it. And at that point, we've wrapped data around the world millions and millions and millions of times, per second, every single time one of these things comes out way late to the actual exploit. And so the bottom line here is simply this. This situation is really about a collapse, I think, in the economics of offensive cyber, right? Because attacks are becoming cheap. They're fast. They're easily accessible to anybody without skill. And defense still remains expensive. We are slow to update, slow to patch, and we are constrained by how fast our organizations can move. I don't know any CFO that's Oprah. You get a firewall. You get a firewall. Everybody gets a firewall. They're never like that. And so this is a huge problem that we've got. And on top of this, politically, the U.S. government does recognize the threat. That's agnostic to what administration is in power. But it's behind the curve. It's also fragmented thanks to a lot of different factors I mentioned, and it's just slower by far than the advancing technology that we are seeing today. And so if this trajectory is where we are going and we keep going down this trajectory, the likely outcome isn't one just like catastrophic event. It's something that I think is going to be a lot worse, because I think we're entering a sustained period where cyber attacks are constant. They're scaling and scalable. They've been normalized. And governments, not just the United States, but all governments, are really going to struggle to keep pace, which means infrastructure that supports human civilization is at risk. This is the problem that we have. And so I say all of this to say that if we don't do anything, if we are not able to pivot, and some governments pivot faster than us, but faster than the United States, but the United States right now is forced to be incredibly slow. And that's in part to everything I mentioned, mistrust, you name it. This is a huge problem. We've cut a lot of that capability since January of 2025. And even then we were behind, and now it's even worse. This is not going away. This is a problem we have to face. And quite frankly, if we are just going to sit here and do nothing, well, I guess I just welcome the Terminators.
1: 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It was another fun show, and I think we covered a lot of really good stuff, and I hope you guys enjoyed it as much as I did. It was a really good time, and I hope you keep tuning in. Thank you very much for listening to the Deep Dive Radio Show here with Nick Espinoza. And if you have any comments, suggestions, questions, absolutely anything, once again, you can find me on Facebook and Twitter at Nick AESP. Again, that's Nick AESP. And you can always send an email to questions@securityfanatics.com. 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I love the feedback. We've been having a great time with the show. And as always, stay safe and stay online, everyone. 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

0: Welcome to Arts Express. This is Prairie Miller, and on the show, Pacifica host Garland Nixon on how democracy doesn't work. So, where are we now?
1: Good evening. My name is Garland Nixon. Let's start here. So, where are we now? In the midst of another catastrophic foreign policy engagement because of the War Powers Resolution, I believe it was 1973, it doesn't matter because the people who run this country don't go by the law, they don't go by the Constitution. That's for you and me. That's for us to argue and think there's some kind of a structure. There's no structure. They don't go by the rules. They don't go by the law. That's for you to keep you bamboozled into thinking that they are ever going to go by the rules. But according to the War Powers Act, if the president can only start a conflict under certain circumstances. And once the president starts the conflict, then he or she then has 60 days to go to Congress to get it cleared in a nutshell, to oversimplify it. For starters, there are only a set number of circumstances that are given in which the president can start that conflict in the first place, but the presidents never go by it, whether it's Clinton bombing Belgrade in the 90s, whether it's Obama bombing Libya for 226 days, whether it's Trump illegally attacking. It's always just, they don't go by the rules because they know that when they go to Congress, Congress is not going to hold them accountable because the rules are not for them. They could care less about the rules. So now 60 days out, the Trump administration is now arguing, you know, that basically they're supposed to justify this to Congress. Well, they justified it was an illegal war of aggression anyway under international law, but they're supposed to justify it. So what the Trump administration is saying is no. Because this is a ceasefire, the actual hostilities have paused. And therefore, because we're in a pause, the 60 days are also paused. Well, that makes no sense. It's absurd. And that's not the way the law was written. And there's been no legal precedent to uphold that. But they're saying that. And you know why they're going to get away with it? Because Congress, interestingly enough, I've come to the conclusion that Congress is the biggest warmongers. As much of warmongers as presidents are, all of them, Congress are bigger warmongers than presidents. The only thing Congress will get mad at the president ever, any president about, is not being a warmonger enough. The only thing they're going to get angry at the president, they're never going to say, oh, gee, you started a war. What a terrible thing. Not happening. Oh, we've got to stop that. Not happening. In the day and age that we live in, Congress are the greatest warmongers, and they're the ones that'll get us fried in a nuclear attack first. It's Congress. Because they ain't trying to stop no wars. So trust me when I tell you this, not Democrat or Republican. Here's the way they do it. It's a great game. You ever notice that these controversial bills always like get passed by one vote? Just one. Oh, and people say that one Democrat jumped across the aisle. That's not the way it works. They actually look at it and they figure out who's got a safe district or who's going to retire. And they're going to have enough votes to pass it or kill it, whatever they want. But they got to work together to make sure that whoever the final person is that passes it or crosses or a couple people are safe. And they're not going to lose their seats because of it. When it comes to war, the two parties work together and like, hey, this is a good idea. Just the other day, the King of England, of all people, came in. The King of England. You know what kills me? He was in there talking about the democratic values that England shares with the U.S. They got a king. Literally, a literal king talked to us about democracy. And the first thing I thought was, I'm looking at Congress, right? And they're just like they were with Netanyahu. He says something and they clap like a bunch of trained seals. And I'm like, I just saw these Democrats in the street the other day at a No Kings rally. And then when a king shows up, they literal king, they give him a standing ovation. Because in my opinion, the whole thing's a fraud anyway. I mean, it's all a fraud. No Kings means nothing to me. That I'm just going to say this. I understand if you don't like Trump, I don't like him. Okay. I don't like them any more than you, at least as but I don't like any of them. But I understand, I'm going to say this, hurt a lot of people's feelings. I know probably people that, I don't know, whatever. This is my position, like it or not, you can stand up against it. If I'm going to protest, I'm going to ask for something. I'm going to have something crisp, something that makes sense. Hey, I'm against war, okay? Oh, how about the Martin Luther King 1963 March on Washington? They were asking for a $2 minimum wage. They were asking for things. You know what the no kings got? No kings. We don't have a king. Good news, you already won. No kings, no crown. I went to their website and it was, shall we say, there was a paucity of substance. It was nothing. I read it. No kings, no crowns. I'm like, oh, if this ain't a fake operation, I've never seen one. No kings. You're going to this war, a genocide going on in Gaza. Not a word about the genocide. An illegal war going on. Hey, what are you standing there for? Oh, geez, the genocide. Shh, don't say nothing about that. No kings. And I'm like, but we don't have a king. Yeah, there you go. We already won. To me, what you're seeing is an unraveling empire. The United States is not a country. Countries don't have 900 bases around the world. Okay? Countries don't have 900 bases around the world. Empires have 900 bases in the world. What do you think those bases are for? Why do you think we have bombs on them, fighter planes, Marines? Why do you think we have 900 bases of the world, around the world with warriors on it? Do you think that's because we want to do diplomacy? If you want to do diplomacy, you're not going to send an assassin. You have 900 bases because you are an empire, and those are bases of occupation. And empires only see two types of countries. The U.S. is an empire, and there's only two kind of countries the empire sees. Countries that it has conquered, and it puts bases in countries it has conquered, and countries that it didn't conquer yet, but it intends to conquer. So a country that is not conquered must be conquered. So there's two things an empire has to do in order to conquer a country. It's got to have a massive military, and it's got to have a brainwashed population. That would be us. So when they tell us they're going to country X to bring democracy, to country X to save them from their dictator, to country X to bring whatever, then we believe they're there for that. We watch them commit a genocide in one country, but we actually think they're bringing democracy in the other country where they don't practice democracy here. We do not have democracy. Let me talk about that for a second. Let me talk about democracy for a second. Because what we hear is, yes, we must go around the world and spread democracy. Isn't that interesting? We don't have it here. The American people don't want war. The American people want health coverage. You think they can get it? 88% of Democrats, and I used to be a Democrat, so I was part of that 88%, was in favor of, when Biden got elected, was in favor of a national health care system, of Medicare for all. And Joe Biden said, if I get elected and it comes to my desk, in other words, if the people want it and it goes through Congress and Congress votes it and it gets to my desk, I will veto it. So if the people motivate their Congress to do something, which 88% of his party wanted, and the members of his party say, let's do it, and it goes through and it gets some Democrats, some Republicans in, and it passes, and it gets to Joe Biden's desk, Joe Biden said, I'll veto it. Why? Because we don't have a democracy. Let me put it a different way. What is democracy, right? In America, we have been brainwashed into believing that democracy is a process, right? Well, because what do we argue about? Can everybody vote? Fair enough. We should have everybody to vote. I agree with that. Do they count the votes? Absolutely. That's part of the process. The votes should be counted. Can there be mail-in ballot? That's part of the process. We talk about the process all the time, right? The process is not democracy, right? The process, if you go to Detroit to a factory where they're building pickup trucks, Ford pickups, a good old American Ford pickup. I got a good old American Ford pickup. I love it. Love my Ford pickup. That process of building a Ford pickup is not a Ford pickup. A Ford pickup is what comes after the process is finished, right? A Ford pickup is created by a process. You can't go and point to the process and say that's a Ford pickup. Now, if you don't have a right process, you can't get a Ford pickup. But here's my point. Is democracy people voting? Is democracy having the votes counted? Everybody's allowed to code. How you can vote, whether people have an ID, all those things. Is that democracy? No, it's not. Democracy is the outcome. Democracy is the outcome of the process. Let me explain. If you have, and we'll call it democracy, or you can just say, no, Garland, this is not a democracy. It's a constitutional republic. Fair enough. I don't care what you call it. I don't care what you name this thing. You can name it. There's some idiosyncrasies between the two, and they're supposedly similar. But what are they supposed to produce? What is this process of voting and nominating people? What is it supposed to produce? It's supposed to produce a government that acts based on the will of the people. Let me go back to the whole Medicare thing, because I worked to 2009, believe it or not, 8-9. I worked with John Conyers' office at that time. I thought that Obama's care was a good idea. But only because I wanted ultimately Medicare for all, and I felt that was a road to Medicare for all at the time. Clearly, it wasn't, but that's what I felt at the time. I worked with Mr. Conyers' office on that, right? And oh crap, I lost my place. I had a really good role going. But anyway, I'll come back to it. It'll come back to me in a minute. I got distracted. Here's my point. My point is, when we talk about, I was talking about Medicare for all. Well, the bottom line was 88% of the people wanted it. Back then, most Democrats wanted what was called a public option. In other words, you can sign up for any of the Medicare choices, or you can sign up for Medicare itself. So they have all of these green plans, red plans, blue plan, you know, silver plan, you name it. But if you wanted, you could just choose Medicare and just go on Medicare itself, right? And that was going to be the public option, and it didn't get through, even though most people wanted it. Everybody, you know, the majority of Democrats wanted it. They couldn't go, the majority of Democrats, 88% wanted something that they couldn't get. So my point being, what democracy is, what is produced after the process is done. Let me give you an example. Let's say you have the process of voting and everything, and it is the most pristine, it is the cleanest, the most perfect process ever, right? So the voters come to the voting booth, and man, they write it down, and the ballots are read by people, hand read, hand counted. Everybody can look, and nobody argues, and everybody says the process is perfect. Oh, this is a great, we've got the most perfect voting process ever. But because of propaganda, one set of voters said, the one group said, would you vote for the other guy? No. Why? Well, because he's a vampire. And you went to the other group and said, would you vote for that guy? No. Why? Because he's a werewolf. So one group thought they were voting against a vampire, and other thought they were voting against a werewolf. Do you have democracy? No, because you don't have informed voters. The process was perfect. But if the process doesn't have informed voters, if the voters think they're voting on werewolves and vampires, that's not democracy, because they have been intentionally propagandized and misinformed. That ain't democracy. The process is great, but the outcome is produced by flawed assumptions. Now, let me add this. If 88% of the people want a party that will work for Medicare for all, and the party says there's no circumstances, not only will I not work on it, if it comes to my desk, I'll veto it. That's not democracy, because democracy is producing a government that represents the will of the people, if it's the Democratic Party or the Republican Party. It's producing, and ultimately, when the whole thing is done, you're supposed to have a government that represents the will of the people, but the American people don't want war. Let me give an example. The Trump people, when Donald Trump ran, what did he say? He said, yes, vote for me because I'll stop the war in the Middle East. Literally, J.D. Vance said, if you vote for Kamala Harris, you're going to get a war against Iran. And trust me, Kamala Harris said enough things to make you believe that she would attack Iran. And he says, if you vote for her, you'll get war with Iran. If you vote for us, you won't. So the Republicans and other people, a few Democrats, non-aligned independents voted for Trump. Trump wins. And what did he run on? Vote for me and you won't get any war. And he did the opposite. So what Americans are getting accustomed to is, no matter who we vote, we get Jeffrey Epstein. No matter who we vote, what difference does it make? I'm going to vote for somebody, and when that person gets in office, they could give a crap what I want. That's American. So here's my point. That's American politics. And what does that say to Garland Nixon? To me, I don't know what it says to you. It says to me that whatever the process you win, no matter how much you argue about this process, if it produces a government, an outcome that does not represent the will of the people, it is not democracy. That's what matters. I'll go one further. Because the U.S. is always talking about that guy over there, that person's in this country or that country's an authoritarian or whatever. How authoritarian is it when I live in a country that where the people don't war and all they get is war and they get lied into war? Now, I will criticize the American people. I will criticize American people. The American people are just absolutely stupid and brainwashed. If I watch my country commit a genocide, how could I believe that they would act in the best interest of the people in any country? If I literally watch them commit a genocide, and then they say to me, we've got to stand up over that country over there because they're authoritarian, mistreating their own people, they're liars, they're doing this, and I'm stupid enough to believe it, I kind of deserve what I get, don't I? If I really believe, if I watch the U.S. government do the things with the history that they have, and I believe that anywhere they're working towards democracy, they don't practice it here. I'm supposed to believe that they're defending something that they don't even practice? Then I kind of deserve what I get. But I think more and more Americans are waking up to that reality now. Thankfully, the problem I have is that they're buying into the institutional excuse. The institutional excuse that all institutions use, former law enforcement, I'm going to tell you what happens every time some law enforcement officer, you know, beats some hapless poor black dude to death on the street or shoots him. Some poor dude, he's minding his business. You go online, there's some poor brother. He done went to the 7-Eleven or some convenience store. He got a soda and a bag of chips. He's walking out. Some police grab him, beat him to death, choke him, murder him, kill him, shoot 3 or 4 bystanders. And then afterwards, they just say, oh, we thought he was a threat. You know, that's going to happen over and over. But what happens then? What does the police department say? Does the police department say, we have a problem? Does the city say, we have a problem? Does the government, yes, our department has a culture of violence. They keep doing, no, they don't. A few bad apples. It's about fruit, my friends. It's only about that individual officer or those individual officers. They won't say, we have a problem. We have a cultural problem. We have a training problem. We have a hiring problem. We have an institutional problem that needs to be, no matter it's happening all over the place and it's happening everywhere, what you won't hear is, it's an institutional problem. You'll hear, it's a few bad apples. It's a few decisions of a few bad officers. Why, if we just get rid of those few bad officers, the rest of them are good. That's the kind of crap we hear. And that's what an institution does. If it's any institution, if it's academia, and there's somebody there who is raping children, well, that was just a bad individual. They won't say people were looking over at people, knew something was going on. Why were people turning their back on it? Nope. It was just an individual. It's always, that's what institutions do. And I don't buy it. I say that person didn't come into that institution. They came out of that institution. They were a product of that institution. That cop didn't come into that police department. He came out of that police department. He was created by the police department. And if he does something, you got to look at the police department and say, what is this institution creating? Why do I say that? Because Americans get Trump brainwashed. Because Trump comes out of American politics, not into American politics. So you have a crumbling empire that produces a Trump, that grows a Trump in the same way that only certain kind of soil will grow roses. It won't grow. Other kind of soil won't grow roses. Certain temperature, certain amount of water, certain things will produce roses and it won't grow otherwise. Certain dynamics produce the likes of Trump.
2: Earlier this year, I won the FIFA Peace Prize for the most peace in all of soccer. And I was awarded the Nobel Peace Prize by the Venezuelan opposition leader. She gave me hers. Because nobody stops more wars than me. I start them and then I stop them. I really do. All I had to do to get it was invade her homeland. She was moved to give it to me. And by moved, I mean I had her put on a military jet and flown to me. I would like to accept this award and so many others, quite frankly. Earlier tonight, I also accepted Mel Gibson's 1996 Oscar for Braveheart. A great movie. They may take our lives, but they'll never take our freedom. Mel can keep his freedom, but I'm taking his Oscar. I really am. And I was also presented Dr. Oz's Daytime Emmy Award for the Dr. Oz Show. He said, sir, he said, no one has done more for science than you. From bleach cures COVID to Tylenol gives you autism. I've done so much, it's incredible. So I accept this Daytime Emmy, the best kind of Emmy, they tell me. I wanted a Grammy, but Kid Rock has never won. Can you believe it? The woke left won't give Kid Rock a Grammy. But I was just presented a BET award from Nicki Minaj. BET, Black Entertainment Award, they call it. I am now the 2016 Best Black Female Hip Hop Artist. It's a big one. It really is. A lot of people are saying I was robbed when Megan Thee Stallion won in 2022, but we have fixed it. I'm the first white male, black female artist to win. We don't want men in women's sports, but we do want men in women's hip-hop for Rizzle, they tell me they do. And sports, let's not forget the sports, okay? Earlier tonight, I was awarded the 1984 Stanley Cup. Wayne Gretzky gave me his ring, and I even let him kiss it. I really did. He won in 1984, back when hockey was not gay. We're going to make hockey straight again. We really will. So thank you for the Nobel Peace Prize. Excuse me, I have to go invade Greenland now. But first, I've just been crowned Miss Universe 2023. It's incredible, isn't it? Thank you very much.

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2: 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I shall resign the presidency at noon tomorrow.
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8: I spent yesterday watching you interview the Bee Gees.
6: When they terrific.
9: Why would I want to talk to David Frost?
10: I got $500,000.
9: Really?
11: Frost has hired 3 crack investigators.
12: Can I be crack one?
13: Can I be deep crack?
14: Can I shake his hand?
15: After everything he's done in this country? Are you kidding me?
9: Oh, pleasure to meet you.
16: Mr. President.
14: That was devastating. I mean, I don't think he's ever going to get over that.
17: Frost is just not in your class, sir. You're going to be able to rebuild your reputation.
18: This entire project is a joke.
9: I do hope that isn't coming out of your own pocket.
19: I wish my pockets were that deep.
20: I'm in this for everything I've got.
21: There's a reason they call him Tricky Dick.
22: Stand by to roll tape.
9: You had a pleasant evening last night?
20: Yes.
21: 4, 3, 2.
9: To do any fornicating.
21: And
22: Hugh David.
23: The American people need a conviction. I'd like to give Richard Nixon the trial he never had. Democracy depends on it.
9: We're not going to let that happen. We're going to make them choke on power and glory.
20: Why didn't you burn the tapes?
9: I didn't want to take any questions on Watergate.
24: Shut it down.
25: I will ruin you if it takes the rest of my life.
20: What have I done?
23: If in this interview Nixon exonerates himself,
21: 4,
23: that would be the worst crime of all.
21: 3, 2,
22: Hugh David.
6: Are you really saying the president can do something illegal?
9: I'm saying that when the president does it, that means it's not illegal.
20: I'm sorry.
0: And those were scenes from Frost Nixon, the Ron Howard docudrama pinning that other disgraced U.S. president in a politics and media showdown back then. And Pat Nixon, portrayed by Patty McCormick, is our guest on the show in a conversation about her most famous and notorious role as that equal parts sweet and scary little girl Rhoda in The Bad Seed. And on the 80th anniversary of that enduring, creepy classic that may have grabbed mass consciousness as an allegorical glimpse into the American nightmare exposed beneath that whitewashed American dream then and now. First, some scenes from The Bad Seed, then Patty McCormick

0: I wish she were mine. Every time I look at her, I wish I had just such a little girl.
1: This has been a terrible tragedy for Mrs. Daigle as she's lost her only child.
2: Give me those shoes back.
3: Oh, no, I got them shoes hid where nobody but me can find them.
2: Better give me those shoes. They're mine. Give them back to me.
4: I believe you did it.
5: What'll you give me if I give you a basket of kisses?
2: I'll give you a basket of hugs.
5: I'll miss your hugs.
6: Well, I'm not letting the slightest degree run as much she's told of you. Don't mind me being presumptuous. I had a long talk with that guard since I saw you last. And that was a long, interesting conversation. He said he saw Rhoda on the pier just before Claude was found among the pilings. She knows something, all right.
1: Did you have anything? I don't care how small it was. Did you have anything to do with the way Claude got drowned?
2: What makes you ask that, Mother?
1: Now look me in the eye and tell me the truth, because I must know.
2: No, Mother, I didn't.
1: You're not going back to the Fern School next year. They don't want you anymore.
2: Okay.
1: I'm going to call Miss Fern and have her come over here.
2: You think I lied to her?
6: You did lie to her.
2: But not to you, Mother, not to you.
4: And Rhoda's a sweet, perfectly sound little girl.
6: Is she, Father, is she?
2: Granddaddy! Next to Daddy, you lift me up best. Why do you look at me?
4: I just want to see your face.

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1: Hi, Prairie.
0: Hello, Patty McCormick, and welcome to our show.
1: Thank you, Prairie.
0: What can you say, looking back through the decades, about this is the 70th year anniversary of your iconic Bad Seed Rhoda, the adorable child with the dark side, and your thoughts about how and why she has endured in the collective imagination to this day?
1: It's wild. Your guess is as good as mine. It's like, it's true. It's 70 years. That's like almost a quarter of a cent, 3/4 of a century, you know? And you think, why? Well, it's a horrible thought, but perhaps the appeal is that, it's a story about a particular part of human nature. And the frightening idea that children could have power like that, I think, always appeals, that maybe the adults aren't running the show. And I just find it odd. I think, mostly I think it had to do with social media, because in my day, when you worked, and this is I'm talking about childhood. When you grew out of childhood and you were in that in-between horrible stage, where you didn't know who you were or what you should play or who you look like, or I think that there was such an expression called a has-been. And oftentimes that was considered that when you had a piece of work that outshone the things you had done after. And that seems to have disappeared totally. I wish I was younger. I wish I was younger. Because the truth is, you go through angst about that and you try to pretend it didn't exist, is one way to handle it, which I did. And but the truth is then the social media came in and people started to honor the history of people's work. And I think that had a lot to do with the acceptance that I felt later about the bad seed and the wonderful journey that it was and what it led to and what it didn't lead to. And I think we owe a lot to that. There's a lot of downside to it too, of course, but I have a feeling that's the main reason that people started to appreciate the history of films and people's early work and get a kick out of seeing, a big star play a small part in a TV show, where they didn't even realize that they started that way, or a soap opera, or I don't know. So I think it had a lot to do with just society's social media stuff, which I'm still bad at, I have to admit. Yeah, I try, but it takes up so much time. I don't know how people have time to do all that, Every moment is captured. Some not so important,
0: And do you have any thoughts about the tremendous impact the bad seed had on this country as perhaps a troubling revelation of what's really going on beneath the glowing facade that exists of this country?
1: I saw someone sent me a picture of our president with braids, and they were connecting his manner of personality or whatever with Rhoda, So I get it. Did you see that by any chance on social media? Did you see that picture? It's hysterical because he looks very well in braids. He looks great. It's his face, but then there's my bangs and braids. And yeah, I wish we could all just get along. Remember that? I wish that our even people are so divided, and it's ruined friendships and people don't talk to people in their family anymore if they don't agree with them. And that's not the good old American way. You know, they used to, the politicians, I think, on both sides used to respect each other and their thoughts about what they believed. And they had lunch together and, you know, talked about how they could blend their ideas or at least meet halfway. And I wish we had that now.
0: And how would you compare and contrast portraying, say, Pat Nixon and Frost Nixon with Liz in The Sopranos and Helen Keller in The Miracle Worker?
1: So different from one another. That was always the thrill of being a character actress, you know? Yeah. And I think a lot of us like to play things that aren't us, you know, because there's something in that, you know? But as a child playing Helen Keller, I had childish things that I was pleased about doing and having at that point. And one was because I was born really a blonde, you know, as a kid. But then as my work continued and I was doing The Bad Seed on Broadway, they were bleaching my hair because I had gone through that period where blondes do, where it becomes not so blonde anymore, even when you're, you know, 8 or 9 or whatever. So I had my hair bleached for many years. And when Helen Keller came along, I got to have dark hair. And I was thrilled about that. So, and the fact that I had no dialogue to learn. Those two things were major pluses for me at that point in time, when I was 11, I guess. The ease of it, you know, no pressure. And I enjoyed it. I would have liked silent movies, I think, you know. So that was Helen Keller. So it was totally a child's fantasy. Not I don't think, a mature actor's choice, you know. Yeah. And I loved doing Playhouse 90s. They rehearsed for 3 weeks, and we did it live back then. It was on Kinescope, if anything. And I did 5 of those. Not Helen Keller, 5 different ones at that point in life. And then you're asking about Pat Nixon. Oh, well, next came Sopranos, which was a thrill. I played Drea Mateo's mother. And I love doing that because I am half, you know, I'm Italian and Irish. My born name was Russo, R-U-S-S-O. So I felt like I was home. And it was my friend Georgianne Walken, who was Christopher Walken's wife, who was casting and won the Emmy that year for casting all the new people in it, with her partner. And she, at this point, I was in New York a lot, and she would have me sit in with the actors who came into audition and read with them. And I did that for fun, you know? And I learned a lot by watching people audition, you know, with script in hand. And then she had me read for something in it. And she gave me some tips, you know, not to push so hard, not to, you know, try to make a point or whatever. And when the part of Adriana's mother came up, she had me read. And then I guess I had a call back. I'm not sure. It was something like that. Typical, I think, way of being booked for a job. And I got it, you know, and I shot it in New Jersey, little house, and I was all dolled up, which was really fun. All Italians don't look like that. I'm just here to say. But it was a wonderful, wonderful time. And I had a few other episodes, but they took, I think they took her storyline differently. And I, when she died, I had one more episode or two, I think, where I had fallen apart, you know, and I don't know if you saw them all. Yeah. But, so anyway, I don't know. I talk a lot, so you just have to stop me.
0: Okay. And what can you say about artists and performers, their creative passions and also frustrations that you may have related to personally yourself regarding your own life journey and struggles as an actress?
1: Well, I think there are those struggles in anything you choose to do, you know? It's just, but I've had a very rich and full and varied life, I have to say, by the just the luck of the draw. You know, it wasn't anything I sat down and planned. So a lot of the time where the frustrations are big in work, it must be harder if you're alone in the world with no one, because then you're counting on something that you really can't count on. It's such a shot, you know, to be allowed to continue to create the way you learned how to do it, which I did, you know, years ago, a whole different style of fame now.
0: Okay. Thank you so much, Patty McCormick.

0: Good evening, Mr. Lewis.
1: Won't you point that at me? It might be loaded, baby.
0: You don't have to be afraid of a little girl like me.
1: I don't have to be afraid of a little girl like you. Why?
0: I'm only 10 years old, going on 11.
1: And I'm only 31, and I'm going on home.
0: The nominations for the best cartoon are Stephen Basistow, producer for Gerald McBoing Boing on Planet Moo. Stephen Basistow for The Jaywalker. And Stephen Basistow for Mr. Magoo's Puddle Jumper. Something tells me Mr. Basistow just might win. May I have the envelope, please? Mr. Magoo's Puddle Jumper, Stephen Basistow.

0: I'm sure you all know it, but I feel I must say it. It's not a one-man job. Thank you.
1: Thank you very much. And I'm telling you one thing, if this little kid doesn't win an award tonight, I'm going home in a cab. I ain't getting in my car and stepping on a starter, I tell you that. She's got a date with Peter Lorre, this child.
2: And that was the bad seed back then, freaking out Jerry Lewis at the 1957 Oscars.
3: Yeah!
4: 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Got a 20-point plan that'll never fail. We'll fix the Middle East in a week.

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2: 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Today's episode, Fring TV Preview, The Good, the Bad, and the Bland. The best way to sum up this spring streaming series preview, drawn from this edition's Series Mania, the largest television festival in the world in France's Lille, is to quote that well-known authority on streaming TV, Voltaire, from Candide, to paraphrase. "How many dramas have you at the festival, sir?" asked Candide. 51, replied the festival organizers. "That's a lot," said Candide. "How many are any good?" asked Martin, the journalist cynic. 3 or 4. "That's a lot," said

0: Martin, and so it went. Bland was the word this year for so much of what was on offer, though there were also really horrible series and a few exceptional ones. At a panel titled What's New from Ireland, what was new from usually politically astute and hard-hitting Irish series like last season's The Bog was bland, wacky comedies with any series that did not fit that description labeled off-kilter, a telling expression meaning that anything that strayed from the neoliberal mainstream, even an iota, and nothing strayed much, was marked off as for a specialized taste. Of the 17 series I saw, 3.5 were good, 8 were bland, 4 were not just bad but disgusting, and 1 was off-kilter or unclassifiable. This blanding out was the effect in the aesthetic realm of the dominance of American streamers applying a commercial formulaic pattern absorbed by European television. The good. Best series in the festival by far was the Swedish My Brother, about the return to a small rural northern town of a woman trying to save her alcoholic brother and trying to herself make peace with a troubled family past. A model for how to use flashbacks, not in the American CSI mode of simply smothering the audience with plot, but of illuminating and deepening character in a trenchant critique of the Western family structure. The Australian series Dustfall, filmed in what is becoming one of the capitals of global series production, the rugged countryside of Queensland, has the superb Anna Torv from The Last of Us and Fringe as a caring cop investigating what appears to be a series of rapes in an uncaring and primitive masculine environment, which in its unrelenting exploration of this milieu recalls Jane Campion's Top of the Lake. HBO France checked in with Privileges, where a black female inmate in a prison release program is indoctrinated into the ways and wiles of rich Parisian hotel clients whose whims must be catered to. This is the modern apropos Denise, which lays bare the inequality that structures modern life and stands in contrast to a blander approach on the same topic in TF1 and Netflix's Summer of 36. Finally, there was the first half of the conclusion of the Peaky Blinders saga, The Immortal Man, where Tommy Shelby returns from a guilt-plagued retirement to combat a Nazi master plan to end the war. The first half has something major at stake, but the second half, where even creator Stephen Knight seemed to be bored, dissolves in a haze of personal anguish, which even the strongest series aficionados are finding hard to swallow. The bad. Worst series in the festival, which will probably be a hit in the U.S., is the secession-inspired The Audacity, a truly repulsive application of the secession formula of following disgusting characters, there in the media industry, here applied to Silicon Valley. The leads, including an entrepreneur trying to keep his startup afloat, are all neurotic, power-hungry, pampered denizens, including a psychotherapist who populate this world separate from the rest of humankind. The problem, though, is we're asked to loathe their personal foibles rather than to understand how these personal insecurities lead to a global grab for power and control. This is not Silicon Valley, where Mike Judge satirized and laid bare this structure. Here, loathing is simply a new way of attempting to maintain our fascination with a class that every day tightens its grip on our lives. The equally repulsive HBO series Paulo asks us to sympathize with a lower class brutal murderer, with the pilot beginning and ending with his murder as he worms his way into the campaign of an equally repulsive populist candidate. It's a replay of Martin, George Romero's experiment in asking the audience to sympathize with a sociopathic murderer who otherwise is a nice guy. In each case, why bother? Bienvenue, Kingston falls flat as an exercise in French-Canadian humor as an off-kilter detective investigates a murder where the victim's derriere is attached to a plow. The opening is not funny, and the series goes downhill from there as one character after another in the Quebec countryside competes for the prize of wackiest. Worse yet, though no less innocuous, is Das Manko, a German series that purports to be a satire of work in a modern office in a series of vaudeville vignettes, which may have worked on the German stage but fall exceedingly flat on screen. This is no The Office or Mike Judge's Office Space, satires of actual office power politics. Rather, here the series most often punches down, making the workers the butt of the joke. The slapstick has been compared to Jacques Tati's satires of France's consumerist culture of the 1950s. The comparisons are apt, but unfortunately this series, which purports to capture modern office life, instead simply looks ancient. That is, it recalls the office life in the 1950s, 75 years behind the time. The bland. Blandus of the bland was the Testaments, which squanders the cultural cachet of Chase Infinity from one battle after another in this sequel to The Handmaid's Tale. The heavy-handedness and mirthless self-righteousness of the story, in contrast to, say, the actual resistance of The Hunger Games, slows this series, which focuses not on the working-class female victims of the theocracy, but on their privileged daughters, down to a crawl. The Japanese sci-fi series Queen of Mars set space travel back years by making Mars, in the series conceit inhabited for many fruitless decades, so boring that even Elon Musk might cancel his SpaceX plans for conquest of the Red Planet after seeing it. The supposedly tense Spanish political series, billed as the epitome of European democracy and resistance to fascism, Anatomy of an Instant, in fact, focuses on a political manipulator who makes sure that Spanish democracy, combating an attempt by Francoist forces to reinstall the dictatorship, is fashioned cautiously from above. Makes for low, not high drama, but in its depiction of a democracy fashioned from on high is perhaps an accurate view of that form in Europe today. The Swedish series Burden of Justice, about compromised defense attorneys taking on equally compromised clients, asks us to wallow in their combined corruption. This is not lawyers taking on a failed system, as in The Verdict. It's just privileged attorneys acting badly in a Swedish version of L.A. law. No thanks. The French series Enchaîne has at least the virtue of being shot on the French still colonial island tropical paradise of Reunion, but features the most half-heartedly mealy-mouthed slave almost rebellion ever put on screen. It makes Roots look like Spartacus. The former had the virtue of depicting slave exploitation without the angst, while the latter depicted an open slave rebellion. The BBC's Small Profits, with ex-Monty Pythonite Michael Palin, traces the dull, drab existence of a hardware store employee who still mourns the disappearance of his girlfriend many years earlier. He doesn't care much about his life. Why should we? Finally, The Best Immigrant is a Belgian series which purports to be a satire of a totalitarian Flemish state which banishes all those not native born. It takes place sometime in the future or in the present in Trump's America. The problem is, through the disingenuous device of staging a reality TV show where the winner gets to stay in the country, the series partakes in the same kind of exploitation it purports to lambast. Unclassifiable was the French series Camarades, about the 68 founding of the Experimental University of Vincennes, a hotbed of leftist questioning and debate. What could have been simply making fun of a bygone radical period turns into a bit more, not only because of the liveliness of the debate, where every aspect of academic life is questioned, but also by the fact that these debates are witnessed by a sex worker, torn between being part of this openness or betraying it and following her cop boyfriend. There is a tragedy behind the playfulness, not fully realized, but that throws light on the current state of an academia high on neoliberal principles, but low on actual radical zeal. And this is Bro on the Global Television Beat, Breaking Glass.
1: 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Until next time, this is Prairie Miller leaving the station.

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1: The economic fallout from 2 months of war in Iran is already crippling economies across the globe. Energy prices are soaring, gasoline shortages and rationing are plaguing countries such as Vietnam, South Korea, and Thailand. Japan has had to twice dip into its strategic reserves since the war on Iran started in February. The rise in price of liquefied petroleum gas means cooking gas prices have skyrocketed, devastating households in countries such as India. The price of nitrogen fertilizers produced in the Gulf are also rising at an alarming rate, guaranteeing steep increases in food prices. There are growing shortages of helium, aluminum, naphtha, devastating industries, including the microchip industry. Textile mills in India and Bangladesh have shut down. Steel mills in India and automakers in Japan have cut production. Tens of thousands of workers across the globe have already lost their jobs. Asian airlines, along with those in Poland, Germany, and

0: mostly by boat, you pollute the ocean. That's going to affect travel, fishery, water access, all kinds of secondary consequences that, of course, should have been taken into account. Third, you're going to be subject to political turmoil. If your shipping route takes you here or there, if you need to have storage facilities along the way, which you usually do in case of all kinds of situations, you have to have friendly locations in which to do all of that. And anybody at any point can hold you up. And if they do, then you are suddenly frozen. We're seeing that now. Energy is a basic component, but often even a little component, you know, the carburetor in your car. Well, the car has to have a carburetor. And even if everything else is available, but the carburetors aren't, you're stuck. And when you're stuck, you can't deliver on time. Okay, long story short, this is a wonderful example of what in economics is called the difference between private cost and social cost, private profit and social profit. We as a society need to know what we are investing in terms of all of its social consequences, or at least as many as we can foretell and get some measure of. But the corporation doesn't do that because it doesn't count the costs it does not have to cover. It's not responsible for the pollution of the water. It's not responsible for the political turmoil that may interrupt. So it doesn't have to count for those things. It doesn't have to set aside funds to manage the contingency. None of it. They just go ahead and make their investment. It has all the social consequences I've sketched here. And we, the people, the government, the society, are left to try to cope and clean up whatever it is that they didn't foresee while they make the profit that comes not from the intrinsic benefits of the investment, but from the fact that they don't have to count, let alone cover, the costs, the social costs that are involved. We are now living with that. The war between Iran and the United States and Israel, whatever you think of it, is an interruption in a long supply chain. And we are dealing with the enormous social costs that you nicely listed, some of which, you know, at the beginning of the show. And we're all going to struggle economically, politically, culturally. You know, the UAE just withdrew from OPEC. I saw that literally a few minutes ago. That's one of the cascade of social consequences of this whole situation that will change the oil business and everything that depends on it for years to come.
1: And the degradation in the supply chain, which I did kind of illustrate at the introduction, you know a lot more about this than I do. It's not necessarily, even if the Strait of Hormuz was open today, that supply chain is going to be disrupted for some time. Am I correct?
0: Absolutely. It's supply. And even more, Chris, even more. Every company that has any occasion, directly or indirectly, to utilize the Strait of Hormuz is now calculating, in a way they didn't before, the risk. And that risk means they will have to, or not have to, but many of them will, decide to change. For example, there's an acceleration of pipeline construction all over Asia in order to avoid dependence on the Strait of Hormuz for oil and natural gas and so on. Okay, that's diverting investment from other projects to pipelines. No one is thinking about, well, what are the projects that are being put on postponement? What social need were they invented to secure? And those are now foregone because we have to build pipelines all over the place. Why? Because we are worried about the risk of not doing a pipeline. Countries are making these calculations and corporations. They have to. That's the job. The purchasing manager in every company, whose job it is to secure the purchase of fuel oil and gas at an appropriate price, is now charged by the CEO with finding alternatives that are less risky and balancing that against the relative prices. Of course, we don't know the relative prices because we're in the middle of all of this, and how the relative prices shift is being determined right now. Just to give you an example, because Europe is in almost as bad shape as Asia about all of this, the strategic reserve of oil maintained by the United States, has about half of it has been used up now, and they're selling that oil way below market price, mostly to the Europeans. It's, you know, that's a political game being played by Mr. Trump. But, you know, the Europeans don't know how long he'll do that. They don't know whether the tariff wars will be reignited the way he seems to want, and that will once again lead to trouble between the United States and Europe beyond what already exists. You can see how far that can go by looking at the alienation of Canada and Mark Carney and all of that. So everybody's trying to recalculate, reposition with an awful lot of variables shifting as we talk, makes it all very, very difficult. But it doesn't change the challenge, which I think will eventually be dealt with explicitly. You cannot allow the development of a world economy that ties everybody together without the participation of the mass of people, as if this could be left to the private interests of literally a few thousand corporations who are making decisions based on what's best for them, granted. But the notion that what's best for them is what we all need is being blown apart by today's headlines.
1: So if the strait remains closed, and I don't see that Iran has any incentive to open it at this point, and prices continue to rise, inflation, how does the global ruling class respond? Do they raise, jack up interest rates? What are they going to do?
0: At this point, I don't think they have a clue, and let me explain why. The National Bureau of Economic Research is one of the major institutions in our country keeping track of economic data, are the place we go to, the economics profession, to find out about business cycles. A long story short, their discovery years ago was that wherever capitalism settles in as the basic economic system, we have a downturn on average every 4 to 7 years. It's an average, so sometimes it's shorter, sometimes it's longer. And each downturn has its unique qualities and paces and all of that. But it is a pattern that we have tried for three centuries to overcome, and we haven't done that. There's even an entire economics around Mr. John Maynard Keynes developed to cope with the worst of it, the 1929-30s crash, and we have a whole system of analysis called Keynesian economics, and that has helped modulate them a bit, but overcome them? No. Well, if 4 to 7 is your average, and if the last one was in the year 2020 and -20, 2021, well, then we're due. That's the first thing to be aware of. We are due for an economic downturn. And if you read the financial press, the articles are full of that. They know that. That's not a secret. That's not something that people on the left believe and others don't. It is pretty well established empirically. Okay. So now here's the interesting thing that needs to be understood. To whatever extent we are on the edge of a downturn, and rising unemployment over the last 6 months suggests it also, and there are other indicators, it is quite possible, although the press never mentions it, that the kind of shock coming from the oil disruptions out of the Strait of Hormuz could actually produce a serious downturn. And if that happened, it's an open question whether we would have an inflation. We might still see corporations raising prices. If we do, we get that phenomena economists call stagflation, a mixture of stagnation on the one hand and inflation on the other. But, and let me stress this, it is also possible that the downturn would lead corporations, fearful of being stuck with unsaleable inventory, cutting prices. I want to remind people, in the Great Depression of the 1930s, prices fell. And that cushioned the breakdown for many American families. They lost their job. They had very little money. But the prices for food and clothing and shelter were dropping because the downturn was so severe. Could we have a comparable downturn? Absolutely, yeah. I'm not saying we will, but we could. And in that event, we will be looking at an interruption, an oil shock, and a deflation rather than an inflation. The economics of that are pretty well known. There are plenty of examples of it going in that way. And we should be aware that that's part of the problem. If it is true, as recent statistics suggest, that literally the top 10% of the American consumers, richest 10%, account for more than half of the whole consumption bundle in this country, then if the other 90% are as strapped as the data suggest, then I don't know what the reaction will be when you have another dollar a gallon to get to and from your job, to get to and from shopping, to or from going to the movies. And, you know, it's the joke that I hear here in New York all the time. There's too much month at the end of the money. And in that situation, you will get a deflation because the system will contract bitterly out of all of it.
1: But if, for instance, fertilizer prices, which have rocketed upwards, and doesn't that inevitably mean an increase in food prices?
0: No, I wish it did. It just as often means that the farmer makes the decision to let part of his fields go fallow. Let them go. Grow weeds, plow them under. That's another kind of fertilizer. In the long run, you have to do that periodically. Anyway, the chemical nitrogen from oil is good, but has its limits, like everything else. And the question is, how many farmers will take 10 or 20 or 30% of their acreage and let them go in order to save on the fertilizer, figuring they can make it up by shrinking their output if enough other farmers do it and communication is now pretty well developed among them, then the prices will, they hope, go up. But if their prices go down and they've cut their acreage, we could see another wave of farmers go out of business. We should be aware that most of our farmers are badly indebted. They don't have much slack. Even though we don't have lots of little ones the way America used to, the big ones can go out of business also. They are also peanut counters. And if the prices of their inputs exceed what they can reasonably expect, and if you add the risk of a deflation in terms of the final output, you know, how many Americans are going to make the decision to go from hamburger to hamburger helper to really begin to eat like poor people? Grain flavored with a little something else, but it's basically rice or pasta or bread, etc. You know, we're on our way to that anyway in this country, and we can call it all dietetic, so you lose weight, so we don't have to face that it's an economic problem. But those are real possibilities that are now shifted from vague in the future to much closer because the Strait of Hormuz, this long supply chain, is disrupted.
1: And what are the effects of this on the empire itself?
0: Well, I mean, this is a sore point for me, Chris. You know me a little bit. So I think our empire is over. I think what we are living through, you, me, our generation now, is the very unhappy, unpleasant, scary experience of a declining empire, which the Americans have never had. Our empire over the last century was nicely upward. Not for everybody, of course, but for enough of them to give it the quality of an upswing. And particularly after the Second World War, when all the other potential competitors for that role had blown themselves to bits. So the result was we were king of the hill. And that gave rise to the 1950s, 60s, 70s, 80s, when you and I both know there was this sort of odd celebration of all things American, American exceptionalism. If you were religious, then God loved you more than he loved anybody else, and on and on. Where did this come from? It was very classic, the failure to understand the particularity of the conditions of the moment, and a projection as if something guaranteed that they would stay the same, or even if they changed, they would somehow magically continue the odd special position of the United States, you know, and that's simply not true. And starting 10 or 15 years ago, I think it became palpable, not the explanation, because we sure live in a country that practices what my wife, who's a psychotherapist, calls, you know, massive denial. It's a refusal to entertain the very idea the empire is over, and therefore, what does that mean? How do we approach China or Russia or Iran if we're a declining empire? It's a whole different mindset. Then you want to work out how do we go through a decline without blowing ourselves up or blowing the whole world up. It's not a question of maintaining your dominance. That's gone. It's a question of working things out. Our leaders don't think or talk like that. They talk like they're still in the 1970s and 80s, when you could make an argument that the United States position was extraordinarily dominant. That is over. Vietnam was the beginning of the end, maybe even Korea, but Vietnam for sure, Afghanistan, Iraq, Ukraine now. I mean, unbelievable. We are not in a position to do all the bravado, even the wisdom coming out now that clearly the American government, Mr. Hegseth, Mr. Trump, thought they could do this thing in Iran in a few days, kill the Ayatollah and drop a bunch of bombs in Tehran, and it'll all break apart in our way. That is so catastrophically wrong that, you know, you almost, it takes your breath away. Well, for me, we are living through the end of the empire, and that end has been accelerated and brought closer by everything going on in the Middle East right now. And because what's going on from the American side is still premised on the notion we don't have a declining empire, it is making one mistake after another, which is feeding into the decline of the empire. But that's what denial gets you. That's what a similar denial in the decline of other empires, the Roman, the Greek, the Persian, the Ottoman, all of them. The pattern is not that different. You start the denial, you can't believe it, you don't want to believe it, you decide not to believe it, and then you make a lot of mistakes that drive the point home because they accelerate the decline. When I do interviews with the British these days, you know, I invite them, help us. You've been declining longer than we have. You know, the American Empire really picked up the pieces when the British Empire was gone. And the British have had to cope with it for a very long time. We're just beginning, and we're not doing a very good job.
1: I want to ask about the hegemony of the dollar, SWIFT, and the petrodollar, the Iranians imposing these kind of tolls or taxes are accepting, they don't accept the dollar. They're accepting the Chinese yuan and maybe cryptocurrencies. I can't remember. But anyway, there is this active effort now in China, Russia, and certainly Iran to free themselves from the tyranny of the dollar.
0: Yes. And there is, if you allow me, a wonderful illustration of the Hegelian notion of contradiction. And here's what I mean. The Chinese in particular understand, to their credit, the Chinese understand that they achieved, and by the way, I should premise this, I mean, you know me, so you won't worry about it, but I have to say it these days. This, what I'm about to say, is not an endorsement of China. China has loads of problems that, you know, would be worth many programs. This is not an ideal society or anything like that. But having said all that, China's economic growth over the last 40 years is absolutely phenomenal. There's nothing in the world that I'm aware of, and that's my field, economic history. Nobody has achieved that level of economic growth in that short a period of historical time. So they are aware that this miracle of economic development, which they can boast about, was achieved at a time of the United States being the hegemon and the dollar being the world currency. And therefore, and I've had this conversation with Chinese economists, they are aware that they better tread carefully and slowly because they do not want to kill something that they know has been part of their success. They are not in a rush to see the dollar disappear. They think that would be dangerous to them, let alone to the rest of the world. On the other hand, as you rightly are pointing toward, they are the competing superpower economically now in the world. There's no question. It's not Russia. It's China. It's not Russia at all. It's China. All right? And they know that that's what's happening. And they know that the United States gets extraordinary advantages, both out of the role of the dollar in the world currency and the role of the dollar in the oil business, which is part of its role in the world. And they would like some of those privileges, if you like them, benefits, values that come from having your currency play that role. They would like it to play that role for them. So they are both deferential to the dollar and the U.S., and that's the contradiction. They fight against, they don't fight against. And you can see it in the advice they gave early on to the Iranians. If I've read my news reports correctly, they are pushing for the end of the war. They want the Iranians also to make concessions. And, you know, it's a little different from the advice I think Iran is getting from Russia. They have their differences too. But having said that, the long-term historical process is definitely one of taking away from the dollar its global role. And I think you're going to see not just Iran, but when the United Arab Republics announced today that they are no longer members of OPEC, that they are going to enter the global oil market in their own way for their national interest, not with the other countries, which is, of course, particularly important to Saudi Arabia and Iran as other major oil producers, they were also announcing they're breaking away from the system. They may still trade in dollars, but then again, they may not. Or they may split it. They may do some in dollars, but some in yuan. We might even see a desperate Middle East get together with a desperate Europe and resuscitate the euro. All of these things are now possible because of the disruption that the what is happening in that war now is causing across the board.
1: And so if the dollar is weakened or eventually removed as the world's currency, I'm assuming that means nobody wants to buy our debt. And there's a kind of instantaneous contraction of an empire you can't afford. Is that correct?
0: I think you're correct. The way I would put it, just to spell it out a little bit, the United States is running spectacular budget deficits. And given what Mr. Trump has said, he wants to raise the defense budget up to $1.5 trillion. That's an increase by my arithmetic of $600 billion on a base of $900 billion. That's a 50%, you know, I mean, it blows the mind. And he also wants to do all kinds of other things. And the Supreme Court has told him he can't collect tariffs, at least not the ones he thought he got. That means, and I know the American budget, there's not a new revenue source coming in of any great consequence. And there's an enormous increase of expenditure being programmed in. And nobody is saying, wait a minute, you're then going to have to go into the global market, borrow huge amounts of money. You're a country that already crossed the $40 trillion national debt level this year, and you can't keep doing this. You know, for your audience, the three American companies, Standard & Poor's, Moody's, and Fitch, that do the evaluation of creditworthiness, have all now, over the last few years, dropped the credit rating of the United States' debt from AAA to AA. Okay, still good, but it's not the best. There are other countries that have 3A. We don't. Right? The whole world must understand that we are borrowing more than ever when we are a riskier bet than ever. And all of the history of economics teaches us that that situation will produce one or the other of the following two events. One, people will stop lending to the United States, in which case it can't run its deficit. And I'll come back to that in a moment. Or they'll keep lending, but they'll demand higher interest rates to compensate for the greater risk of lending to a country that's got a $40 trillion debt. The United States is the most indebted country in the world. Nobody's close. Okay? So these are very serious. If we don't have the ability to borrow, or we would have to borrow but jack up our interest rates, imagine, Chris, a recession hitting us for the reasons we talked about earlier, and then the interest rates, instead of going down to offset it, go up because of the global dilemma of the dollar, we would make the recession worse, but we would have no choice. Why? Because we now rely on deficits, huge ones. As I try to explain, the wars we have fought, Vietnam, Afghanistan, Iraq, if those wars had had to be paid for by raising taxes, we would have seen opposition sooner and bigger. We pay for wars by borrowing. The irony is the rest of the world lends us the money to fight the wars that much of the rest of the world wishes we didn't fight. But they are complicit. That's what a global economy is, and that's how it works. The Chinese help the people we fight against, while we every year send billions of dollars in interest to China because it's the second largest holder of U.S. government debt. For you and I, our taxes go to the China we say is the great dilemma, but we're helping them finance their military. And people shouldn't think that this is a secret. It isn't. It's all public knowledge, but it is a consequence of the multiple dead ends into which the United States is proceeding, and you put them together, and then you get the scary scenarios that come out of it.
1: Let's talk about, let's say Iran continues a prolonged closure of the strait. They do let some ships through, and Saudi Arabia is able to, through their pipeline, get stuff out through the Red Sea. But nevertheless, it's a huge disruption. You know, microchip factories in Taiwan have shut down, et cetera. And how could paint for us the dark scenario, how it could all go really bad?
0: It goes really bad. Here's one way. There are unfortunately multiple. I'll give you one. Mr. Trump continues to build up and makes one of two decisions. Either A, he actually introduces ground troops into Iran, against Iran, or he doesn't do that, but instead bombs wildly their civilian infrastructure. I'm assuming he's gotten all the military targets that they set out to get. So that's where they're going to bomb civilians. The Iranians, for their part, have told us what they will do. A, they will make it impossible for anybody to go through the Strait of Hormuz, but they will tell their allies, the Houthis, to close the other strait up at the top of the Red Sea. That, in case people don't know, adds another blockage to global trade movements, very, very important for Asia and Europe particularly. So it's not going to be the same problem. It's going to be a worse problem, significantly worse economically. And meanwhile, they send their missiles to do ever more damage on Israel, and I don't know to what extremes they will go, but extreme behavior has now been an Israeli hallmark for some years, so we have to assume it will continue. They will bomb things, ports and other facilities in the Gulf countries, so my assumption then will be that everything is worse, that the shortage of oil will be worse, and the shortage of natural gas and helium and fertilizer and the plastics that come out of oil. People should be aware we haven't felt all of the impact, even of the interruption yet, because there is storage and there is some inventory, and people turn to that, and they're trying to find alternative sources of oil and gas, or even shift more quickly to wind and solar and all the rest. So there's a little bit of a slack. But what I just described is the capacity the Iranians have to eat up that slack real quick or to neutralize it. And so it could get very, very bad. I mean, in the Philippines, if I'm informed correctly, they've gone from a 5-day week to a 4-day week in both schools and offices and store. Wow. Okay. That's a constriction. Now they have to decide, are they going to pay the workers for 5 days or 4 days? If they only pay them for 4 days, the constriction of demand and all the consequences of that in a poor country like the Philippines, I mean, who knows how bad that's going to get? So, yeah, we are we have to now think practically that three leaders, if you like, the group around Trump, the group around Netanyahu in Israel, and the group around whoever is exactly in charge in Iran, have in their hands a decision based on all the pressures that they face that are contradictory, of course. But we are all at risk in a way most of us don't want to face, hence the appropriateness of your questions. But those risks are very, very real as ever we have had them to this point. You can be destroyed without a bomb falling here or anything else by the accumulation of these interruptions. And again, I'm always struck when Trump says, well, we don't care. We have oil, you know, we have fracking to give us oil and gas, and we have. This is so naively childish. American oil companies are not going to continue to sell oil in this country at a much lower price than they can get a dozen places in the world. It's only a matter of time before the that's what a market system is. That's how it works. And that's what you're going to see here. We're not going to escape the price increases if that's the way it goes. And we won't escape deflation if that's the way it goes. And either of those are now risks that are real.
1: Are we flirting with, some people have said, global depression?
0: Yes, absolutely. Because all the leading countries in the world system are wrapped up. That's what a world system means. And, you know, led by the West, no question, because we were the ones in charge in the, you know, as the 20th century evolved into the 21st. We're the country that had the wealth. We set up the colonies. We developed the colonies in the way we did. They then fought independence, got their political independence, discovered that didn't give them economic independence. Now they are slowly realizing and acting on that understanding, but they're not going to be held back. And so they are now a real force, the global South, and becoming more so. And you put together their demand and what their history is and where they want to go and what it means to the United States that it's a declining empire and what it means to the Chinese, the Russians, and in a way the Iranians, that they're sort of hegemon in the wings waiting to kind of become the next one, perhaps. You have recipe that each one is busy with their own idea, and they don't have any way to work this out. You know, World War I was so horrible a war that at least afterwards there was this effort, the League of Nations, to try to get them to get together. Eventually, led by Italy and Germany, they left the League of Nations, and we had World War II, which was as horrible again a few years after the earlier horrible, and then we tried the United Nations. And now we see the United States basically withdraw from the United Nations in many formal ways and in informal ways even more. So you have very little in the way of an effort to sit down and try to work out a way that you could accommodate the United States as a declining empire without it having to threaten the whole world, and accommodate the Chinese desire to grow without that threatening the world. I don't know if it can be done, but that we're not making the effort, that is so terrible a comment on the human race that I don't go there.
1: Great. Thanks, Rick. And I want to thank Sophia and Max, who produced the show. You can find me at chrishedges.substack.com.

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0: From the studios of KPFA in Berkeley, California, this is Flashpoints. Today on Flashpoints, we feature an interview with author and activist Dan Kovalik about two of his books, Syria, Anatomy of a Regime Change, and The Plot to Overthrow Venezuela, How the U.S. is Orchestrating a Coup for Oil. For the second half, we're in the second day of KPFA's fund drive, and Flashpoints is doing its part. For our affiliates, you'll hear an interview I did earlier with Lauren Harper of the Freedom of the Press Foundation. I'm Kevin Pina, and we'll be right back with that and more here on Flashpoints, your daily investigative news magazine. Stay tuned. And welcome back to another edition of Flashpoints on Pacifica Radio. For the next 30 minutes, we're going to look under the hood of the American empire. If you rely on the corporate networks, you're fed a very specific diet. Washington is always the reluctant savior. The sanctions are always necessary. And the bombs are always dropped in the name of human rights or democracy. To help us dismantle that deadly mythology, I'm honored to welcome back to the broadcast Dan Kovalik. Dan is a human rights, labor, and peace lawyer, and he's one of the most vital anti-imperialist writers working today. He's the author of several essential books, including the two we're going to be discussing, Syria, Anatomy of a Regime Change, and The Plot to Overthrow Venezuela, How the U.S. is Orchestrating a Coup for Oil. Dan, welcome back to Flashpoints.
1: Hey, thanks for having me.
0: Well,
1: and thanks for that very kind and generous intro, by the way.
0: Oh, I don't think it was generous at all. I mean, you know, you've been on the show many times. I remember you and I first met when you were in town with the plot to scapegoat Russia.
1: That is right. A very controversial book. Yes, indeed.
0: And I remember Bob Baldeck had, God bless his soul, he's no longer with us. Bob created those amazing programs that we did in the community, the KPFA regularly scheduled. And you were there that day with that book. And I learned so much I didn't know that day in that conversation with you. And then, of course, I, full disclosure, I hadn't read the book. I just skimmed it before I had the interview with you. But then I went home and I ate it up, and it really changed my perception of U.S. foreign policy vis-a-vis Russia and how the U.S. Well, you tell a little bit about it. Talk a little bit about that book.
1: Well, thank you. First of all, yeah, and we should mention that Bob actually fought with Fidel Castro in the Sierra Maestra, which is pretty incredible.
0: That is amazing. Incredible. It's amazing history.
1: But yeah, that book was inspired by the so-called Russiagate, which I never thought was, you know, had any basis in fact. I think history has proven me right in that regard. But in any case, yeah, I went through the U.S. relations with Russia going back, I think mostly focusing from the time of the Russian Revolution on. And tried to show that, you know, at many times, at many points, Russia was willing to work with the U.S., held out the olive branch, and that it was usually the U.S. that was the one that rejected it. And I believe that's the case even to this day. I think that the war in Ukraine could have been averted if the U.S. were willing to have accepted Russia's very, you know, I think, legitimate security requests and goals, including not allowing Ukraine into NATO. Russia's been portrayed as this big bugaboo, this great threat to the United States. And I argued that it never was, even when it was the Soviet Union. I mean, it's incredible that I have to remind people this, but that, you know, the U.S. and the Soviet Union fought together to defeat the Nazis, you know, and that's a part of the history that's being written out, the Soviet Union contribution to that war, which was incredible. You know, 85% of the Nazis were killed on the Eastern Front.
0: Right.
1: And the Soviets lost about 27 million people in fighting the Nazis, and they liberated many of the death and labor camps, including Auschwitz, but aren't even invited. Russia isn't invited to many of the celebrations. For example, Victory Day and to the celebration of the liberation of Auschwitz. It's pretty incredible.
0: Well, I really want to dig into that more, but that's not going to be this program. We're going to have another program. We're going to just do, because it deserves its own sort of expose and more about that and how that overlaps with Trump's politics, but how they're very different for different reasons. But what I really want to talk about, and I want to plant this seed here early, which is that, you know, let me let our local listeners know that after this interview, we're going to be going into our fund drive, and that you have generously offered autographed copies, personally autographed copies of both Syria, your book, Syria, Anatomy of a Regime Change, and The Plot to Overthrow Venezuela, How the U.S. is Orchestrating a Coup for Oil. Thank you again for offering those books. It's so wonderful of you, Dan, to support Flashpoints.
1: Well, you're very welcome, Kevin, and I hope that your audience finds the books helpful.
0: Well, you know, before we get into those two books that we're offering as premium today, and by the way, that's for our local audience and our affiliates, we're going to have another special interview for you that we're going to play. I'm going to do a Flashpoints flashback, I'll tell you at the break. But let's start a little bit with your background, Dan. I mean, you've done this. How many books have you written now at this point? It's a long
1: run. Ten books. Yeah.
0: You know, and all of them have this really... focused view on U.S. imperialism, on U.S. foreign policy, and its impact on all of us. Let's talk a little bit about where you came from and how you ended up this prolific author.
1: Well, Eddie.

0: I was 12 years old when that happened. And I remember watching a 60 Minutes episode about it. And they said that it may very well have been that U.S.-backed forces in El Salvador had killed the archbishop. And this was shocking to me. I had thought that the U.S., you know, that we were the good guys and that we were fighting the communists, the godless reds in support of freedom, democracy, and the faith, right? And so when I learned that the U.S. might have had an archbishop killed, and by the way, history has shown that that was the case, that the forces that killed Romero were being funded and backed by the U.S.
1: Like Roberto W.'s son.
0: Yeah, exactly. I think he might have been even trained at the U.S. School of the Americas, if I'm not mistaken. Yeah,
1: he and a man named Chele Medrano.
0: There you go. There you go. So that really started me on my quest, I guess, to find out the truth about U.S. foreign policy, particularly in Central America. And I ended up going at the age of 19 to Nicaragua during the Contra War, stayed a month there. And that further deepened my revulsion at U.S. imperialism, you know, to see the U.S. at war, terrorizing a very poor country, just dirt poor country. Again, was very shocking to me. And, you know, it led me to the point where I became very critical of U.S. foreign policy and am to this day.
1: So it's kind of that awakening from the fog of anti-communism, right? Which sort of permeated the atmosphere after HUAC and after that whole period, you know, when the United States sort of broke from conformity and now suddenly, right, those of us who had these illusions of fighting the Russians from our rooftops, suddenly, you know, we learned more about the world and it just opened it up, right?
0: Well, exactly. Exactly. Yeah, I mean, you got to, well, again, when I went to Nicaragua, for example, not only was I appalled but by what I witnessed my country doing in terrorizing Nicaragua, I was equally impressed with the fact that the Soviet Union and East Germany, amongst other Warsaw Pact countries, were supporting Nicaragua. And so I began to really have a different view about, you know, again, who were the good guys here?
1: Right. Well, listen, I want to start a little more broadly before we dig into Syria and Venezuela. And again, we have a very similar past, right? I also spent time in Nicaragua when the Sandinistas were there working with, at the time, Radio Farabundo Martí. I was doing media work with the FMLN. But on this show, we talk a lot about the media acting as a stenographer for the State Department, the corporate media. When the U.S. decides it wants to overthrow a sovereign government, what is step one in the media playbook? How do they prepare the American public to accept devastating sanctions or proxy wars?
0: Yeah, well, historically, they have tried to portray the target country as a dictatorship, as repressing their own people. And they try to portray it like somehow it's for the good of the people there, that they're going to be sanctioned. And so a case in point, of course, is Cuba, which is under the most draconian sanctions and blockade right now, which is literally starving the people of Cuba, which is leading to an increase in infant mortality amongst other horrible outcomes. You know, we've been told Cuba since 1959, we've been told it's some sort of, you know, communist hellhole that, you know, with a government that is unpopular. When in fact, you know, for all of its shortcomings, it's not perfect. It has done an amazing job at feeding its people, providing them with health care. Incredible health care, by the way, and also sending doctors throughout the world to help others. And frankly, you know, there's times when the CIA has conceded that the government has popular support, you know, but we are told that somehow the U.S. is going to starve them into submission and that somehow this is good for the Cuban people when it's anything but.
1: Right, and all those who went through duck and cover, right? Raise your hands. I did. Right, yes. As a youth, you know, under the desk with the hand behind the neck and the hand in front of the eyes and them telling us somehow we were going to be bombed and we were going to survive a nuclear holocaust by getting under our desks. But the point is, it's that arc again, right, which is all of the ideological propaganda that we sort of were steeped in this society, then suddenly being stripped bare and then us realizing that we've been sold a bill of goods. Well, let's go ahead and let's take a look at the playbook and how that was applied to Syria, you know, which you document brilliantly in Syria Anatomy of Regime Change. For years, again, we were sold the narrative of the heroic moderate rebel, right? Yet we know about programs like the CIA's Operation Timber Sycamore, running weapons through Turkey that ended up directly in the hands of Al-Qaeda affiliates. Break down the reality of what the U.S. was actually funding in Syria.
0: Yeah, well, they were, to put a finer point on it, they were funding groups like Al-Qaeda and ISIS. In fact, there's a 2012 declassified document from the Defense Intelligence Agency, DIA, saying that exactly that, that the U.S. and the West were funding Al-Qaeda in Syria and that Al-Qaeda wanted to set up a religious caliphate there. Well, guess what happened? Al-Qaeda ended up coming to power in Syria at the end of 2024.
1: Right.
0: And they're setting up a religious caliphate. So, you know, this is what the U.S. was supporting.
1: It's, but that's not what they told us at the time, right? I mean, even though we know that there were those reports that they were arming and training elements of Al-Qaeda in Turkey, right, on the border of Turkey. And we also, you remember those reports of I forget the name of that awful group. I had done a report on it years ago. I think it was 2011 that had beheaded that young child in the back of a pickup truck. And to me, and many people who saw that, it was like really clear that these guys were not, you know, this was not something different from some of the more radical elements of Islam that, you know, were part of ISIS, right? But let's talk about, a lot of people ask if the U.S. knew that these weapons were going to extremist factions, why did they keep doing it? I mean, in your research for the Syria book, did you find the goal was ever actually about democracy, or was the objective simply the chaotic?
0: Of course not.
1: It was just to destabilize Syria, right? Destabilize Syria, right?
0: Yeah, it never was and it never is. I mean, what it was about is eliminating a sovereign country like Syria, which, by the way, supported the Palestinian cause and was allied with countries like Russia and Iran, and trying to eliminate it as a sovereign country that could resist U.S. and Israeli domination in the region. That was what it was about. And I actually refer people, I mentioned this in the book, but I refer people to this all the time. There was a great article by Seymour Hersh,
1: right,
0: in The New Yorker in 2007 called The Redirection. And in that, he's one of the first people to talk about what the U.S. was doing, that by 2005, the U.S. went from ostensibly fighting Al-Qaeda, right, in light of 9/11, to supporting it and similar groups in the Middle East in order to go after Libya, Syria, and Iran. Because, interestingly, of course, those three countries I just mentioned, Iran, Libya, and Syria, were mortal enemies of Al-Qaeda, right? And so they wanted to use Al-Qaeda to advance the, you know, U.S. and Israeli geopolitical goals in the region. And that's what they did.
1: But look at the propaganda machine, right? It was amazing how they were portraying it. And the corporate media, the mainstream media, just fell right in line with that narrative, didn't they?
0: Of course. And every time, you know, if anyone said, oh, well, we're supporting ISIS or Al-Qaeda, They were, you know, criticized and slandered by the mainstream media as conspiracy theorists.
1: In the Democratic Party back then, right?
0: Yes. Even though there were moments where people, and again, I cite this in the book, where, you know, sometimes people would tell the truth. Senator John Kerry, I believe when he was Secretary of State, admitted we were supporting, that there were no moderate rebels in Syria, that there were only terrorists and the U.S. was supporting them. Well, Joe Biden said a similar thing in 2014. When he was vice president, you know. So if you listen hard enough, you would hear the truth. But even still, you were gaslit into, you know, to being quiet about it.
1: Well, they were also at the same time that the media was parroting this line that somehow this was overthrowing the evil regime of Bashar al-Assad, you also had the requisite human rights groups, right? Who were then coming in and chiming in and building that narrative that, you know, Syria had to be free, right? It's this juggernaut once it gets going.
0: Yes, of course. And again, even, you know, outlets like Democracy Now! Peddled that, you know, if I'm allowed to say that on the stage.
1: Well, yeah, you can. You know, I'm sure Amy's a very mature person. She can accept a little bit of criticism, you know, as we all can and all must.
0: Yeah. Yeah, but she definitely promoted that. You know, I'm not saying she didn't believe it. I'm sure she believed it. But the point is, a lot of people were hoodwinked by the propaganda, because again, it was coming from both conservative and liberal sources. You know?
1: Just to sort of spread it out a little bit, you know, we have a couple NPR stations around here, right? And they also were interviewing Syrian exiles who were accusing, you know, they focus on the human rights abuses of Bashar al-Assad, while the very forces that the CIA was supporting and arming in Syria against Bashar al-Assad, you know, were al-Qaeda elements.
0: Yes, and you know, that's not to say Assad was an angel and didn't engage in human rights abuses, but you know, the truth was he was fighting a civil war, a brutal civil war. It's not even right to say it was a civil war, because most of these terrorist elements that were being supported were from outside of Syria, right?
1: Right.
0: So he really was fighting a war against terrorism. In fact, at one point, the Syrian ambassador to the UN stated that amongst the violent anti-Assad groups in Syria, the Syrian forces had captured passports from 101 different countries.
1: That's right. It was an international affair, wasn't it?
0: It was an international war against Syria that Assad was fighting. Did he at times engage in, you know, repressive acts to fight it? Yes. And as I mentioned in the book, as anyone would, you know, I mention, I give a comparison to after 3 years of the Civil War, Abraham Lincoln ordered General Sherman to burn down huge swaths of the South, including civilian homes, right? Which a lot of Southerners are still very bitter about. But most historians justify it. They say, well, he was, in fact, they say he was exhausted after 3 years of war and decided to engage in this
1: scorched earth,
0: you know?
1: Yeah.
0: This scorched earth policy. Assad was fighting that much more brutal war, supported by all these other outside countries, for years, from 2011 till he finally fell in 2024, right? So 13 years. So maybe he was tired, like Lincoln was, you know, and people say, oh, how can you compare him to Lincoln? All I'm saying is, you know, you have to look at the situation and judge events, you know, realistically based on
1: Well, it was Washington and Israel together who were, you know, Mossad was deeply involved as well in that conflict. And, you know, Israel.
0: Well, and it was also the UAE and Qatar and Saudi Arabia.
1: But my point is that it was
0: a world war against that country.
1: But my point is that Israel has shown that they're willing to commit genocide in order to alter the landscape, the political landscape in that region, right? And the U.S. has supported them in it. So when you compare that to what we call, Assad's crimes, I mean, it's all nasty, dirty business is my point. And nobody comes out with clean hands. And, you know, and there's so much suffering created by it. But let's pivot to your other vital book, The Plot to Overthrow Venezuela. So we see bombs in Syria, but in Venezuela, the primary weapon of mass destruction has been economic. Can you explain these U.S. sanctions, this U.S. sanctions regime, how it operates, and why should we, these sanctions are viewed not as a diplomatic tool, but as a literal act of war, isn't it, against the Venezuelan people?
0: Yes, well, it is an act of war. And in fact, according to The Lancet, I don't know if you saw this recent report by The Lancet group out of London, they estimate that Western sanctions have killed 38 million people. 38 million. And I believe that's from 1970 to the present, something like that. But in any case, you know, those are numbers that rival the worst regimes
1: in imaginable. History. In history.
0: 38 million.
1: Well, listen.
0: And in the case, yeah.
1: I just want to follow up because I also know that in the subtitle of the Venezuela book, you explicitly state it's a coup for oil. Now, back when you first wrote this in its first release, its first press, if you will, the mainstream press hated it. When, you know, you would call out loud, you know, they'd call you a reductionist leftist talking point, right? That it was a coup for oil. And, you know, people like John Bolton and Elliot Abrams, of course, were justifying the sanctions. And now, of course, with Trump, we can see that it was true from the beginning, right? It's all been stripped away, all the pretense. And Trump has merely come out and said, look, this is strictly a war for your resources. You got to feel somewhat vindicated,
0: he said it.
1: Right? You got to be vindicated
0: by
1: that.
0: We want the oil. Yeah. No, of course, we were right all along, weren't we? Right? And again, we were right about Syria when we said, Al-Qaeda is the group that in ISIS, they're the ones really fighting Assad. And we were called conspiracy theorists and Assadists and everything. But yeah, history has proven us correct. And look, you know, Trump had Maduro, President Maduro of Venezuela and his wife kidnapped, what's the first thing they do? They press the new president to give oil concessions to the U.S., which she has done under the threat of violence, right?
1: That's right.
0: Because that is what it's about.
1: And you're listening to Flashpoints on Pacifica Radio. That's the voice of our guest, Dan Kovalik. We're talking about two of his books, his Syria book, as well as his book, The Plot to Overthrow Venezuela. Let's see. I just want to talk, you've often addressed this. We've talked about it on this program. The bipartisan nature of empire, right? Whether we're talking about the dirty war in Syria under Obama or the crushing sanctions on Venezuela accelerate under Trump, and continued under Biden, and then taken up by Trump again to the intervention, as you just said, that kidnapped their duly elected president. And, of course, the reason, raison d'etre, I guess is the way you'd say, stripped naked, that this is really just about stealing their resources. Dan, let's talk a little bit about the bipartisan consensus of the imperial project. Why doesn't the foreign policy change when the party in the White House changes?
0: Yes, because the foreign policy goals are always virtually the same, right? There may be some differences on the edges, sometimes in methods, but the goal is the same, and that is, U.S. domination of the world. That both parties totally agree on that, and both parties, when they're in power, they wage the same war. So, you know. If you look at, for example, the war on Syria, that was started under Obama, but it was continued under Trump and into Biden. And the same thing with the Afghan war, right? That was started under George W. Bush. It continued to through the Obama years, through the Trump years, and, you know, finally ended under Biden. And so you see almost a seamlessness in the foreign policy. And you had, for example, people are saying, oh, you know, Trump is unique in that he, you know, attacked Iran. People forget when Hillary Clinton was running for president, she promised to attack Iran, right? And that's why you don't even see hardly any opposition to the war in Iran right now. Again, because it's supported. I mean, the other stark example of this is the genocide in Gaza. It began under Biden, and he supported it to the hilt. And we know now, I mean, a lot of us knew then, but we know now for sure, based on the Democratic Party's own internal polling, that Kamala Harris lost the election because she would not oppose Biden's policy on Gaza. The Democrats were more eager to support that genocide than they were to win the election. And that's a fact. And of course, the genocide is continuing under Trump. So despite a lot of rhetoric and hand-wringing, the two parties are very hard to distinguish when it comes to foreign policy.
1: Well, you write these books to counter a massive multi-billion dollar disinformation apparatus. How critical is it that we independent listener-sponsored spaces like KPFA and this show Flashpoints and independent publishers get this history out to the public before it's erased?
0: Well, I mean, I think radio stations, first of all, like this, are very important in doing that. It's important to have stations that are willing to give the other side of the story. Of course, I believe to be the true side of the story. But I think everyone has a responsibility who knows the truth to write about it, to write letters to the editor in the newspaper, to publish things on social media. I mean, there's a lot available to us to, you know, awaken our fellow citizens to what our government's really doing. And I think that is, you know, I was very young when I at least came to my own conclusion that that was my duty in life, that that's what I would try to do.
1: To tell that truth.
0: Exactly.
1: Well, you know, it's always an education having you on this show. And I want to thank you for your time and thank you for your relentless work.
0: Thank you. I appreciate you, and I appreciate that you appreciate the work. It's sometimes a very lonely road, Kevin. So to have a chance to talk to you is always a pleasure.
1: Again, that was Dan Kovalik. You're listening to Flashpoints on Pacifica Radio. And don't go away. When we come back, our affiliates, we're going to have a special broadcast for you, an interview that I picked especially for the affiliates. But here locally, we're going to go into fun drive mode, and we're looking for you to come back. I've got a couple special things to say. Of course, we've got two of Dan's incredible books, Syria, The Anatomy of Regime Change, and his wonderful book, The Plot to Overthrow Venezuela, How the U.S. is Orchestrating a Coup for Oil. So stay tuned. We'll be back with more here on Flashpoints.

0: And welcome back to Flashpoints on Pacifica Radio. You cannot wage a war abroad without first waging a war on the truth at home. As the Trump administration continues to dramatically escalate military actions in the Middle East and Latin America, the national security state is working overtime to ensure the American public remains in the dark. Behind the corporate media's sanitized coverage of surgical strikes and restored deterrence lies a massive systematic campaign by the government to classify everything, stonewall public records requests, and put fear into anyone who dares to leak the reality of these conflicts. We're seeing a chilling acceleration in the use of the Espionage Act, sweeping surveillance of independent journalists, and a complete blackout of the actual human and financial costs of U.S. military and intelligence operations around the world. Joining us to discuss the fight against this unprecedented wall of government secrecy is Lauren Harper. She's a transparency advocate and expert with the Freedom of the Press Foundation, an organization on the front lines of defending journalists, protecting whistleblowers, and fighting back against the surveillance state. She spent several years exposing how the government abuses classification rules to hide its actions and misdeeds from the public. Lauren, welcome to Flashpoints on Pacifica Radio.
1: Thank you.
0: Well, Lauren, let's start with the sheer scale of the information blackout right now. As the U.S. military expands its footprint and engages in these massive bombing campaigns, the Pentagon and the State Department seem to have thrown a dark blanket over their operations. In your work monitoring government transparency, how aggressively is this administration weaponizing national security exemptions to deny such things as Freedom of Information Act requests and hide the actual death tolls, troop deployments, and financial costs from the American public?
1: It's a great question. You know, I'll start by saying that transparency measures, including the Freedom of Information Act, have never lived up to their promise, whether that's under Republican or Democratic administrations. But this particular Trump administration is being particularly aggressive in its war on transparency. And this isn't just at the Department of State or the Department of Defense. We're seeing this, I would say, most aggressively actually at the Department of Homeland Security, which is effectively becoming a domestic surveillance agency and is also starting to incorporate some of these arguments about national security that we've typically seen the Department of Defense use. So we're seeing this mission creep in national security as a reason for secrecy being incorporated across the Department of Homeland Security and other agencies as well. But of the kinds of things that we're seeing at DOD, State Department, and elsewhere, we are seeing the unprecedented takedown of information from agency websites. We are seeing the denial of FOIA requests, which is not new, but we are also starting to see the closure wholesale of FOIA offices, as well as the intentional firing of transparency officials for making lawful disclosures of information. So it is an all-out assault on our right to know that's coupled by, you know, the firing of inspectors general and things like Pete Hegseth saying recently, as he did today, there's not going to be an investigation into the Army Apache helicopters who circled Kid Rock's home and No Kings demonstrations. So you see agency officials, senior agency officials, overriding internal oversight mechanisms at agencies. So all in all, it's a really chilling time for transparency.
0: And you're listening to Flashpoints. That's the voice of my guest, Lauren Harper. She's with the Freedom of the Press Foundation. Well, Lauren, I believe your position is actually named in honor of Daniel Ellsberg, close friend of this program, who's been interviewed here many, many times. Such a pleasure to have you today. Well, listen, the only reason the public ever learns the truth about U.S. war crimes, whether it's Abu Ghraib, the drone papers, or illegal surveillance, is because whistleblowers take a massive personal risk. Mm-hmm. With the Department of Justice's continued reliance on the Espionage Act now to prosecute sources as spies, what is the current climate of fear within the military and intelligence agencies? Is the government succeeding in preemptively terrifying the next Daniel Ellsberg or Chelsea Manning into silence?
1: I certainly hope not. You know, we're overdue for a major whistleblower break. I will front load this by saying that luckily, Representative Rashida Tlaib recently introduced improvements to the Espionage Act, which is an arcane law from 1917. And, you know, if Congress were to act in its right mind and actually support this bill, it would ensure that the law is only used against people who actually have a responsibility to protect government secrets. So it couldn't be used against publishers and journalists. And it would be limited to information that's properly classified. Now, this is a huge deal because most information that's classified, anywhere between 75 to 90%, is overclassified, meaning that it's not being classified to withheld national security. It's more likely being withheld out of bureaucratic intransigence and also a desire to prevent the release of embarrassing information or the revelation of wrongdoing. But we're certainly seeing this administration, again, not just at the Defense Department, but also at places like the Department of Homeland Security and the Office of the Director of National Intelligence, paint whistleblowers as national security threats that make the work of the government harder. And this is categorically not true. But we're seeing this excuse not only continue to be weaponized, but snowballed into ways that we haven't seen before. In one particular case, at DHS last year, then-Secretary Kristi Noem said that CNN's reporting on IceBlock, which is an application that tracked immigration agents, was a threat to national security. Pam Bondi, the attorney general, agreed with her and said this kind of reporting made it more difficult to keep Americans safe, and they threatened to prosecute CNN for reporting on an app. So we're just starting to see this snowball into threats that we haven't seen before.
0: It's chilling. It becomes hard to describe waking up in this environment when it's such a, I don't know about you, but I've got a little bit of a political whiplash, you know, the extent to how far this has gone so quickly. I mean, it hasn't even mm-hmm. been a year yet, right? And just yeah. this full court press. Well, let's talk about the criminalization of journalism overall. The Freedom of the Press Foundation and yourself have long warned about the dangerous legal precedents being set that blur the line between espionage and standard investigative journalism. Are we moving toward a legal reality in the United States where simply receiving and publishing classified information about U.S. foreign policy will result in independent journalists being thrown in federal prison along with their sources?
1: I don't think that's a reality we're going to. There is really good legal precedent protecting journalists in this kind of scenario. But I think the Trump administration, as it does in basically every legal area, is trying to present the facade that they can overturn all of this case law that stands and would likely continue to stand. So I think we're going to continue to see the administration huff and puff. But no, I don't think that's the legal reality that we're going to. And I think part of that is backed up by the recent New York Times one against the Pentagon. So I would say I think we're still in the reality that we've been in for the past several decades. And not to say, you know, there aren't improvements that journalists need to keep them safer. For example, the passing of a federal shield law to, like the Press Act, but I don't think we are in the dire scenario that the Trump administration would like to actually see us in yet.
0: Well, I mean, how do you see that in the overall context of attacks on the First Amendment that we see going on today?
1: You know, I think that the administration is, you know, really trying to go after all of the institutions that could potentially contradict the Trump administration's efforts to be the single voice of information coming out of the government. We see this with particularly with a highly partisan FCC, an FCC chair like Brendan Carr. We see this when the administration goes after elite universities like Harvard, et cetera.
0: Calls and controls the White House press corps.
1: Right, exactly. And we also see this when the administration goes after law firms, which is particularly, you know, potentially chilling in the work that organizations like mine do, because a lot of advocacy and nonprofits rely on pro bono representation from these elite law firms in these kinds of First Amendment cases. So when you attempt to chill the law firms in particular, you know, it has a real trickle down effect right, on the because, advocacy work.
0: Because organizations like yours don't have deep pockets, so you necessarily need those pro bono law firms, high powered law
1: absolutely,
0: firms.
1: Yeah. Absolutely.
0: Well, let's talk a little bit about big tech and mm-hmm. surveillance in the press. I know you've written a lot about this as well and talked about it with others. We know that the NSA and the FBI have sprawling surveillance capabilities, but they also rely heavily on the complicity of Silicon Valley. Mm-hmm. How vulnerable are independent anti-war journalists right now to having their communication intercepted or their sources unmasked? How is the Freedom of the Press Foundation working to arm reporters with the encryption tools necessary to survive in this new, what I'm calling, AI national security state?
1: Yeah, I'll front load by saying that I am not a technologist, but I work with a lot of digital security experts at Freedom of the Press Foundation. We do a lot of digital security trainings. If you're curious about that, if you're a reporter, or if you're anybody else who's just curious about how to protect your identity, your electronic identity, visit freedom.press and learn. And, you know, you can even schedule some trainings with our digital security experts. But on the AI front, you know, there are a couple things that it's really important to make clear. The one thing that we know about this administration is that they are rapidly trying to expand their access to our data. And that's not just data that the government that we submit to the government and the government is trying to amalgamate. This also includes third party data. The other thing that we know is that this government, this administration, regularly mishandles personally identified information. So it really pays to get to know your digital security trainers in your networks and employ those tools in your professional and also possibly in your personal life.
0: Well, let's for a moment, let's talk about the corporate media's complicity and secrecy. One of the most frustrating aspects of this is watching the corporate press corps sit in the White House briefing room and accept the Pentagon's non-answers without a fight. They rarely push back against classification or sue for documents the way independent organizations do. How much does the mainstream media's reliance on access journalism make them complicit in the government's secrecy? Why is it largely left to independent outlets and organizations like yours and even shows like this, Flashpoints, to actually pry the truth out of the national security state?
1: Well, you know, I think one of the problems is probably the fact that so much corporate media is owned by and increasingly owned by billionaires. And we've seen over the last, you know, year and 2 months, what this corporate ownership of the media environment looks like. You know, we've seen places like ABC settle bogus lawsuits with the Trump administration for reasons other than newsmaking, most likely because those large conglomerates have other business before the Trump administration. But I think this really also speaks to one of the problems with the media trying to use FOIA and other tools like this to access government records, is that FOIA, for the most part, is a pretty sick animal. You know, it takes a very long time to get records declassified. And I think there's something to be said about the fact that if it takes 12 years to access a document, which, you know, this is a wait time at the Defense Department for how long it takes to get a FOIA release, particularly when it's for something that's complicated and involves national security claims, you know, in some ways it might be easier to rely on access journalism. And as far as most folks, not just in the media, but taking the government's classification claims as at face value, that's something we all need to regularly do a better job of contradicting, you know, not just journalists, but even national security reporters and scholars. You know, let's stop assuming when the government says something's classified. Let's start pushing back and questioning, why is this information classified? And even if it is properly classified, is there a public interest in its release?
0: And, you know, it's not that far-fetched an argument to say most of it is in the interest of the public.
1: Absolutely.
0: And there's just simply too much secrecy, too much that's hidden behind firewalls that the government depends upon and often claims national security, right? It's as soon as they say those magic words, it's like it goes into a vault.
1: That's right. We actually have no idea how much information is classified across the federal government. And beyond that, we have no idea how much we're paying to keep this information right. Classified. It's a problem of proportions that we know continue to get bigger, but we simply have no idea how large the problem is.
0: And we also don't know who really has access to it anymore. And when you've got Elon Musk's running around Washington without any sort of elected mandate, getting into databases and cutting programs, I mean, you know, and sending in tech experts, we don't, you know, there's a lot of questions raised, right?
1: Yeah. And I'd say, you know, FPF right now, we're actually suing the Office of Management and Budget. We filed a FOIA lawsuit about a week ago to try and get at this, because you might remember last year, one of the executive orders that President Trump issued was one called, you know, stopping waste, fraud, and abuse by right. eliminating information silos, right? This came out in March of last year. It didn't get a ton of attention at the time. There were a lot of executive orders that were flying out of the White House at that period, and DOJ was in full swing. But this executive order, this EO, is hugely important, and it's best understood as an unprecedented assault on American privacy. That's because this order requires agencies to change or remove all barriers to data sharing and demands quote unquote unfettered access to state and third-party databases that to anybody the president designates. That's a lot of data, and the dangers of this truly can't be overstated because it also potentially lays the groundwork for creating a centralized database that could be a single point of failure for bad actors, either within the government or outside of it.
0: Well, you know, J.D. Vance, Vice President J.D. Vance, I guess it was last week, started talking about, you know, bad Americans. And it was no longer just, you know, perceived foreigners abroad and internally who were the problem. But now he's talking about, well, there's also these folks who just simply don't want us to win, who are, you know, bad. It was implying bad Americans. Yeah. And so when they have that kind of information, and then you couple that with a report I heard like last month where the city of San Francisco admitted that it collects almost 1 million photographs a week off of its cameras in the streets, thousands of hours of surveillance footage a week, and now they're relying on AI because they couldn't possibly pay enough humans to parse that data. And of course, we're assuming that they're cross-referencing it with face recognition and voice recognition, right? And so this is exactly the sort of thing that I believe you've warned about, which is this national security surveillance state.
1: Yeah, you know, it's worth mentioning with AI, particularly in the privacy space, you know, there's a law that's supposed to protect our data at the federal level. This is the Privacy Act. But when you unleash AI across all of these systems, the kind of AI that they're releasing isn't going to question in a legal order. But to what you're saying, what we're seeing right now really is an information imbalance and an attempt to criminalize accountability. You know, that's dangerous under any president, but it's especially dangerous when the government is expanding the surveillance tools and amalgamating all of our data. And I think we see
0: weaponizing it politically, or potentially weaponizing it.
1: And, you know, your comment reminds me about particularly the DHS agent, the immigration agents, you know, telling a lawful observer on the sidewalk who is filming them lawfully, you know, we've got a nice little domestic terrorism database for citizens.
0: Right.
1: And so we're seeing this aggressive national security state emerge, but it's stating that the person holding a smartphone on a public sidewalk is actually a threat to the state. This chills, along with all the other stuff that we're talking about, this has the potential to chill desire to participate in government. And when you do this, and when you're also firing the people who are releasing information about the government's activities, you create a system that is ripe for abuse and impossible to hold accountable.
0: Well, and then you add to that normalizing the presence of paramilitary forces in our airports, right? It can seem a little scary here, the direction this is going in.
1: Yeah, absolutely. I don't disagree with that at all. And I think one of the things that I keep trying to reiterate and reminding folks, you know, I know cynicism is always easy and sometimes it's really warranted, but the midterms are coming. I know it feels pretty far away, but they are coming. And now is a good time to start reminding every single member of Congress who's up for re-election that it is past time for them to start taking, amending and enforcing laws like the Privacy Act, with the solemn responsibility that those laws deserve, and not just tinker around the edges if they do nothing at all. Because if they don't, both the public and the legislature are going to be rendered more and more powerless against the executive branch. So people of both parties really have to recognize how dangerous this is and demand their lawmakers respond in kind.
0: Right. And this is, our listeners know my position on this well. And let's not just automatically give finger wagging Democrats our votes. Let's make them work for it, and let's stay strong and let's stay independent.
1: Make them work for it.
0: Hold them accountable. Well, let's close up here, Lauren. We have about 3 minutes left. The wall of secrecy, it feels impenetrable for the average citizen who's trying to understand what their government is doing in their name. If indeed they're looking up from their screens, if indeed they've taken a pause in their shopping. You know, we live in a very special culture in this country, which does not necessarily also, value knowledge as much as I would prefer, you know, the citizens reading the newspapers and knowing what's going on in the news and knowing what's affecting them locally and on the national level. But it can feel impenetrable. And what's the most effective legal and digital tools that the average citizen has left to pierce this veil of secrecy? How can the public support journalists and whistleblowers who are putting their freedom on the line to bring us the truth.
1: In terms of individuals trying to personally get involved in cracking this giant national security facade, the single most available tool available to anybody is the Freedom of Information Act. As wounded as this law is, it still remains the best vehicle for individuals to compel the government to release the information. And I encourage folks to get familiar with the Freedom of Information Act, filing requests, and working with other folks in their community if they want to litigate. Because I will say one of the things that I've really witnessed in this environment is more and more public interest law firms and even commercial law firms want to get involved in suing the government. It's kind of amazing. If you start putting feelers out there, if you've got a good FOIA suit, you know, you can also potentially work with a legal clinic at a university. There are tools out there and people are hungry to look for ways to actually sue the government, including lawyers. And that's kind of a wonderful silver lining to have right now. Another thing that folks can do is use tools like the ones that we have at Freedom of the Press Foundation. If you want FOIA to actually work, we have to demand that Congress fix it. We have an action center where you can go to and help and submit a pre-typed letter or amend it as your own and submit it to any member of Congress to improve the Freedom of Information Act, as well as to encourage them to pass Representative Rashida Tlaib's reforms to the whistleblower, to the Espionage Act. So don't get too cynical that you're not actually pressing Congress to do its job, but also take advantage of your community, especially legal resources within your community.
0: Well, and for an organization like Flashpoints, you know, it based on what you said earlier, if you do a FOIA request, it could take 15 years. It means that within your own news organizations, you have to build a sort of institutional memory, right?
1: Uh-huh. To be Absolutely. Able to,
0: I mean, that takes a lot of effort, right? That takes a lot of, that's more than most news organizations would do. Particularly alternative news organizations.
1: There are this is where public interest law firms really come into play, because we aren't set up at FPF to file lawsuits ourselves. You know, a lot of my work is trying to get, you know, lawyers to work with us, and it's a time-consuming part of the job, but I really think it's a worthwhile part of the job, because especially right now, if you want to get a response to your FOIA request, especially if it's about something sensitive, odds are good you're going to have to litigate. But it's time and money, if you have it, that can be really, really well spent.
0: Lauren, give us a website again one more time.
1: Freedom.press.
0: Freedom.press. Check them out. There's a lot of great information on that website. Lauren, I cannot thank you enough, Lauren Harper, for joining us today here on Flashpoints on Pacifica Radio.
1: My pleasure. Thank you for having me.

And that does it for another episode of Flashpoints. Our executive producer is Dennis Bernstein. Senior producers, Miguel Gavilan Molina and Kevin Pina. Technical producer, Rod Akil. Our theme music written and produced by Charlie Lang. For questions and comments, email Dennis Bernstein at dennis@kpfa.org. 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

Somehow, it has all added up to song. Earth, air, rain, and light. The labor and the heat, the mortality of the young. I will go free of other singing. I will go into the silence of my songs to hear this song clearly.

Yep, it's me back again. Me, Utah Phillips, as I say, the golden voice of the great Southwest, here with Steve Baker, who's pushing the knobs and twirling the dials. Of course, that was Jimmy and Nancy Borsdorf, Hawks and Eagles. I never tire of introducing them because I think they're some of the finest musicians in North America. The poem you just heard was A Song Sparrow Singing in the Fall by Wendell Berry. We are here in the studios of our community radio station, KVMR, always presenting the worst of good taste and the best of bad taste. Here in downtown metropolitan Nevada City, California, the only municipality in North America where radicals are protected by the game laws. Game laws. Animals. This is going to be a program about and for animals. You know, people aren't the only traveling entertainers. There are as many or more animals who are bent to the same task for the sake of profit. Many are abused, imprisoned, or forsaken when they no longer have any human use. These animals have a strong, strong advocate in PAWS, Performing Animals Welfare Society, an international rescue operation that's operating out of Galt, California. Their P.O. box is 849. In Galt, the zip is 95632. Box 849, Galt, California, zip 95632. Boy, get a hold of them. It is to them that this particular program is respectfully dedicated. Here's Merlin in the Cave of the Animals, reminding Arthur, there are about 25,000 earthworms in every field acre. They turn over in England alone 320 million tons of soil a year, and they are found in almost every region of the world. In 30 years, they will alter the whole earth's surface to the depth of 7 inches. The earth, without worms, would soon become cold, hard-bound, void of fermentation, and consequently sterile. Why should not God have come to earth as an earthworm? There are a great many more worms than men, and they do a great deal more good.

It's about chickens. Chickens. I hate chickens. Chickens are too stupid to live. Every chicken I eat is one less chicken I must suffer to share the earth with. God damn chickens. I hate chickens. Well, when you grow up a white man in mid-20th century industrial America, you inherit a lot of sexism, a lot of racism, things you don't want. I invest it all in the humble chicken. Then I can love everybody. I am my own coyote. Figure that out. Yeah. No, you got to control your bigotry. You got to control your bigotry in this kind of a culture. And I inherited a lot of it. I managed through sheer will to confine my bigotry to chickens, most Christians, and the French. Yeah. There's a lot of latitude in there. A lot of latitude, yeah. Had the two chickens for pets when I was a kid. No, there was no pet food, no ration stamps for pet food during the Second World War, so I had these two dumb chickens to pick up the seed in the Victory Garden. One of them got sick, so I had to kill the other one to make chicken soup to get the first one better. I don't make this stuff up. One we killed came back and haunted us. Ever been haunted by a chicken? Kind of a poultrygeist. He said, groping for their level and finding it. No, my uncle ran a chicken ranch over there in Mighton, Utah, in the Uinta Basin. I remember my uncle came in from the chicken, or my aunt was out in the chicken yard. She came in one day and said, at our 30th wedding anniversary, go out back and kill a chicken. He said, why blame a chicken for something that happened 30 years ago?

0: Now, Bob Diener had no use for thoroughbred horses. You know, he wouldn't bet them, he wouldn't own them, he wouldn't deal in them at all. He said they were the stupidest creatures on earth because of the inbreeding. So I asked him to talk about that for a bit. What do you got against thoroughbred horses? I mean, they're big, they're strong, sounds like they should be able to do some kind of work if you can handle them, right? I said, well, you know, I did have one thoroughbred horse. It was given to me in settlement of a debt. It was the stupidest creature on the face of God's green earth. Dumb brute. Why, I had had a particularly hard week setting post holes. I went into town to have a hoorah and a go-round. Went into the old bar there, and there was Bob and Faye's white horse in Price, Utah. Went in there. And I just got down my side. I didn't get plastered. I got stuccoed. I was paralyzed. Couldn't move. And that ridiculous brute come right in through the door, through the swinging doors, and dragged me out by my galluses, flung me up onto the saddle. It loped all the way back to the ranch, in right into the bunkhouse, bucked me off onto my bunk. Not only that, that stupid brute went over to the cook shack, fired up the stove, boiled up a pot of coffee, brought it and the cream and the sugar back and made me drink it all, tucked me in. Not only that, I woke up next morning with a hangover that would wound a moose. And that stupid brute dug post holes the better part of the day so I could lie abed and recover. Fortunately, a greenhorn come by and I sold that dumb brute off at what I thought to be a fair price. I said, Bob, that sounded to me like a pretty intelligent animal. He said, damn it, Utah, you know us cowboys don't use cream and sugar in our coffee.
1: Well, here I am back again. Now, I know that I could tell these stories to you sitting right here in the studio, but I don't know what you're doing out there. You could be baking bread. You could be peeing off the back porch for all I know. You know, when I'm sitting on a stage and there's an audience, they respond immediately and they tell me right away whether they like it or don't like it. So, but this way, the timing goes all to hell. So I would prefer to give you these stories as I've gleaned them from recordings of live performances when there are flesh and blood people in front of me that I could bounce off of. Well, we started out there with the great Jody Steckert and his snake baked a hoe cake. Chickens, well, I told that to people at the Kate Wolf Memorial Festival just in the middle of summer. Dave Van Ronk there singing Swing on a Star. And then that last frippery was in a cowboy bar in Flagstaff, Arizona, called Charlie's, when I was coming down from Prescott, Arizona. Prescott, well, that's where I found this next piece. You know the old story, you know, if you went to school, you may have got it. Pegasus, the winged horse. Bellerophon was hired to go knock off the Chimera. And Athena gave him a golden bridle, and he was able to catch the Pegasus. Well, of course, in his hubris, he rode up to Mount Olympus, and the clatter of the hooves awakened Zeus, who just picked him off with a lightning bolt, and he wound up broken and crushed down on the earth. And the animal wins again. Somehow, Curly Fletcher, the old cowboy poet from the turn of the century, got hold of that, and he made a cowboy version of the Pegasus story. Here, you're going to listen to it recited at the 50th anniversary reunion of the Grand Canyon Band in Prescott, Arizona. The recitation is by Slim Kite, an old-time fiddler from Chino Valley, Arizona, Mustang with wings.
2: Now, this is a true story. I'll back him up.
3: You can bet anything that Slim tells you is true.
2: You was there. You saw it.
3: Yeah, I told you.
2: Come gather around me, cowboys, and listen to me close. I'll tell you about a Mustang. It must have been a ghost. You've probably heard of a cayuse in the days they called them steeds. That spent his time with the angels and only come down for his feed. He goes by the name of Cucuz. He has his wings to fly. He eats and drinks in the Badlands and ranges around in the sky. It seemed that he belonged to an outfit, some sisters and mooses, they say. They always kept him in hobbles till he broke them and got away. For years they tried hard to catch him, but he kept right on running free. The riders wore way too much clothing. The cowboys were knights, then you see. He sure bears a bad reputation. I don't savvy how it began. Part eagle, part horse, and part devil. They say he's meaner than sin. Well, I was riding that rim rock country up around Wild Horse Springs. I like to fell out of my saddle, and that bronc sailed in on his wings. It seemed that it must be some loco as I gazed up over a bank, watching that albino Mustang pruning his wings as he drank. Finally, he filled up with water, wings folded, he starts into graze. I notice he's headed up my way, where I straddle my horse in a daze. Then I got so excited, my hands were trembling in hope, I reached down on my saddle, and I fumbled a noose in my rope. Ready, I ride right out on him, just spurring and swinging my loop. Before he could turn and get going, I throwed, and she fit like a hoop. I jerked out my slack, and I dallied. I turned, and my horse threw him neat. He let out a blood-curdling bellow while I'm hog-tying his feet. I put my hackamore on him, a pair of blinds on his eyes. I hobbled his wings tight together so he couldn't go back to the sky. I put my saddle on him, my cinches sink deep in his hide. I take the slack out of my spur strap, because it looked like a pretty tough ride. I crawled him just like he was gentle. I'm a little bit nervous, you bet, but I feel pretty sure I can ride him. I still got his wings hobbled yet. I pulled up the blinds and he's snorting. He walks like he's walking on eggs. He grunts and explodes like a pistol. I see he's at home on his legs. Wolves, panthers, and grizzlies, catamounds, tranchers, and such. Scorpion snakes and bad whiskey compared to him wasn't much. By golly, he starts getting rougher. He's spinning and sunfishing too. I got both hands full of leather. I'm worrying, wishing he's through. Then he hit the ground with a twister and he busted the wing hobbles there. Before I could loosen and quit him, we're gliding away through the air. He smooths out and keeps right on climbing to way down miles below. I got a look at the mountains, and the peaks were all covered with snow. Up through the clouds, I'm freezing. I'm scared and plumb dizzy to boot. I sure wish I had me that thing that they call a parachute. Then I must have went locoed, or I was probably just sound asleep. But when I woke up, I was lying down on the ground in a heap. Now, I've lost a good saddle and bridle and my rope and some other good things, but I'm sure glad to be here to tell you to stay off the Mustangs with wings. How about that?
1: Mustang with wings, well, and the horse wins again. Hurrah for the horse. Dogs now. My wife has taught me the love of dogs and taught me about the love that dogs can bring to you. I've had a fear of dogs for many years before I met her. It was tramping. I'd be out there tramping, and of course you are the strange smell in the block. You are the stranger, and so if the dogs just didn't seek you out and hassle you, the people would set the dogs on you. So most tramps were pretty wary of dogs, except those that travel with them. I remember once I was down there in Washington, California, up here on Highway 20, there was a fellow I wanted to interview down there who hung out at the old Washington Hotel, supposed to be a good storyteller. So I went down there to find him, and I did. He was sitting on the front porch. He was the founder of the Washington, California Set Whittle and Spit Club. Only three rules to join it. Never sit in the sun, never spit into the wind, never whittle towards yourself. You can start one right where you live. That's no fooling. Well, he was sitting there whittling, and a big dog sunning itself at his feet. So I approached the porch with some caution. I said, "Excuse me, but does your dog bite?" He said, "No, it doesn't." Well, I stepped up on the porch. That dog flew at me, took a big bite out of my calf. I said, "Hell, I thought you told me your dog doesn't bite." He said, "Well, mine doesn't, but that one there does." See what I mean? I don't know what you're doing. Look, here's a song that you grow up with. I heard this over my crystal set when I was a kid, probably out of the Grand Old Opry in the middle of the 1940s. This is the dog song of all dog songs. Here's Ramblin' Jack Elliott and Old Shep.

0: Well, that's like the end of a grand opera, isn't it? It just takes a long, long time to get it over with. That's the great Ramblin' Jack Elliott, an old friend, and our old friendly song, great old song, Old Shep. Rail Dogs. I've known some of those. Used to be before UPS, there was the REA, Railway Express Agency, and then, of course, the mail traveled on the trains, too, as it's beginning to again. There were dogs to guard the depots, to guard the warehouses. They were called rail dogs, and every now and then, one of them would hop into a open express car, and it would go on to the next division. It would just be mobile through the system. One of the great ones was a dog by the name of Oni. Back in the middle 1890s, well, it was 1888 that Oni started off on the Railway Express out of Albany, New York, went through division after division. Over the years, they collected baggage tags, about 1,017 tags, tokens, trinkets, and medals, just a jingle like a junk wagon. Now, in 1895, Oni got on with the U.S. Mail on the steamship Victoria out of Tacoma. They didn't know how to handle them in Japan, so they made a special classification called Registered Dog Package. He went from Tacoma to Japan, China, Singapore, Suez, Algiers, Azores, New York, back to Tacoma. 132 days, 143,000 miles. Now that's some kind of dog. Queenie now. Well, I found out about Queenie in the Rail Museum over there in Golden, Colorado. In one of the cases, there was a silver collar that belonged to Queenie. Queenie had apparently years ago barked and awakened a telegraph operator so that he could become aware that the bridge ahead had washed out and was able to signal the train and prevent a terrible wreck. So the town of Golden gave the dog a collar. And it said on there, "To Queenie, the more we see of men, the more we love dogs."
1: Oh, I wanna be a dog. I wanna wag my tail.

this edition of Loafer's Glory with you, Utah Phillips, is certainly no dog. 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And if you'd like to write Utah, you can write him at Box 1235, Nevada City, California, the zip code 95959. Or you can call us toll-free for a newsletter catalog, 800-989-3825. That phone number again, 800-989-3825. We'll be back with the second half of today's show in just a moment.

Well, Kenny Hall there. Boy, I do need to get down and visit Kenny. Doggone it. Well, maybe before Thanksgiving I'll have a chance to do that. Stan Hugel. As I said before, Stan Hugel and I crewed together on the American ship Eagle. He was the last of the living shantymen. He sat out there by the capstan and he told me a story. He said, the whaling ships up in the far north, when they were asleep down below the waterline, they would hear singing through the hull. And far from their sweethearts, far from their wives, they turned the sound into the song of the mermaids, and they loved it, not knowing that the next morning they would go up on deck and slaughter that which they loved, because what they were hearing was the song of the whales. They never made the connection. We still haven't. I'm going to play you the whaleman's lament. It comes from the log, the personal journal of a Yankee whaling ship, the Bark Catalpa in 1856, sung here by Stuart Frank, aboard ship in Old Mystic Seaport in Connecticut. I'm going to follow that then with the Wounded Whale, taken from the log of the Uncas in 1843, sung here by the great Scottish singer Archie Fisher.

'Twas on the briny ocean on a whale ship I did go. 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And fain would I return again.

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They will use you, they will rob you, worse than any slave. 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
1: Those of you who have read the Den Non Ron, the Song of the Seals, or recollect how Manus Macodrum, himself one of the seal folk, would be knowing when the tide was ebbing across the great reef of Bernarray. I would hear the call of the skua on the rocky promontory, and the wailing of the moon-restless plover on the hill behind. How, after the earthing of his love, and the tide had ebbed in his heart, he would be crossing the Sound of Bernarray. How the island folks would be seeing him at low tide upon the reef, singing wild and strange runes. So does Alistair Alpin MacGregor's book talk of one of the descendants of the seal folk, those creatures which could cast their sealskins and assume mortal form.

0: Well, now, and that was the great Gene Ridpath from Scotland doing the Song of the Seals. You know, it occurs to me that some of you folks out there are urban bound. You're living in the middle of the city. You don't have a chance to hear wild sounds except at midnight in the street. There's an old man down there in southern Utah who taught me how to deal with that problem. He says, you're going to go among city folks, you ought to know how to be able to make some of those sounds. So we've got folks here in the studio, and they're going to help me teach you how to do that. And I want you to remember how to do this and then do it. On both sides of my house here in Nevada City, we have ponds. And in season, the frogs proliferate, millions of tiny frogs, and they all make that beautiful frogs chorus that lulls us to sleep and wakes us up in the morning. I'm going to show you how to do that. Now, this lady here, I'm going to have you at a, in a fairly high voice do the word tomatoes. Tomatoes, tomatoes, tomatoes, tomatoes. Try it out.
1: Tomatoes, tomatoes, tomatoes, tomatoes.
0: Okay. Now, Steve, I want you to do it at alto here. Do potatoes, potatoes, potatoes, potatoes. Go ahead.
2: Potatoes, potatoes, potatoes, potatoes.
0: And then I'm going to do fried bacon in a deep voice. So let's go. Let's try it a bit. Okay. One, two, three.
1: Tomatoes, tomatoes, tomatoes,
0: fried bacon, fried bacon, fried bacon, fried bacon, fried bacon, fried bacon. You got it? Hey, that okay, now do that tonight, you know, and lull yourselves to sleep. Get the kids in your bed, do the frogs chorus. Hot dog. I've always wanted to teach that coast to coast. Well now, thank you very, very much for helping out on that. Kids' folklore is the oldest folklore in the world. They pass on their lore in an uncorrupted form to the younger ones coming up under them. Well, very, very old. Now, the Queen of England, Queen Elizabeth I, was supposed to have been quite homely, and she never married. Finally, the Parliament wanted to marry her off to a French duke. The English people, the common people, objected to that. So a fellow made a broadside ballad in which, in the ballad, the Queen Elizabeth was Miss Mousy, and, of course, the French Duke was called the Frog, as they still do deal with Frenchmen. And the fellow that made up the broadside, he got drawn and quartered, and his body hung up over the gates of London for his trouble. But not before the kids got hold of that broadside ballad, and it's been with us ever since. I'd like you to listen to old Granny Almeda Riddle from Claiborne County, Arkansas, singing the kids' version of Froggy Would Wooing Go.
3: A frog went a-courting, and he did ride, singing rop-strop by. Mr. Gamble had a sword and a pistol buckled to his side, singing rop-strop by. Mr. Gamble, he-mo, I-mo, ki-mo, ki-mo, rod-a-rod-a-ray, rop-strop, penny-winkle, flannel-doodle-yaller, bugle, rop-strop by. Mr. Gamble, he rode right up to Miss Mouse's house, rop-strop by. Mr. Gamble said, please will you marry me, Miss Mouse, rop-strop by. Mr. Gamble, sir, I cannot tell you that, I'll have to ask Michael Rat, rop-strop by. Mr. Gamble, he-mo, I-mo, ki-mo, ki-mo, rod-a-rod-a-ray, rop-strop, penny-winkle, flannel-doodle-yellow-bug, rop-strop by. Mr. Gamble, Uncle Rat gave his consent, singing rop-strop by. Mr. Gamble and the weasel wrote the publishment, singing rop-strop by. Mr. Gamble, he-mo, I-mo, ki-mo, ki-mo, rod-a-rod-a-ray, and rop-strop, penny-winkle, flannel-doodle-yellow-bug, rop-strop by. Mr. Gamble, where will the wedding be? Oh, rop-strop by. Mr. Gamble, away down yonder in a hollow tree, singing rop-strop by. Mr. Gamble, who will the waiters be? Will a pink-eyed gnat, a black-eyed flea, rop-strop by. Mr. Gamble, he-mo, I-mo, ki-mo, ki-mo, rod-a-rod-a-ray, rop-strop, penny-winkle, flannel-doodle-yellow-bug, rop-strop by. Mr. Gamble, now what will the supper be? Oh, rop-strop by. Mr. Gamble, well, buttercups and a dewdrop tea, singing rop-strop by. Mr. Gamble, first come in was a little white moth, she spread her wings for tablecloth, a rop-strop by. Mr. Gamble, he-mo, I-mo, ki-mo, ki-mo, rod-a-rod-a-ray, and a rop-strop, penny-winkle, flannel-doodle-yellow-bug, rop-strop by. Mr. Gamble, Now the next come in was a big black gnat singing rop strop by Mr. Gamble, and he sat down and on a rat rop strop by Mr. Gamble. Hemo, imo, chemo, chymo, rolly, rolly, ray, and a rop strop, pennywinkle, flannel, doodle, yallerbug, rop strop by Mr. Gamble. Then the frog come swimming all across that lake, singing rop strop by Mr. Gamble. And he got swallowed up by a big black snake, to my rop strop by Mr. Gamble. Hemo, imo, chemo, chymo, roddy, roddy, ray. Your rop strop, pennywinkle, flannel, doodle, yallerbug, rop strop by Mr. Gamble.
0: Well, there you go, Granny Almeda Riddle, an old friend. She sang that to me when she was 79 years old. I don't think that she's with us anymore. I was down at the Americana Festival some years ago in Topanga Canyon, California. It was Will Gear's Theatricum Botanicum. The featured singer on that program was Burl Ives, a voice out of the past. Now, I was surprised that Burl was there because he had responded to the House Un-American Activities Committee quite differently than Will Gear, who really held out. But Will's wife assured me that they had walked together before Will passed away in that Shakespeare garden and had made their peace with each other. Well, there was a very, very old, very, very feeble Burl Ives, still a large man, singing to that amphitheater of middle to older people, middle-aged to older people. And it was like magic, because here were the songs that they had grown up with in camp. Here are the songs from their childhood. Now, I was going through a used record store, Ashley's used bookstore, with a bunch of records, and there it was, in pristine condition, an album of 78's, Burl Ives' first album, called The Wayfaring Stranger. And in it was the most famous of them all, the one that they all sang along on. You know this song, too, so you sing along, huh?

Well, of course, that was a drop of a hat. Great Flanders and Swan back in the 1950s. You've been listening to Loafer's Glory, the Hobo Jungle of the Mind. Thanks for listening, and certainly thanks to Pause.

In the desert, I saw a creature, naked, bestial, who, squatting upon the ground, held his heart in his hands and ate of it. I said, "Is it good, friend?" "It is bitter, bitter," he answered, "but I like it because it is bitter, and because it is my heart. If I should cast off this tattered coat and go free into the mighty sky, if I should find nothing there but a vast, blue, echoless, ignorant, what then?"

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0: Davey D, Hard Knock Radio, hanging out with you this afternoon. I want to continue to focus on the attacks that are taking place in the arena of education. And somebody who's been really pounding the pavement, raising the clarion call, and has written a book about it is Nolan Higdon. He's a critical media literacy scholar, author, and university lecturer specializing in media studies, history, and education. Teaches at the University of California, Santa Cruz, and Cal State University, East Bay, where he focuses on propaganda, misinformation, digital culture, and the political economy of news media. He's the author of a number of books, including The Anatomy of Fake News, co-authored The United States of Distraction, and now has a new book out called MAGAcademy. And welcome to the show, Nolan. This is not your first rodeo in terms of talking about this topic, but I think for many people, they're having what some would describe as the aha moment. They're seeing the things that you've been talking about for years and they're going, I can't believe this is happening. You know, our universities are being taken over. And let me give the, I think, real life example, and a real life example that resulted in somebody who I know, who's like a little nephew. You know, one of my best friend's kids came up to Cal, was excited to go there. And he came up and visited just as Cal started putting these crazy restrictions on free speech, right? This is the most recent thing. I'll let you kind of lay that out. And he walked around this campus and he was like, this is not a place I want to be. I'm going to go back to Southern Cal. His dreams were shattered. He came away realizing that this historic university that had really sold an image of free speech, adventurism. If you get away from home, you come to the beautiful Cal, you know, UC Berkeley campus, the history of free speech and all the things that, you know, have become associated with that university. His words was he felt like it was very right wing and very restrictive and wanted no parts of it and bounced. And, you know, this is a top notch student, you know, and I think it's interesting because for his parents, they were like, wow, what the hell happened to my school? And this is going on and on. The more recent things, I think, is that in addition to the restrictions, Cal just pulled all the pictures ranging from Dr. King to, you know, Dolores Huerta, all these things that were in a building, the multicultural center that people fought for because they were excluded years ago when I was at school. And now, you know, they're saying, well, you know, we're just going to remove all this. And, you know, under the guise that not all students, in particular Zionist students, didn't feel welcome. The Palestinian flag was an offense, those types of things. And here we are. You know, with people having an aha moment, but you have been talking about this for many, many moons, if I could quote the great E-40. So I don't know how you feel about that. You know, maybe your audiences are larger now. Maybe people are walking up and apologizing and saying you were right. But welcome to the show, Nolan.
1: You know, it's funny you bring that up. And first of all, let me say a pleasure being on the show. Always a pleasure to chat with you and someone who keeps it real and keeps independent media alive. But it's funny you should start that conversation with the story of your, I think you said nephew from Cal, because I start the book in late 2024. This is not a Trump book. This is not a lefty bashing Trump type story. In fact, it's kind of appealing to people who are anti-Trump to understand how we get to the Trump moment, what things we could have done differently in the academy. And I started late 2024 for the same reason you told that anecdote. There we were. I was a faculty member talking on behalf of my union, basically begging the university to allow me to use my First Amendment rights and allow my students to use First Amendment rights on campus. The summer previously, after the clampdown on encampments that were critical of U.S. support for Israel and Gaza, They changed all the rules about protests on campus that summer while faculty and students were gone, and essentially made it impossible to protest. And the reason why I think your anecdote fits so well, and I talk about this in the book, is this: so many of these universities, particularly here in California, but all over the country, they love to attract students by saying, like, you're the best, you're the brightest, you lead the way, we're student-centered. We have the legacy of the 1960s where, you know, the 60s college kids stuck it to power. And then these students get there and they see they're being micromanaged by what effectively is a corporate operation. And if they step out of line and participate in protests, they get steamrolled by an administration that's willing to call in the police. And I wrote this book because all the things that folks don't like about what Trump has done to higher ed, and believe me, there are plenty, and I go through them in the book. A lot of it, he simply used mechanisms that 40 years of corporate neoliberalism had allowed. A lot of the stuff was championed by the Democratic Party, which is a party that most people in higher ed seem to support. And so I kind of lay that story out in the book as a way to say, one day Trump will be gone. We can't go back to the way it was in 2015, for example. We need to reconceptualize what we want the university to be.
0: Nolan, let's start off with the breakdown of this long walk towards the type of authoritarianism that you see on campuses. And you just alluded to it. You talked about neoliberalism. For people who don't know, let's explain that, could you do in the book, and then, talk about the policy shifts that we started to see in universities, which I think for many people, they seem pretty benign. In fact, they seem like they made common sense until they started being put in action. But let's start off with the neoliberalism question.
1: Yeah. So neoliberalism is basically kind of a rebranding of laissez-faire capitalism, in the sense that it's a blind belief in markets. It's a belief that technological progress is the best thing for humans, and the government, even with the best intention, should not be regulating or engaged in taxation, because all those things hurt progress and hurt the market. It believes that corporations run things more efficiently than the public sector, and it believes things like unions just get in the way, and it thinks the market should be in all aspects of our lives. And neoliberalism, I mean, with some minor changes, every president, certainly from Jimmy Carter through Joe Biden, exhibited this neoliberal behavior. And one of the targets was education, because neoliberals believe that in this global economy, and this really comes in the 1970s. Now, first of all, I should say, we've theoretically always had a global economy. I mean, the globe has always existed. But they talk about this idea of quote-unquote free trade, which really means that corporations can go any labor.

0: break their back working in this job or that. We'll all be service sector. But the problem is the service sector is split two ways. You can either be a low-paid worker at something like Starbucks or Target, or you can be a high income earner, maybe in like the medical field or a lawyer or a professor. Those higher earnings require college, and Bill Clinton made this sort of pitch that he used to say this aphorism, you have to learn so you can earn. And it was going to be, everyone's going to get a degree. We're all going to be college professors and lawyers and doctors, and poor people around the world are going to be doing all that labor. And then, of course, that begs questions. Well, how are people going to get to college who can't afford it? Well, we'll make student loans available. And so you end up with generations of people in student loan debt.
1: Oh,
0: At the
1: God.
0: same time, there was this specter that the country was looking like it was falling behind in the global race in a lot of ways in the 1970s. And they said, well, education's to blame. Too much of these educators are focused on democracy and liberal arts and feel good stuff. If we're now looking at a global economy, we need to make higher education focused on the global economy. And that means restructuring it. And this meant breaking faculty unions, bringing in more management for being efficient. And one of the ways they do these things is they got rid of tenure track jobs and replaced them with these non-tenure or part-time workers, sometimes called adjuncts, sometimes called lecturers. They have different names at different
1: Right.
0: universities, but they make less. They often don't get benefits. They can be fired at will. And they have to work, two, three, four campuses to make a living. So technically, they're double or triple workers, not part-time workers. And that really weakened faculty. It empowered management. At the same time, students now for generations have been told college is about getting a job. So they go there, going hugely in debt. They're basically treated like customers, and the customer's always right. And so it really changed the way education functioned and the relationship between students, faculty, and the administration. And it was that weak and vulnerable system that Trump really seized upon when he came to power in 2025 again.
1: You know, as you were talking, Nolan, I'm thinking a few things come to mind. One, the hustle that Bill Clinton kind of sold, which is, you got to earn to learn. Let's talk about what he did around the lending policies that led to people. Let's put it this way. When I graduated, I owed 3,700 and something odd dollars for my 5-year stay at Cal, right? That's it. And I'm talking to people that owe 100,000 or more for undergraduate degree. So, and we're not talking about, oh, Dave, you graduated in 1970, or no, we're talking about 90s on up. So let's talk a little bit about what happened, because it was on his watch. We saw the explosion of this loan policy, which to me was the ultimate pimp move.
0: Yeah, Clinton in the White House and Joe Biden in the Senate, which interestingly is part of the story, they really create some perverse incentives through this student loan option. Now, you have to remember, Reagan Revolution started at the governor's level here in states like California, but essentially what they did was they were cutting budgets to universities and colleges that were close to free, and free in some cases, but close to free in others. And so schools had to make up funding. And tuition became very convenient thanks to what Bill Clinton and Joe Biden and other Democrats and Republicans did in the late 1990s, which is they made these loans available to people, private loans backed by the federal government. And Biden, who was known as the senator from MasterCard, they made it impossible to get rid of these student loan debts through bankruptcy. So effectively, this was taking out a loan that was going to be around your neck forever, no matter what happened after graduation. And it put colleges and universities in a position where they said, like, well, we need to compete for those students to enroll at our college or university versus another one, because we know they have guaranteed money. We just need them to enroll. So you don't, you know, you, they didn't do that through creating better scholarship or smaller class sizes. Instead, they did it through gymnasiums, pools, parties, soccer fields, all these kinds of amenities to attract their attention. And over time, the university becomes more and more expensive, less focused on scholarship and knowledge, and really

0: what universities and colleges were selling was a quote-unquote experience. And this experience often went in the direction of things that had nothing to do with learning. Me and my students in our media and education class, we always look at advertisements for higher ed. My students are always struck how little classrooms or teachers there are in advertisements for higher education, because that's not what they're selling. But, you know, we can talk about this too. The quality of education in some measurements has declined. And as a result, these students are taking on this massive amount of debt for an experience, but not really getting what they're paying for.
1: It's the voice of Nolan Hitkin. And we're talking about his new book, MAGAcademy. And as he pointed out earlier, it's more than just about MAGA, but really looking at the sustained attacks on it, on education. And now, as I said at the beginning, people are having the aha moment because all this stuff is coming into fruition. I want to come back to something that you talked about. The student is customer. And that's kind of a theme throughout the book. Let's talk about that, because that in itself, and I'm sorry about the alarm that's going off. It's not my car. You might hear it in the background. But I want to talk a little bit about the student as customer and how that's been a hustle as well on many levels, some of it a little bit more insidious than others. But talk about this shift and what that really means when we say the student is customer.
0: Yeah, and I want to just preface this by saying this isn't a book that's complaining about the young people or the students, quite the opposite. I'm complaining about the context in which we put these folks, and the way they view higher ed is largely a result of what previous generations did. So I think that's important to say up front. But, you know, look, these students are told basically since the cradle that everything they do needs to be to get into a good college so they can get a good job or they won't have a good life. They then, you know, risk taking on, like you mentioned, I think you said roughly about $3,000 worth of debt. You know, they're taking on upwards of $100,000 or more. I mean, effectively, they're taking on a mortgage at 18 years old with right. No way to pay for yeah. it. And that's one of the fascinating things. I interview a lot of those folks in the book who talk specifically about, like, when I ask them, hey, would you recommend your students to get in this profession? And I won't use the swear words, but it's F no, is literally what I heard from multiple people because of their experience. But the students, you know, they take on this massive amount of debt, and then they come in with a different perspective. You know, they want a job. They want a career for all that money. They're looking at the debt over their head. And a lot of teachers are looking for different things, such as, you know, teaching content knowledge, teaching critical thinking, teaching about democracy, teaching about community building. And there's this kind of push against one another in a lot of respects. Some students aren't interested in perhaps in those things. Other students perhaps think they can't afford to be interested in that type of content. And it leads to this, what they call, scholars call this disengagement compact, where effectively the students say, look, we won't haggle the faculty or give them bad evaluations as long as you pass us through. And the faculty look the other way, kind of pass a lot of students through so they don't lose their job. And especially since a lot of them are non-tenure part-time faculty, they can be easily replaced with someone who doesn't get bad reviews from students. And because the university often defines student success as students passing, all the incentives are there to pass to keep your job. And I'd give some anecdotes about the ways in which students view the classroom. I talk about it, a colleague told me that they asked a student who had taken the same class with another instructor the term before and failed, like, hey, what are you going to do different this time? And the student said nothing. I had a bad teacher. It's really this idea that the customer is always right. And it's very difficult environment to actually have students learn. You're up against so many things, not to mention if you're teaching on multiple campuses.
1: Right. And this is not limited. This can take on a different form in the elite schools. You know, because there, not only are you paying the money, but you often have students that, well, my dad owns this wing, my mom, you know, and so this idea of the customer. But what it seems to boil down to is that we're no longer about learning. It's about something else. It's about getting this piece of paper, and that's going to equate to the job. The question for you, and do you break this down in the book, are the jobs there? From what I'm gathering, no. But you tell me what you've been finding. Is it worth the price of admission?
0: Increasingly, no. This has been one of the, I think, rocky transitions we're going into. This year in particular, we're seeing some of the highest rate of unemployment amongst recent college graduates. This gets more into like my media work, but they're blaming a lot of this on AI. I think AI is an excuse to hide a recession. A lot of what's happening is being blamed on AI, but I'm not convinced AI is really the villain here. But to your point about the piece of paper I bring out in the book, and this is some of the things I've gotten a little more controversy about, but I bring up this idea of accommodations in the book, which is something a lot of universities and colleges offer, which is there's students with different learning needs who get accommodations. This could be a student who's differently abled, maybe has speech issues. They get support from the campus. And there are students who do need these services. We've all met them. If you've ever been a teacher, you've known how much of a big difference this has made. But there was an article from a Stanford student who was pointing out that her and her other students talk openly about how they fake issues to get accommodations. And it's an open secret that this is how you can get like a better dorm room. This is how you can get longer time on tests. You don't have to study. And there's this sort of students in different universities were making this claim. And I even talked to some of my students. I said, well, what do you guys think about this? And first they kind of pushed back. They said, no, some students really need it. I said, no, I know that. That's not what they're saying. They're saying that there are some students getting it who know they don't need it, but just getting it to pass. And they were pretty open. They said, yeah, you know, we this is like an open secret here. You know, they pointed out like, look, we don't get many things free in this country, like healthcare. So this is one of the few advantages we get, is kind of how they looked at it, which I thought was a little unique. But it becomes more of a system of, or more of a process of gaming the system to get the degree versus actual learning. And we know like wealthier students tend to get these accommodations more like the high school level and then transfer them over with them to college, which we see as well. So it's another kind of disadvantage in these universities that promote so much social justice and equity through these processes.
1: In the book, you talk about the first term of Trump. Can we go through that, what that meant? Because it's there that you start to get the DEI language and all these different, you know, it's an accommodation of sorts, but an accommodation to systemic issues that needed to be covered up. So you break this down pretty eloquently.
0: Yeah. During Donald Trump's first term, I think a lot of liberals treated him as kind of an aberration. It was a mistake that if we just get rid of him, we can go back to 2015 again. And in the colleges and universities, this was like an open secret. I cite some studies of faculty who documented the ways in which faculty would just talk about MAGA, say things like, these, you know, MAGA students are in my class, I wish they would drop, or they're unreachable. There was this really kind of like disdain, and the university, to kind of virtue signal that it was different than Trumpism, that it was like a real inclusive social justice alternative, really leaned heavy into the DEI rhetoric. And I make a difference in the book between kind of corporate DEI, which I think is putting like a diversity, equity, inclusion face on corporate policies that exploit historically marginalized communities and create the conditions for that exploitation, versus actual diversity, equity, inclusion, which I'm for. For example, like, why is it that the DEI model is, if you can make it through the racist system somehow for 18 years, you'll be lucky enough to get into a college where you can go massively in debt to have an opportunity to pull yourself out of those economic conditions, versus something like, say, reparations, you know, earlier. So I break up those kind of differences between kind of corporate DEI and actual DEI throughout the book. And I give more examples of that. But, you know, this language worked pretty strong. But I think it also created a serious opportunity to weaponize it in the university that Trump will use later. When Trump takes power, and he picked this up from the Bidens, Trump was justifying a lot of his destruction of higher ed on the fact he was fighting anti-Semitism. Just like previously, a lot of the corporate initiatives in higher education were justified as fighting like racism or sexism, when in fact they were doing neither. I point out in the book that like, the massive amount of management that was put in place supposedly for DEI would tout how they had like hired more women and people of color, which is a good thing, but they were ultimately disproportionately hired to those non-tenure part-time positions, some of the most exploited positions, not the tenure track positions. So it's things like that I point out in the book about how the rhetoric didn't match the reality.
1: Well, I want to come back to this you know, we're talking with Nolan Hemden. I'm sorry, Nolan, I'm mispronouncing your name.
0: It's all good. It's all good.
1: The thing that I'm looking at with the universities is it's framed as a left-right thing, but within the university itself, there are some serious turf battles, you know. And in the first term, you're looking at progressives versus, you know, the corporate Dems, you know, the Hillary faction versus the Bernie faction. I'm just looking from my own experience, the large number of people were coming from other countries and how they may be politically aligned. And to the point of diversifying the campus, that's something that I always found to be a very tricky and very interesting synopsis in this regard. If you're looking at sheer numbers, you can go, yeah, we hired more folks. But it's almost as if some of those universities, they very strategically to this day will look and understand what you're about. So let's say you are, you know, part of Project Censored, disinformation, propaganda, all these different things is what you're about, and we can put you under the guise of investigative journalism. And you have all your colleagues there, right? Mickey Huff and, you know, everybody's there. But now I'm going to come along and I'm going to send Barry Weiss to be your dean, you know, the head of CBS. She's a journalist, investigative journalist, all these different things. But I knew ideologically that I could put somebody in the midst and cause disarray in your situation. So we saw this in Black Studies. You would have Black Studies and they put a conservative Black guy there who's like, we're going to get rid of all this stuff. And would use language that seemed to make sense to the outside looking in, but internally you're going, everything's in disarray because you deliberately put somebody who is ideologically, culturally, and, you know, politically very, very different than the faculty. And we see a lot of this on the campus. So how do we kind of make sense of that? Because in many ways it allowed, you know, the MAGA takeover that you talk about to happen, because they could just label all of it far left, even though within the departments, it's like, it's not far left, is our dean is far right, you know, to what the faculty and the students are. But, you know, I'll let you have it at that.
0: Yeah. No, I totally agree. And I think the way to understand that is, I always say, like, so when you apply to the college or university, or you, as a student or an employee, they make you fill out this thing called a diversity statement. But I think it should be better understood as a homogeneity statement. It's kind of a look at your ideology. It's not just like, do you believe in being anti-racist? It's which way do you want to go about that anti-racism? What are you going to be on campus? Are you going to do the corporate approach, or do you want to do a much more like radical deconstruction approach? Say something like the progressives. And I think the university does a really good job of being obsessed with the diversity they can see to hide the homogeneity of ideology that you can't see. And, you know, you gave that example. I always give this on a sort of on a lecture circuit when they try and discredit a speaker for their identity. I'm like, well, I could bring in like Condoleezza Rice if you want. You know, would that be a woman of color? And they're like, no, you know, not her. I'm like, well, what's different about her? It's obviously the ideology. They want someone who's progressive. And so that ideological component, I talk about throughout the book, that really what the professional managerial class has done is really gotten rid of a lot of folks. The folks who kind of make it in higher ed today who are more radical or progressive either got in before the PMC, professional managerial class, had consolidated power, or they knew to play the game on the application and they somehow got in either as an adjunct or a tenure track faculty and are holding on to it. But they're few and far between. That's why I always laugh when like right-wingers pretend like our faculty lounge is full of like radical Marxist rhetoric. I'm like, are you kidding me? Like it's corporate centrist MSNBC talking points.
1: Right. Definitely. But to the degree that it's framed a particular way, I guess the question would be, what is the end game? Because in reality, it's like, well, it is really kind of diverse, ideologically speaking. And the folks that you are attacking actually in many ways are aligned to many of the things that, you know, meaning these power structures are for. So what is the end game in attacking it? Because it's, as you said, it's not overrun with the rhetoric that is being sold to the public. What's the end game?
0: You're talking about coming from the right?
1: Yes.
0: Yeah, I think the right has always recognized that higher education does have some power, particularly cultural power, even if it's a culture that progressives may not like. You know, one of the ways in which a lot of this like corporatism has been justified is by instead of giving like material assistance, it'll give like cultural assistance. So promote, you know, more people of color in positions of management or things like that. And the right simply finds that to be an abysmal outcome. They don't want to see, you know, for example, women with a corporate job having like a child out of wedlock and living single. They don't want to see a halftime show with a, you know, Puerto Rican music or anything like that. Like that, there does seem to be a racist, sexist component even to like kind of the vapid corporate inclusivity that we get from the neoliberals on the part of conservatives.
1: But is college increasing in terms of people wanting to go, considering the bad name that it's getting, especially coming from the right? You know, I look at a place like Texas and see the kind of crackdowns they're doing in the, you know, the UT system. Okay, you did all this crackdown. What is the end game? Did you get more people applying now? Did, you know, folks say, oh, now it's a welcome place for me? Or is the end game just to dismantle it completely?
0: You know, it's tough to say. I think dismantling the radical component is certainly a goal.
1: But that's already happened for the most part.
0: Yeah. And I think the goal is these folks are making a lot of money for themselves and their corporate partners. There's a ton of money to be made by transferring higher education into a money-making venture. That's why I say, like, neoliberals, I don't think they necessarily care that they have more people of color, women working with them or not working with them. That's not a major concern. That's the sales point for making money. These universities are heavily involved in real estates. They're heavily involved in corporate contracts. A lot of these like people at the executive level of higher ed are either tied to or will end up in corporate America. There's so many opportunities to make money by treating the university like this. And the students and faculty and the staff, we should point out, are just your cheap labor. They're the ones that facilitate your kind of ladder climbing.
1: What happened with the COVID? That's another thing you talk about. And how did that affect the universities?
0: I think COVID was a disaster for the universities. Just in general, whether you're left, right, or center, I think there's a lot of people who wish to hide how they reacted during COVID. I think a lot of the nation find it to be a very embarrassing moment for a multitude of reasons. And higher ed was no different. It moved very quickly online. Everyone was home online, which meant people got a peek behind the curtain, not just at what was going on in the classroom, but a lot of like university events were online as well. And some of this stuff did not play well to audiences. I talk about the speaker was a black woman who was talking about how she has dreams of killing white people. That was, of course, plastered all over the internet and not a good look for higher ed. I talk about how Joe Rogan really championed a lot of his episodes and shows about lampooning higher ed, about these ideas of safe spaces, these ideas of a day of campus with no white people, the folks who did these fake studies that they sent into journals that were fake studies, basically full of kind of virtue signaling. One was like on dog rape, things like that. And right. You had people like Matt Taibbi, who were previously kind of associated with the left, writing articles about higher ed negatively. He wrote this really bad article about Marcuse and the Academy and all this. But regardless of what you feel about the content that was coming out online, it sparked a lot of negative discourse about higher ed. I think part of it is a kind of a lot of the, you know, vapid corporate nonsense we had on campus. Another part of it was just a lot of this stuff is taken out of context. Like knowledge production is messy. We think out loud, we try ideas. And just because you try an idea out loud doesn't mean it's going to be forever, but online it was. And coming with that, you also had people just lose kind of faith in the university education. And you also saw a lot of companies coming out of COVID change their hiring policies to get rid of the bachelor's degree for entry level. And so people started begging the question, like, do I need to go $60,000-$90,000 in debt to learn something on Zoom that I'm not learning to get a job that doesn't require a degree? And I think we started to see that kind of transition happen during COVID.
1: You know, you also talk about, you know, how some of the things that were supposed to be temporary became permanent, and how the faculty gave up a lot of concessions. This was an excuse to kind of, you know, really rake them under the coals.
0: Yeah. Like faculty, you know, the vaccine issue was one that I spearheaded on my campus. Now that there's, we should make this clarification, like making vaccines available and people getting vaccines, I think are good things. The vaccine mandate by your employer, or it was a really interesting intrusion to people's privacy that I thought was something that was a bridge too far. Why are we giving this up without some concessions or some protections to ensure that this isn't like a slippery slope?
1: Right.
0: And it became a slippery slope. Afterward, we also had to fill out similar questionnaires about whether or not our grad students went on strike, which, you know, we're not obligated to tell. But a lot of this, like, information started to get mandated on campus, including during, like, the protests and stuff. They started having bias reporting, which would come out, which we had to, like, fill out these things to report on campus, or students could report on us about bias. And basically, a lot of these faculty unions just sort of gave this stuff up. They allowed the university to normalize kind of these survey behaviors and intrusion into our privacy. And a lot of faculty members don't have time, because, again, they teach on 3 to 4 campuses, to read the union rules to know they don't have to fill these things out. So we're always, like, rushing to catch up to tell our membership, like, hey, you don't have to fill this stuff out. But it had been so normalized by that point, a lot of folks just thought they had to.
1: Would a reason for that happening be because you had so many adjuncts and people who were non-tenured, so they're rushing in and out and just happy to have a job? Because some of the things you talk about, like with the bias thing, you know, you can go to Texas and in Florida and people can film you and file a complaint and say, yeah, I think my teacher's hurting my feelings with this lesson, literally. And all of a sudden you have investigations and the whole nine. And so you're wondering, like, wasn't there a faculty union there? Or was it really just an overarching law that just, you know, no pun intended, trump any sort of faculty protections that one would have? In other words, how did this get there? And to me, it seems like it can get there when you have people who aren't permanently enshrined into the community. Like, I'm here for an hour, you know, once or twice a week, and then I'm gone. I'm not really here to deal with the politics of the university. And if tenure track is either weakened or absent themselves, then these things can pass without a whole lot of fanfare.
0: Yeah, because tenure track jobs used to be about 70% of faculty. Now it's roughly about 35, 36% of faculty. Most are these part-time or non-tenure. And yeah, part of it is they're not on the campus, so you can't get invested in every single fight. The other, and you know, the survey I did of these faculty, they said, look, we never talk to full-time colleagues. We almost never talk to our boss. Like, we feel so isolated. We're just in our car traveling from campus to campus. But the other part of it is, you know, if you have kids, rent, mortgage, are you going to be confident that you can really fight the university on a vaccine mandate survey during COVID in that climate? Or are you just going to be like, God, I know this is wrong, but like, I can't risk losing this job. It's too important to me. And I think it's that vulnerability that's really key for understanding how Trump was able to steamroll the university, because a lot of people just don't have the power either in their union or a lot of individual kind of faith in the system to protect them. And so many people, even tenure track people, lost their job during the Gaza protests. Some got them back eventually, but just for participating in that protest, they were deemed anti-Semites, lost their job, had to fight in the court to get their jobs back. And they had the best protections faculty have. If you're someone who has no protections, are you going to pick that fight?
1: Where do you see things now? You know, say, let's just start with, what do you see with the various California systems, the UC system and the Cal State systems?
0: I think they're in dire straits. The community colleges have revamped the conversation about granting 4-year degrees. To me, that spells kind of more consolidation. I think there's always been a desire since the 1990s in the state to kind of consolidate community colleges and CSUs. It would be a cluster. But I also see a lot of CSUs struggling for money. CSU East Bay, where I used to work, for example, had a billionaire donate money to them, and they're able to keep some programs alive. That's great, but I think it's a bad system to set up where we're waiting on billionaires to save our public universities. I think that speaks to the dire straits. Whole departments are getting eliminated. Management's playing with the idea of replacing departments with AI. I know in the UC system, a lot of the what they call foreign languages or languages or world languages, those departments are getting their jobs are getting replaced with AI teaching. They're trying it, these like large class models with AI. So I think the faculty are really under assault at this time period. And a lot of the university leaders were more than willing to capitulate to Trump because the model had shifted since the 70s to be just about profits. And Trump was holding money over their head and saying, like, look, you want this money, do X, Y, and Z. And X, Y, and Z was get rid of DEI policies, get, you know, stop making education a professional degree, et cetera. Let's get rid of the sensitive status for the university from ICE and things like that. And they were willing to play ball because they dropped for the almighty dollar. And faculty have had some resistance and some success, but I think a lot of their weaknesses have shown as well, and being unable to stop this tide.
1: When we talk about the universities, we talk about it in terms of the faculty and the managerial class, et cetera, et cetera. But half the population are students and will be entering college, or maybe not. What message do we have for them? What should they be thinking about? Why should they even care about any of this that we're talking about, or any of the things that you're talking about in the book? How's this going to impact them, and what sort of dance should they be doing with the information you provide?
0: Well, hopefully they would do with the information provided is resist. Especially for the last like 20, 30 years, we've used so much messaging about how like online is the way to organize and resist power, but that simply is just not true. You cannot organize a collective resistance online. At best, you can amplify one. That person-to-person communication is hugely important. Your economic future certainly depends on it. That's something we think about often here in a capitalist society. But I would argue your democracy also is depending on this. We're really normalizing a lot of authoritarian measures in this country, and a lot of that's practiced through higher ed. Whether you like higher ed or not, the reality is a lot of the cultural leaders and power figures come from it. And so what higher ed is going to have a huge influence on the culture and country moving forward. This includes things like human rights. Your rights, you really don't realize you need them until they're taken away. So defending those at every level is going to be critically important. And I would hope that students would use the campus space and, pressure or force faculty to march with them and support them as well in a lot of these endeavors.
1: But I think the average student that's coming up, 17 or 18, they don't have this sense of history that you do, or maybe myself has, to understand why you would want to do this. I mean, there's critical thinking, we know, has been removed from high schools. Right. So it's all about the test. It's all about the test. And the attitude, if I could sum it up, is like, what's in it for me? What do I get out of it? And, you know, and how can I best, you know, move to create a situation that's going to be beneficial? That's the challenge that I see students having right now. So how do we kind of get them to crack through that? Or how do we do a dance with them so that they can start cracking that?
0: Well, I think communication, making spaces for collaboration is hugely important. And it doesn't have to be overtly political. It could be a bowling league, a gardening club, people who hike together. I mean, any way you can get that human-to-human connection is part of creating the space. But I think also reminding young people, so much of the rhetoric that they face is about get the job, get the career. And look, money is really important, and having some sense of financial security is awesome and relieving. But you're going to want more out of life. You're going to want a time with loved ones. You're going to want to be rested. Maybe you want to have children. You're going to want to have experiences. You're going to want to have laughs. that's not going to come in a society where you're working 10, 15 hours a day and you don't have time on the weekends to even, if you have a weekend break, to clean up your house because you're exhausted. So it's not just about the job for the money's sake. It's the type of life you want to live. And right now we're going in a direction where you're wanted to work like 24/7. Your home is being transformed into a place of work. Your car is being transformed into a place of work. I don't think this is the road you want to go down.
1: Real talk. As we close out, tell everybody, you know, about the book, and if there's any particular chapter or excerpt you really want them to pay attention to. You know, something that you really sunk your teeth and said, this is the home-cooked meal.
0: Yeah, so the book's MAG Academy, and you can buy a copy at projectcenter.org, and I encourage people to buy from there because some of the revenue goes to that nonprofit, which I've been a part of for a long time. So, I think I do end the book with a lot of solutions. There's things I point out to. I think, you know, one thing is just reimagining the university, that we've cut so many social services in this country and we throw everything into the university. And a lot of people at the university aren't in good positions to do things like financial assistance or mental health care or deal with structural racism. These are things better dealt with folks in other fields. And I think taking that pressure off the university can allow the university to get back to do what it does well, educate students, produce knowledge. Be a part of the community, which is another solution I have. Instead of being these like ivory towers that exploit the university around them, they need to be integrated into the community. The community needs a voice in what the university is doing. It doesn't need to tell the community what to do. So I have a lot of solutions like that, include empowering faculty. You know, I believe in free college for all students who want to attend. I think it's an investment in our democracy, not just our economy. But I also think I want to end the college for all mandate. You know, not everyone should be pressured to go to college. Everyone who wants to go to college should be able to go to college for free, but some people don't, and we should respect the other work as well. Working folks work hard. They should take pride in the work they do, and they should get paid accordingly. And I talk about that in the book as well.
1: There you have it. Nolan, we appreciate you taking time out this afternoon. Ralph for now. Peace.

man in charge of the economy's got six bankruptcies. Huh? Asking ChatGPT to define GDP, to fund an education when half the country can't read. Well, now it's clicking for me. You need the people asleep, and knowledge is the greatest threat to propaganda machines. Remember, books don't burn, they just quietly vanish. So don't wait till it's too late to panic. Iceberg, Titanic, threat level orange. Don't you see that they're ignoring our rights? It's fascism wrapped in

0: The American dream's like any other. Open your eyes and it's gone.
1: Michael Parenti, Presente. Michael Parenti was a wonderful writer, for his work was peppered with wit, insight, and a deep well of learning. Years ago, I received one of his books that I found particularly interesting on the Roman Empire. His thinking was original and groundbreaking, and made you think of Rome and its empire in a brand new way. I got a letter from Michael, and he remarked that he had heard from a bunch of writers and interested persons that he hadn't heard from before. As I said, his writing was quite brilliant, for he didn't hesitate to question the ideals and perspectives of more traditional scholars, especially as regards pro-imperial thinkers and writers. As a Marxist and a son of the working class, Parenti always looked at princes and kings with disquiet and kept his eye on the rich and the powerful. He taught at least a half a dozen universities all across the country, and I know that he thrilled them as much as he thrilled me when I read his writing. We welcome his coming, his signal brilliance, and mourn his passing after 92 springtimes in America. Thank you. With love, not fear, this is Mumia Abu-Jamal.

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0: Welcome to Mike Stackhouse, local guitarist and harpist. Mike, was that a Mike Stackhouse original?
1: That is indeed.
0: Wow, that is a great song. Straight from Ohio, huh?
1: Well, yeah, that's where I grew up. I moved up here in 1971. I was 22 years old.
0: What brought you to Fairbanks originally?
1: Oh, it's kind of a long story, but I went to school at Bowling Green. I belonged to the Downhill Ski Club. I went to the annual spring party in the spring of 1970 and was bored. But I met a couple there, and they said, come on downtown, and we'll have a drink at this restaurant. So I went down and had a drink at the restaurant. I woke up on their back porch the next morning. Have you ever drank green chartreuse? Don't drink green chartreuse. Anyway, I didn't have too bad a hangover. The buddy came out with a cup of coffee. He says, when you're done with your coffee, we're going to go for a dog sled run. I said, well, a dog sled run, how can we do that? It's summertime, it's spring, you know? He says, I got a wheeled cart, I got a dozen dogs out back, we'll go for a dog sled run. So we went for the dog sled run. Afterwards, he says, we're going up to the Great Lakes Sled Dog Association annual spring picnic in Grand Rapids, Michigan. You want to come along? I said, I got school tomorrow, I can't do that. He said, oh, we're going up, it takes 3 hours, we'll be there 3 hours, we'll be back home by 9 o'clock tonight. And, so I went, and I've been ruined. I got into sled dogs, and
0: amazing.
1: I ended up moving up here. Then, like I said, in the fall of '71, when I was 22 years old.
0: Wow, that's a great little story. Amazing how people end up here. Just amazing. So, do you stay in Fairbanks for the winter weather then?
1: The last 10 years I've been bailing out for a couple, 3 months. I leave middle of November and get back at middle of February so I can see the dog sled races and the ice carvings and all of that stuff. But yeah, I had sled dogs for 30 years. I froze my fingers and my toes a million times, and I'm not much good in the cold anymore. So I go out and visit my family and friends outside.
0: Why don't you play us a song about the coming of winter?
1: The coming of winter. Okay. This is a Will Putman song.

0: off to Will Putman. There could be a whole series of books written about vehicles and winter in Fairbanks. I'm sure we all know a dozen stories about vehicles and winter. Mike, how old were you when music began to be important to you?
1: Oh, wow. I'll do a song for you here in a minute or so, but I was a young boy, and my mom taught me to sing this cowboy song, and my grandmother played the piano for me at the Grange Hall over in Ada, Ohio. After I finished the song, everybody applauded, and it was quite noisy, and I ran back to my mom because I was a little bit frightened, and she says, "Oh, that's okay, Mike. They liked you." And I was 2.5 years old, and I've been chasing that applause ever since. I like it. Anyway,
0: what part of the state is Ada in?
1: It's Northwest Ohio. Ohio Northern University is university that some of the people here involved in university settings might know about. Northwest Ohio farm country is what I'm from. I was just back from my 50-year class reunion in my hometown of Audubon, Ohio. And there was a pretty good turnout there, but the only folks that showed up were old people.
0: Let's hear this song.

0: happen to know who wrote that song?
1: No, I don't. That's a very old song.
0: It is a classic. Wow, it's kind of from the era of Gene Autry.
1: I believe you're right. I believe you're right.
0: Was guitar your first instrument?
1: No, I actually started playing the piano. Grandma, of course, was a big influence in that regard, but Mom and Dad were very supportive of music when we were kids, and so I had piano lessons starting, I think, second or third grade, and I took them on up into high school, and then I started playing football, and I couldn't do practice both things. And, one of the things that was interesting about the class reunion, I started a band called The Cymbals when I was a freshman. And five out of the six original members of the Cymbals were at the reunion, which was kind of special because it was a class of 124, and there was about 35 or 40 classmates that came to the reunion, but five of them were original members of the band, The Cymbals.
0: So what kind of music was The Cymbals playing in those days?
1: We started out doing, it was a kind of a dance band more than it was a rock and roll band. We did... Moon River.
0: Oh, yeah, yeah.
1: We did the Lonely Bull. Or I think it was Herb Alpert that did the Lonely Bull. Anyway, it was mostly instrumental stuff. We didn't do anything with singing in it particularly. And then the Beatles hit and the Rolling Stones hit, and we started doing things like Satisfaction in the music room. And one of the teachers came in one day at lunchtime. We used to go and practice at lunchtime. That you can't play that kind of music here at school. You have to go somewhere else to play that. So the band moved on and played more rock and roll, and that was the start of my being ruined as a musician, I guess.
0: How many years did The Cymbals stick together?
1: The Cymbals stayed together all the way through high school. I went on to another band my sophomore year called The Flintstones, and then another band my junior year called The Mailmen, and my senior year I played with a band called The Dominant Society.
0: Wow, you got around.
1: I was surprised. I didn't realize how wealthy I was at that time because, you know, frequently the band would make $80 a night in a four-piece band. I got $20. And, you know, I thought I was doing fine, but gasoline was a quarter a gallon.
0: Yeah.
1: So I could buy 80 gallons of gas with my one night's work with the band.
0: Yeah, it was high living.
1: I was.
0: Let's hear another piece.
1: Let's see. I'll do one with a harmonica. This is a title cut from the CD that I released back in 2004. It's a tune called Coming Home.

0: home. Just down the road. That's where you want.
1: Boy, that's an evergreen song. Good job, Mike.
2: Evergreen?
1: Yeah. That means it'll last forever.
2: Oh.
3: Well, that's good. I'm glad you like that.
1: Can you tell us a little anecdote about your first winter in Fairbanks?
2: Ooh.
1: What year was it?
2: 1971. I can't remember. I had graduated from college and went to work as a sales manager in southern Michigan, selling windshields to insurance agents. And my company was based out of the Kalamazoo area. Anyway, I didn't really like my life. And I called my mom up one day and I said, Mom, I don't like what I'm doing. I don't like my life. It's just a pain. And she says, well, quit and come home. I said, I can come home. They can always come home. So I traded my motorcycle in on a snowmobile. Moved back to Ohio for a couple of weeks. And got a capper for my pickup truck. Loaded everything I owned into the back of it and my lead dog in the front seat. Up the highway I came. I got up here. I can't remember if it was October 4th or October 10th, but I got into town. It was 20 below zero. I'd never seen below zero before. I'd seen zero several times, but never 20 below. And I stayed with some friends. We're over on 16th Avenue. And it wasn't too long before I got a job at Uncle's Pizza as a waiter.
1: Oh, I remember Uncle's.
2: Yep. Yeah. I worked at Uncle's for a couple of months, and then I got a job working up at Point Barrow at the Arctic Research Lab for Mary Bell Allen. I was a research assistant. I'd go out on the ice pack and take ice core samples and da-da-da-da. And then came back to town in July. Was camping out with some people that were doing a firefighter camp out on Farmer's Loop there. I got to talking with them about homesteading. And so a lady and I went up on the Keokuk River between Hughes and Allakaket, and we were going to stake, each of us stake a 5-acre home site. Well, when we got back in about a couple hundred yards, and she was just freaked out by the mosquitoes. She went back to the river and stayed there. I went out and staked 5 acres out in the middle of nowhere. And then in 74, I built the cabin out there.
1: Wow.
2: I hadn't been there in 5 years. My son came up this summer, and we took a trip out to the cabin. And it was still in one piece. The squirrels had moved in, so we had to eject them. In a day of cleaning.
1: Yeah, right. Oh, that is a good entry story. Coming into the country.
2: Oh, yeah. It was strange, but I heard this saying several years ago when I was talking to somebody about how odd Fairbanks is, and they said to me, well, you know, Fairbanks doesn't really grow on you as much as it makes you unfit to live anywhere else.
1: Yeah, there's some truth to that. Why don't you play us another song?
2: Yes. You ask about doing a road trip song. And the Coming Home song was kind of a road trip song, but this is another old blues tune. I think it was Big Bill Bluesley that first recorded this in 1940. I think it was one of my favorite little blues tunes to play. Called Key to the Highway.

0: man, that is so fulfilling, hearing that blues.
1: Wow.
0: I love it. Where have you traveled, Mike?
1: In regard to where, last winter I spent my 3 months in 11 different states.
0: Really?
1: So I start out visiting grandkids in Portland, Oregon. And my son is there now, too. Then I went to Arkansas to visit with Sister Lynn, to Ohio to visit with Sister Jan. We drove from Ohio down to Florida. I flew then after the holidays to Pennsylvania, Michigan, New Mexico, drove to Colorado, drove to Arizona, flew to California, back up to Portland, and then back here at the end of February, or 15th or so of February.
0: You do have the keys to the highway. Have you traveled overseas?
1: A couple of times. I went to Argentina about 10 years ago. My son took a year off of college and bicycled around South America, so I met him in Buenos Aires, and we did kind of the bus run stuff around for a couple of weeks in Argentina. And then about 3 years ago, I met him in Rome, and we did a bit of traveling in Italy for a while. So those are my two. Canada doesn't really count.
0: Especially with the NAFTA problem.
1: No. Yeah.
0: When you travel like that, going to Rome and going to Argentina, do you take a guitar with you?
1: In Argentina, Colin and I went down to a street in Buenos Aires, and I bought a guitar, and I bought him a violin. And we got both of them for less than $190. But we traveled around then with the instruments there. I did not take a guitar to Italy with me.
0: Whose music do you listen to?
1: Oh, that's an interesting question. I like old stuff. I listened to a lot of Stones, yeah.
0: Rolling Stones.
1: A little bit of Arlo Guthrie and John Prine. I just did a memorial service for a fish and game guy a week or so ago, and the song I played for the main song was Fish and Whistle, Whistle and Go Fishing in Heaven, right? And it was very appropriate for the fish and game guy. Apparently he had a good sense of humor.
0: Have you ever busked?
1: Oh, yeah. Yeah, at Pike's Place Market.
0: No kidding.
1: Back in 83.
0: Wow.
1: A long time ago. And then I used to play at the farmer's market here in town.
0: Uh-huh.
1: And some other places, but the most significant event was Pike's Place Market. I was only going to be there for a day, and I was making like $40 a day playing music back in 83. That was a pretty good chunk of change.
0: That's a good chunk of change.
1: So I ended up staying a week in Seattle with my friend Georgie.
0: Wow. Listen, we've been very much enjoying the music of Mike Stackhouse today. Mike, could you take stage left out with a longish final song we've got? About 3.5 minutes left.
1: I'm gonna play probably my only real claim to fame as a songwriter. This song I wrote for my son to play violin with me when he was about 7 or 8 years old. And when the CD was released in 2004, Mike Flynn from the Folk Sampler program was up here in town doing the emceeing for the Fairbanks Folk Festival. I gave him a copy of the CD, and this song, Handy Man Waltz, has been played on his program, I think, 3 times now. Anyway, it's probably my biggest claim to fame as a songwriter.
0: That is fame.

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1: Welcome to Investigations. We have with us today Mike and Richie Music to enlighten us about Arbor Day, Fairbanks. Welcome to KWRK.
2: Thank you. Glad to be here.
1: So I learned that Arbor Day started in Alaska in 1973.
3: To my knowledge, in Fairbanks, we started actually in 83.
1: Yes, but in Alaska, it started in 1973.
3: Right.
1: With an act by the legislature. And were you in on that lobbying to get that passed?
3: No, we were not. Like I say, my involvement started here in 1983. And back in the 10 years previous, the legislation had the Arbor Day much earlier in May. And of course, the ground was still frozen. So a number of folks petitioned to change the date.
2: Uh-huh. Actually, Arbor Day was first established by state law in 1966. And then in 1973, the law was amended and changed the date to be the third Monday in May.
1: Okay,
2: that was at the
1: great
2: state level.
1: Okay, good. And I'm going to jump to one of the most interesting little facts about Arbor Day. A couple of years ago, you rescued some birch trees from the top of the Polaris building. Would you tell us the details about that rescue?
3: Well, I'll start and let Richie fill in the blanks. Actually, we got a call from
2: Jomo
3: Stewart at Fedco. Mm-hmm. Because he had asked the mayor about scavenging some trees, and I had earlier talked to the mayor about getting some trees from there. And so the two of us got together, and the rest of the Arbor Day crew, and we were allotted about 2 hours or so under the auspices of the contractor, who mm-hmm. was very concerned about safety, of course. And we each dug a tree and hauled it down 10 flights of stairs.
1: Could you give our listeners an idea of how many trees were there and about how big they were?
3: Well, there were some trees that were too big to move.
1: Which is how big?
3: By, probably 15 feet tall.
1: That's amazing.
3: So what we ended up with some trees on the, about 8 feet or so, as I recall. And actually, one was growing up through a grate.
1: Amazing.
3: And it was actually a pair of birch trees. Mm-hmm. And I think that got planted in the, I would think the north garden area of the library. And we also planted a couple of trees out in front of City Hall that came from the top of the Polaris building.
1: Mm-hmm. Were there other species up there besides birch?
3: I think there were mostly hardwoods that have blown in.
2: There's alder.
3: The point being is that spruce cones don't blow in the wind.
1: Yes.
3: But whatever was blowing in the wind grew. There was a big
2: alder,
3: mat
2: poplin,
3: of organics
2: poplin
3: all around the perimeter, which is where the trees were most healthy, which is where we're not allowed to go.
1: Yeah.
3: So since it wasn't fenced off, we had to stay 6 feet back, so we couldn't get the best ones, but we did okay. It was, I don't know, it was worth the effort.
1: Yes, yeah. I think it's a great story. And it reminds me of those online pictures of urban areas in America after the collapse, where you have a picture of the Pentagon and it's completely ensconced in forest. Have you seen those?
3: Oh, I'm thinking Angkor Wat.
1: Right. Yeah. Well, there are new ones about that depict New York City and Washington, D.C. completely enveloped in forest. So, Arbor Day was established originally in Nebraska in 1872. And those people were eager to plant trees because they had none. And they needed lumber, they needed shade, and they needed the beauty of trees. And so they planted a million trees in Nebraska.
3: Well, of course, that's the open plains. They yes. really needed windbreaks.
1: Right, that's
3: and,
1: right.
3: And that was the primary motivation for the landowners.
1: Uh-huh, right.
3: Well, Richie knows the details.
2: That first Arbor Day, the they set out a challenge to all of what would be the granges and schools and any other organization, and it challenged everybody to plant trees on that particular day. Mm-hmm. And on that day, there was, that's the time there was over a million trees planted. I often wonder where they got all those trees. They must have had nurseries working for them.
1: Maybe they put them on trains from the east and brought them in by train.
2: But Mike and I were driving across Nebraska some years ago, and we noticed all these long lines of trees along driveways or behind houses, and we started calling them Mortons, because Julius Sterling Morton was yes. the person that enacted that first Arbor Day.
1: Uh-huh. So there's an irony to Arbor Day in Alaska, especially central and northern Alaska. According to scientists, we are going to lose arboreal forest. And this biome is going to revert back to a steppe-like area, which is grassy, a grassy plain. So the irony is, here we are planting trees that are eventually going to be erased by climate change. What do you have to say to that?
3: Well, just keep things well-watered, and we'll survive climate change. And I don't expect that we're going to lose everything. If we can keep having 40 and 50 below zero weather for a week or so at a stretch, I think we can hold back the devastation that's been happening south of the Alaska Range from the spruce beetles and other invasive insects that go through the caterpillar stage.
2: I think you're talking quite a bit into the future, because the current change right now is that spruce and other things are moving north. And so the boreal forest at this particular moment, if anything, is extending north with its diseases and with its problems that are coming with it. So I think it'll be quite a while before any of the trees that we are planting are going to be on the way out.
1: Right.
3: They'll probably make it to old age.
2: I hope, at least. So maybe a few babies, too.
3: Our age.
1: So, speaking of invasive, there are some communities that replace invasive species with either native species or other species that are welcome, like fruit trees. Anchorage is doing this. On their Arbor Day, they dig up invasive species and they replant with either native species or something more desirable that's not going to create harm.
2: Okay. Well, here in Fairbanks, the most invasive species that has been planted, of course, is the bird chokecherry tree.
1: Yes.
2: And it has taken over, especially along waterways like the Cheetah River and such. The only problem there is that there's a lot of beautiful, sweet-smelling, lovely chokecherry trees that it's hard to get someone to take one out of their yard that they've had there and nurtured for years and say, now let's get rid of it and start over. Especially when that same person can walk two blocks away and find massive invasives along the river.
1: Yeah.
2: So there's a very difficult problem of people perceiving this. But yes, this is going on in Fairbanks too. There's a people working up and down the rivers and genus flu. I know the DNR, the members there at Department of Natural Resources, will be spending Arbor Day cutting out all the chokecherries they can find on their property. Over the years, we used to plant those trees with school children. In fact, Hunter School has every sixth grade class planted a chokecherry tree, and they have a wonderful wall of chokecherries, and it's very difficult to say, now we're going to tear that tree out you planted 20 years ago. So it's a difficult situation. The problem is that the seeds, of course, are spread by birds, and that's where they become invasive, and then those displace food that moose would otherwise be browsing on. So anyway, it's a that is a battle, and what do you say?
3: Actually, they're apparently delicacies to moose because they spread the seed too. And I've heard that some moose have died from overindulging in choke cherries down in the Anchorage area. Mm-hmm. But that may be because they had nothing else to eat.
2: Yes. Yeah, and other things with them.
3: That's not likely to happen in a rural area.
2: It's a hardy tree, and it has certainly survived and our conditions. But now when we plant with school children, we plant Amir cherries. And Amir cherries basically look very similar in shape and the size, the blossoms alike, but they're not invasive. They don't, if you cut down a bird cherry, 100 little bird cherries grow up in its place in the roots, you know, it sends out these, and the Amir cherry doesn't tend to do that. And they look very similar. So we no longer plant the bird cherries at all with anybody. And if anybody wants to replace their trees, that's fine.
1: A few years ago, I was walking along the boardwalk at Creamer's Field, and I was shocked at how many bird cherry trees were in there. It was like a jungle of bird cherry. And I think since they've been culled, but it was alarming to see it.
3: You can't hardly kill them.
2: Yeah, it's a trouble.
3: Yeah, right. You take some kind of chemical warfare.
2: And then
3: I'm reluctant to do that.
2: Then you're polluting the environment if you go there.
1: Have you been interested in planting fruit trees?
2: We plant a lot of fruit trees. Mm-hmm. We purchase those at usually through one of the greenhouses here that has imported them. Mm-hmm. The fruit trees have to be pretty much grafted onto crab apple stock. We have Siberian crab apples do well up here, and a lot of the different varieties of are actually grafted into that stock. And there's a lot of and plum trees, cherry trees, apple trees, you can buy them. Their survival rate I don't know about firsthand. I know that the rabbits love the apple tree bark. So if you plant apple trees at a school, you try to encourage them to keep some kind of a mesh around the bottom because it will be stripped.
3: And the moose love to eat them too. So
1: the apple trees on campus are thriving.
3: Yes.
1: I go around and pick them in August, and I'm probably not supposed to, but they're delicious.
2: Are they crab apples?
1: Yeah.
2: Crab apples?
1: No.
3: Real apples.
1: They're apples about this big.
3: My understanding of the history, and I don't know at all, of course, was that during the Lend-Lease, where they transported airplanes from the U.S. to Russia via Fairbanks, some Russian pilot introduced Siberian crab, and they survived. And it's to that basic rootstock that recent cultivators have been adapting to that, and clear cultivation, I understand, out on Esro was a real pioneer after, I think, efforts were made here at the university as well. There was a whole greenhouse of apple trees that disappeared when the principal investigator also had disappeared. But
1: on campus?
3: Yes.
1: Amazing.
3: I think the greenhouse, the hoop greenhouse, collapsed on top of the little trees.
1: Oh, dear.
3: Because it was
2: a while back.
1: Yeah.
3: But also, there are neighbors out in Cripple Creek that have a very attractive looking orchard.
2: The master.
3: I think he has dozens of varieties.
2: Yeah, he's expanded now onto the other side of the road as well. He's got quite extensive. One of the things, our whole purpose of Arbor Day and celebrating it here in Fairbanks, mainly, and the way it was originally established, was to focus on schools and school children. And even back in Morton's time, it was the Department of Education actually had schools celebrating Arbor Day. And so our focus up here is to send out a letter to all of the principals every year offering our services, where if a class or a school wants to plant a tree, we will get, they tell us what kind, a spruce, a birch, or a flowering tree. And we will bring them the tree and help them plant it. Mm-hmm. Their job is to come up with a celebration, some poem or art or something, and do the actual physical planting. The problem with the schools is that the custodians aren't there all summer to water it. Mm-hmm. So we have to try to emphasize that a teacher or a person has to adopt that tree, and especially that first summer, make sure that it gets 5 gallons of water on it at least once a week, or depending on whatever its needs are and the weather. Mm-hmm. Another reason that we have the third Monday in May is because schools at the time were still in session. Mm-hmm. And so we're actually, I believe it's better to plant trees maybe in the fall up here, but you can't, you know, the opening days of school are not the time to ask teachers to go out right. And plant trees. I taught too long. So, yes, we're kind of challenged a little bit for school. Sometimes they're out on the third Monday in May.
1: Yeah.
2: This year, because of extra snow days, they're going to be around quite a while afterwards. But anyway, our focus and the way we celebrate it really is focusing on teaching young people the value of trees.
1: Mm-hmm. Could you tell us more stories from your years of working with Arbor Day in Fairbanks? Hmm. Do you have some anecdotes that you could share with us?
3: Let me tell you how I got involved, which then involved Richie. Building a house for Tony Gasparrow, who was an extension forester. And when we were clearing the land, our cat Skinner ran over a balsam poplar sapling that was about the diameter of my index finger. And, of course, we didn't realize that it was such a horrible thing to have done, but it was the only balsam poplar on his property. And I appreciated his concern and suggested that after all, everything was done, we'll plant whatever he wants. So that winter, I studied up on planting trees. And in the course of doing that, I learned about Arbor Day. So that was in 1983 or 82, winter 82, 83.
2: He also had a brother in the northwest who was very active in
3: Tilth.
2: Well, tilth and organic farming and all that. And we had just happened to visit him, and the subject of Arbor Day came up. So that first Arbor Day popped up in 1983. I remember that first Arbor Day because we had we dug up a couple of birch trees at Tony's place, I think, and we planted them on either side of the Rural Transit Center, which was new, and they had a big sign there along Cushman.
1: Oh, yes.
2: Mm-hmm. We planted a tree on each side of it, and it was kind of tall and spindly. And I remember Tony Gasparro standing there and looking at it and said, "If those trees grow, it'll be a bigger miracle than Christ walking on water."
3: They're still here.
2: They're still there.
1: All right.
2: And we also had special education kids from somewhere plant some of those birches along Cushman. And there is still a parking lot area that has those. They're huge and old now. And Buzz Otis brought in with his equipment a gigantic spruce tree that had to have power. And it was planted in Bicentennial Park with the idea. And it was along 7th Avenue, not Cushman. Mm-hmm. But that was to become the Christmas tree for the city. Well, the city never somehow adopted it psychologically, and they would put lights on the other old natural one along the road. It was cut down now in this renovation project. But some of those all happened within the first and second Arbor Days. Mm-hmm. I think they're the more memorable ones. Some other ones, though, we've had. I remember one when it was cold as could be and the wind was blowing, and we had a bunch of students planting trees at back behind the library, Weeksfield area. And we had Girl Scouts holding the flags. I think we had a recorder band from Hunter School, and it was cold. But oftentimes we would have schools would bring a busload of kids over to a public planting.
1: Mm-hmm.
2: And then when the school district ran out of money, well, then we would have to find schools that were able to walk.
3: Mm-hmm. Another planting was at the Borough Building. and the administrative building. And in that circle that has the two flags, we planted very early on, 1984, I think. Our son was in kindergarten at that time, or first grade. In any case, that would be
2: seven. He was in Marcy Ward's class. I think she's always taught third grade.
3: Yeah, so that was early 80s, mid-80s. And those trees now are taller than the flagpoles. And we heard that someone in hierarchy wanted to trim the tops of those trees so they weren't taller than the flags. And we really objected, and we thought, well, get taller flagpoles.
2: Raise the flagpole.
1: It's another solution.
3: Anyway, it's a standoff at this point. But yeah, and so those kids who planted them are middle-aged and older now.
2: Well, my son was in that class that planted those trees, and was it 20 years later that Marcy Ward, who was the teacher's, her class came, and we planted a birch tree or something in that same area, and our son took part in the ceremony again. It was kind of fun. Those are some of the memorable, you know, ones.
3: Mention the Arbor Day award that Marcy Ward got.
2: Well, we've had a couple. Our whole committee at one time received a community Arbor Day award, and Pete Simpson and I went back to Arbor Day, Nebraska, and we actually accepted that. And then Marcy Ward, who, because she taught at Immaculate Conception, she was right there close, and she could walk her classes over to many places that we were planted trees and was all eager to participate. And she got them accepted as a Arbor Day, National Arbor Day Tree School. And so Immaculate Conception is the only tree school official in our area.
1: I didn't know that.
2: She's now retired and is on our committee.
1: Wow. Well, what more can you tell us about Arbor Day in Fairbanks? What day is it happening this year? And where is it going to be?
3: Well, it's the third Monday in May by state law.
1: Okay.
3: So that's the 18th.
1: All right.
2: May 18th.
3: Yes.
1: And
3: do you got a phone call?
2: Yes.
1: Oh. Okay. Well, I think we've pretty well covered it. Can you say anything more about Nebraska's Arbor Day and what the reception was there to the first Arbor Day? Do you know anything about that history?
2: Well, it was very well accepted. They challenged all of the different groups. And so that first Arbor Day in 1872, as we said, over a million trees were planted. And I always tell the kids at our ceremonies, they had such a good time that they did it again in 1884. And then in 1885, the state legislature enacted an Arbor Day as a legal holiday. They made it celebrated on Morton's birthday, and his birthday happens to be April 22nd. Mm. Now, I often wonder if there's any connection to the fact that Earth Day is on April 22nd and that Arbor Day, nationally, Arbor Day is April 22nd.
1: Right.
2: But every state, you know, has to plant when they could.
1: Yeah.
2: And again, when we plant with the students, we always say, can you imagine what's it like to plant a tree on April 22nd? Well, it doesn't work.
3: Yeah, so tentative plans now, and we're still formulating what to do. We're going to plant some fruit trees in what they're calling a food forest in the Stone Soup Garden.
1: Oh, that's a great idea.
3: And we're also looking at planting a tree in memoriam to Dick Ferris at the Senior Center, and perhaps one at the Pioneer Home. Mm-hmm. And there's some other tentative.
2: Just going on with the Arbor Day in Nebraska. Within 16 years, they planted over 350 million trees. And today they have a national forest covering 200,000 acres. And they adopted the nickname the Tree Planter State in 1895, although now it's called the Cornhusker State. So, and then within 3 years of that, other states began to follow. Kansas, Tennessee, Minnesota followed the idea. they started celebrating it. And the American Forestry Association got involved, but I think the big impact was the National Education Association, because they recognized the value of children learning about trees, and they began to enact it, you know, encourage participation. 1970, President Nixon issued a proclamation which the last Friday in April would be National Arbor Day. And he asked all the states to celebrate it, and along with Puerto Rico and U.S. territories. And then in 1973, Alaska, mm-hmm. you know, participated.
1: Mm-hmm. What varieties of fruit trees are you considering planting this year?
2: Apples.
3: Mostly apples, because mm-hmm. they taste so good, and they're apparently doing very well now with these grafted stock. Too.
2: Stone soup is an edible garden. Mm-hmm. You know, they're planting trees that can be eaten, so it's probably more sensible to go apples than little choke cherries.
3: Our neighbor Steve Masterman out in Cripple Creek has many, many different varieties, mm-hmm. and he's making a go of it.
1: You mentioned plums earlier. What's the future of plum trees in Fairbanks?
2: I have no direct experience on it. But
3: well,
2: they're selling them at the nurseries.
1: Are they really?
2: Yeah. But again, I think they're grafted onto. They're still grafted onto different stock.
1: I see. Well, that's a good thorough examination of Arbor Day. I want to thank you very much for coming in. This is Richie and Mike Music, and good luck this year. I hope you don't have to do it in a snowstorm. I figure we have one more storm to go through.
3: Yeah, well, there'll be a lot of potted trees this year.
2: And this is the 42nd year that we have been working on this. We're getting older, aren't we?
3: I thought it was 43, but...
2: Yep, it's 42nd.
3: Do your math.
2: It was 1983. You can do the math.
3: Okay. Oh, it's 26 now, I think.
1: Okay. That'll be it for the day.
2: Okay.
3: Thank you.
1: Thank you very much.

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0: New York. This is Democracy Now!
1: Today we are not talking just only the war, but we are speaking about systematic transformation of life into maybe something unlivable.
0: Gaza is facing an unfolding environmental and biological apocalypse. That's the warning from a Palestinian NGO in Gaza. We'll go there for the latest as an Israeli airstrike kills the son of one of Hamas's top negotiators. Then to a political earthquake in India. The ruling Hindu nationalist BJP, led by Prime Minister Narendra Modi, has further consolidated its power after millions of voters were purged from the rolls ahead of regional elections.
2: We fought against the old machinery, where Prime Minister and Home Minister is also involved, directly interference. So how they play the dirty, nasty and mischievous games. I have never seen this type of election in my life.
0: Then to voting rights under attack at home. Republican lawmakers in southern states are racing to redraw congressional maps after the Supreme Court guts the Voting Rights Act. But civil rights activists are pushing back.

0: Lori Berman, national voting rights correspondent at Mother Jones. All that and more coming up. Welcome to Democracy Now!, democracynow.org, The War and Peace Report. I'm Amy Goodman, today in Austin. Israel's bombed Beirut for the first time since mid-April when it agreed to a ceasefire with Lebanon. Israeli officials said Prime Minister Benjamin Netanyahu personally ordered the attacks on Beirut's southern suburbs, which reportedly killed a Hezbollah commander. Meanwhile, Israel continued attacks on southern and eastern Lebanon, killing at least 13 people Wednesday. The Lebanese Ministry of Health reports more than 380 people have been killed and nearly 700 injured in Lebanon since Israel agreed on paper to a ceasefire April 16th. The Pentagon says U.S. forces struck an Iranian oil tanker in the Sea of Oman Wednesday, disabling its rudder after it attempted to breach the U.S. naval blockade of Iran's ports. The attack came as France's defense ministry said the nuclear-powered aircraft carrier, the Charles de Gaulle, is en route to the Strait of Hormuz in preparation for a possible defensive mission. This comes as President Trump continues to send mixed messages over whether he'll escalate the war in Iran. On Wednesday, Trump threatened on social media to resume bombing Iran, quote, at a much higher level and intensity than it was before, unquote. Hours later, Trump insisted the U.S. had already won the war, saying his administration had very good talks with Tehran and predicted that it'll all work out very quickly.
1: Despite having a little skirmish in Iran, because we can't let Iran have a nuclear weapon, and we're beating them badly, and they want to settle very badly. It'll all work out very quickly.
0: Iran's foreign ministry said it was reviewing a U.S. proposal and would convey a response to Pakistani mediators later today. NBC News reports President Trump abandoned his plan to help ships go through the Strait of Hormuz after Saudi Arabia suspended the U.S. military's ability to use its bases and airspace to carry out the operation. NBC reports Saudi officials were blindsided by what President Trump is calling Project Freedom. Dropsite News later reported Kuwait also cut off access to its airspace, leaving the U.S. without the defensive umbrella needed to protect ships transiting the strait. Iran hit far more U.S. military targets across the Persian Gulf region than the Trump administration's admitted to, with satellite images showing damage to at least 228 structures or pieces of equipment at U.S. bases. That's according to the Washington Post, which reviewed satellite images published by Iranian state-affiliated news media. Meanwhile, a new report by the Center for International Policy estimates the U.S. has spent nearly $72 billion on the Iran war, or $1.2 billion per day on average. That's nearly three times the amount of the Pentagon's official estimate. Israel's begun construction of a bypass road that'll connect Israeli settlements in the occupied West Bank with Jerusalem. The road is intended for Israelis only. Tens of thousands of Palestinian Jerusalem residents will not be allowed access to it. Israel's transportation minister praised the highway, saying it will bring 1 million Israelis to the West Bank. In the Gaza Strip, the UN Agency for Palestinian Refugees warns the spread of rodents through the majority of Gaza's overcrowded tent camps is leaving the population at much higher risk of disease. Children, in particular, are prone to rat bites, and rodents can spread diseases, including hantavirus, which is often fatal. The United Nations is calling on Israel to immediately and unconditionally release Spanish national Saif Abu-Keshek and Brazilian citizen Thiago Avila, who were seized at gunpoint from the Global Samud flotilla last month and continue to be held without charge. An Israeli court extended their detention until May 10th. On Wednesday, Palestinians rallied in Gaza City in solidarity with the two detained activists. This is Taysir Mohsen, a civil society activist in Gaza.
2: These activists came to bypass the stances of their governments in the world and to say that humanity will not be stopped by the political decisions. Humanity is represented in the act of these humans, even if it's just one person. They embarked on their journey to spread this message. We wish them safety from all our hearts, and the Gaza Strip completely values this step.
0: The U.S. Board of Immigration Appeals has reinstated deportation proceedings against Mohsen Mahdawi, a graduate student at Columbia University who was detained last April for his outspoken support of Palestinian rights. Mohsen is a green card holder who grew up in a refugee camp in the occupied West Bank. At Columbia, he served as co-president of the Palestinian Student Union and president of the Buddhist Association. In April of 2025, masked and hooded ICE agents detained him when he appeared for what he believed would be a naturalization interview in Vermont. He spent 2 weeks in ICE custody before a federal judge ordered his release. To see our interviews with Mohsen Mahdawi, visit our website at democracynow.org. In New Jersey, Rutgers University has abruptly withdrawn its invitation to a prominent biotech entrepreneur to speak at its engineering school convocation. Rami Elgandor has been scheduled to deliver a graduation address at Rutgers' New Brunswick campus May 15th, but his invitation was canceled over what the university said were complaints about his social media posts on Israel and Palestine. Elgandor is executive producer of the Oscar-nominated film The Voice of Hind Rajab, about the killing of a Palestinian girl and her family in Gaza, along with paramedics who tried to rescue them. This comes after the University of Michigan has apologized for a professor's commencement address in which he praised student activists who protested Israel's assault on Gaza. The apology came over these remarks at a graduation ceremony last Saturday by historian Derek Peterson, the outgoing chair of the Faculty Senate, who commemorated the university's long history of social activism.
3: Sing for the pro-Palestinian student activists. Who have, over these past 2 years, opened our hearts to the injustice and inhumanity of Israel's war in Gaza.
0: The University of Michigan president, Domenico Grasso, later called the

0: including in the occupied West Bank. The event's website included references to listings in Gush Etzion, a group of settlements in the West Bank located southeast of Jerusalem that are considered illegal under international law. New York City Mayor Zoran Mamdani condemned the event.
1: When we have a real estate expo that is promoting the sale of land, which includes the sale of land in occupied West Bank in settlements that are a violation of international law, that is something that I firmly disagree with, and that I also believe that many New Yorkers firmly disagree with, because it has been at the heart of an ongoing effort to displace Palestinians from their homes.
0: Russia fired dozens of drones at Ukraine overnight, disregarding a ceasefire announced by Kyiv that took effect at midnight. A Russian drone strike hit a kindergarten in Ukraine's Sumy region, killing at least one person and injuring two others, Ukrainian officials said. Russian strikes also killed six people in Kramatorsk and 12 in Zaporizhia. Russia has threatened a massive missile strike on Kyiv if Ukraine takes any action to disrupt its Victory Day commemorations May 9th. In Tennessee, hundreds of protesters marched to the state capitol in Nashville Wednesday as lawmakers unveiled a gerrymandered congressional map that could see Republicans take control of all nine of Tennessee's U.S. House seats. The General Assembly is expected to vote on the new map as soon as today. This comes after Tennessee lawmakers repealed their state's longstanding ban on mid-decade redistricting and after the recent Supreme Court ruling gutting the Voting Rights Act set off a scramble by southern states to gerrymander congressional districts ahead of November's midterm elections. The FBI searched the Portsmouth, Virginia office of State Senator Eloise Lucas, the Democratic president pro tempore of the Virginia Senate, on Wednesday. A marijuana dispensary she co-owns, located near her office, was also raided. Authorities speaking to the Washington Post said the probe involved allegations of bribery related to the cannabis dispensary. Lucas has not been charged and was sent back home. Lucas cast the raid as political intimidation and linked it to a role leading Virginia's redistricting effort this month. In a statement, she said, quote, "What we saw fits a clear pattern from this administration. When challenged, they try to intimidate and silence the voices who stand up to them," unquote. Meanwhile, the FBI has reportedly launched a criminal leak investigation focusing on Atlantic journalist Sarah Fitzpatrick, who wrote a detailed story last month reporting that FBI Director Kash Patel's alleged excessive drinking and erratic behavior had caused deep concern among agency officials. Investigations into leaks typically target government officials suspected of disclosing classified material, not the reporters who receive and publish it. The FBI is denying that it's investigating Sarah Fitzpatrick. This comes as Fitzpatrick's latest piece details how Kash Patel has been reportedly traveling with a supply of personalized branded bourbon engraved with the words Kash Patel, FBI Director. U.S. Commerce Secretary Howard Lutnick was grilled by the House Oversight Committee for more than 4 hours Wednesday in a closed-door hearing about his ties to the late convicted sex offender Jeffrey Epstein. Justice Department email records show the two were in contact years after Lutnick claimed to have severed ties in 2005. Democrats accused Lutnick of being evasive and changing his story. This is Democratic Congressmember Yasemin Ansari.
2: After what we have seen so far in this transcribed interview, I feel very comfortable saying that Howard Lutnick is a pathological liar who is enabling the most egregious cover-up in American history.
0: Separately, a federal judge released a purported suicide note from Jeffrey Epstein on Wednesday, discovered by his former cellmate, who said he found it tucked inside a book in their shared cell following Epstein's first unsuccessful suicide attempt in July 2019. He was found dead weeks later. Meanwhile, a Guardian investigation revealed that billionaire Leon Black, who faces a civil lawsuit accusing him of raping a teenage girl inside Epstein's New York townhouse in 2002, privately reached out to a federal judge to raise doubts

0: about his accusers' claims. The judge later reversed a $2.5 million award previously granted to the accuser. In an exclusive statement to The Guardian, the accuser, known as Jane Doe, said, "Justice is not always blind. It is often shaped by power, access, and who's able to withstand the process. I'm still here, and I'm not done," she said. And in related news, President Trump asked a federal appeals court Tuesday to pause its ruling rejecting his challenge to E. Jean Carroll's $83 million defamation case against him, clearing the way for Trump to appeal to the Supreme Court. And those are some of the headlines. This is Democracy Now!, democracynow.org, the War and Peace Report. I'm Amy Goodman in Austin, Texas, with Nermeen Sheikh in New York. Hi, Nermeen.
1: Hi, Amy. Israel is continuing daily strikes on Gaza while expanding areas under its control and blocking essential aid from entering the besieged territory. An Israeli airstrike on Wednesday killed the son of Khalil al-Khaya, Hamas's chief negotiator, taking part in indirect talks with Israel. His son, Azam, died from injuries from an airstrike in Gaza City. Israel has now killed four of Khalil al-Khaya's sons since 2018. In a separate attack on Wednesday, Israel killed three Palestinians from the same family. Hamas condemned the violence as a blatant violation of last year's ceasefire agreement. Since the ceasefire went into effect, Israel has killed at least 837 Palestinians. Last week, an Israeli drone strike killed a nine-year-old boy, Adel al-Najjar, who was searching for cardboard to use as fuel for cooking. Relatives of the boy decried the Israeli attack.
2: They were collecting cardboard so we could bake. We don't have gas. We collect cardboard to bake. They want to eat. They want to drink. His father is blind. His father does not come or go. He is completely blind. He cannot see at all. Their father leans on these children. They are the ones who hold him, move him, and bring him.
3: A little child. He did not damage a tank. He did not make missiles or do anything. He was torn. Isn't it shameful? Isn't it shameful what is happening to us? Isn't it shameful that we bury our children every day right in front of us? Isn't it shameful? I swear to God, our hearts are breaking for these children.
0: This all comes as the Israeli military seizes more territory in Gaza beyond what was agreed to in the U.S.-brokered ceasefire last October. New maps issued by Israel show two-thirds of Gaza is now effectively under Israeli control. We go now to the Gaza Strip, where we're joined by Eyad Amawi. He's a representative of the Gaza Relief Committee, coordinator for local NGOs based in Gaza. He recently published a report detailing how Gaza is facing a, quote, environmental and biological apocalypse. Eyad, thanks so much for joining us. Why don't you describe what you are talking about is happening on the ground in Gaza?
4: Firstly, thank you so much, Amy, for hosting me again. Democracy Now!, your great work. Yes, we are not speaking only about a bombardment, something that happened also before, 1 hour also they hit another target in Gaza town. We are speaking about systematic transformation of life into something unlivable. What's happening is no longer just bombardment or physical destruction. It is the collapse of every essential condition required for human survival: water, food, health, dignity, shelter, safety, everything. So when we talk about our new report about spreading infectious environment and the transformation, everything's to collapsation, we depend all over our field reports found that more than 59% of our people suffer from insufficient drinking water. And more than 55 are uncertain whether the water they consume is safe or no. And also nearly 94% of families report food spoilage. Rodent infestation also, Amy, has become widespread in such shelter due to the environmental collapse. So when we talk about the most alarming findings came from a recent field survey examining the relationship between rodent infestation, water scarcity and displacement concerns and inside Gaza. Scientifically, we are now facing what can be described as a compound environmental epidemic crisis. The survey revealed that the overwhelming majority of displaced families are living with severe rodent infestation inside tents and shelters. Food is also contaminated. Shelters are damaged. Water is stored under unsafe conditions also. And rodents have become part of children's daily environment. There is no longer simply sanitation issue. It's evidence of the collapse of the most basic conditions necessary for human life. We talk about continuity for destruction of the environment. And also, we and my people sieged just in the shrinked area. The Israeli forces still control more than 60% of Gaza Strip area. You can imagine what's the meaning of fragile over the infrastructure remains in the western part of the Gaza.
1: Eyad, could you also talk about the role, you point to it repeatedly in the report, the blockade being responsible for many of the horrifying conditions that you describe on the ground in Gaza. Could you tell us about the nature of this blockade, what kind of aid Yes. is getting in, and what kind of material is considered, quote, dual use and is therefore banned from entering Gaza?
4: Yes, it's very important to questions. That living inside our environment, it's continuously produce disease. It's a generator for disease. So when we talk about fixing infrastructure, we need basic materials that can help us to rebuilding this. So when we put struggled and restrictions over the materials under the clarification or pretext for W's, they still provide us with the infectious disease and environment by this way. So what we are witnessing is the systematic use of deprivation and public health collapse as an instrument of collective pressure over our people here. So when we talk about struggles, yes, the amount of trucks also is reduced. The last April, just they meet 40% of our daily needs for the amount of trucks. And also when we talk about the stabilizing situation here, just one cross point is opening, Kerem Abu Salem. And when we talk about our needs after the completely destroyed Gaza, we need more 600 and more basic materials like cement and irons and some basic materials that help us to resume our partially normal life here in Gaza and fixing the sewage network and water network and fixing infrastructure to prevent this environment from causing infectious disease here and within the camps civilian.
1: Nayad, what about the issue of medical evacuations, a humanitarian corridor to enable the sickest people from Gaza, and in particular children, from receiving medical help from outside of Gaza? Are there any medical evacuations taking place?
4: Yes, Nermeen. When we talk about the illusion I mentioned in my last articles, medical evacuation is still happening just to up to 12% of our daily needs. When we talk about 15,800 people needed to be evacuated from Gaza to have medications, if we calculate it by percentage of the daily evacuations by the Israeli restrictions, we need maybe more than 3 years, up to 5 years, to evacuate those people. So those people judged to be died before they be having medications. So it's a very horrible situation here. We cannot live in this infectious environment, and they siege us, they strict the siege. Under the security clarifications, nothing tangible happened after the ceasefire agreement signed here in Gaza.
1: Question of infrastructure in Gaza is concerned. Has any rebuilding started? And just to summarize what the UN has concluded, among other organizations, 84% of Gaza's buildings are damaged, 425,000 housing units destroyed or partially damaged, and 55 million tons of rubble that's blocking municipal trucks. 92% of residential buildings are damaged completely or partially. What is being done, first of all, to clear the rubble? And second of all, are there any attempts at rebuilding?
4: Yes, the main questions and the main answer for all of this issue, why the Israelis still preventing the new Palestinian committee to enter in Gaza to launch the rebuilding process and remove rebels? Until this moment, nothing happened tangibly here. Just a little municipal services reopening some roads, and they prevent the municipal engineer from fixing the water, drinking water pipelines, especially in the eastern part that is parallel to the yellow line. You can imagine what's the meaning of preventing the municipal services to transfer the tons of waste from the middle of the town to the main space in the Rafah area, in the Rafah area that is meted our recycling process under the classification they still occupy Rafah. And there is nothing here for the rebuilding process under the restrictions they imposed over all of the Gaza Strip. And we need the cranes and bulldozers. And most of our municipal machinery is destroyed also. So we haven't ability to remove rebels and to reopen main roads to facilitate our daily life also.
0: In Gaza City, Palestinians rallied Wednesday in solidarity with the two detained activists arrested aboard a Gaza-bound flotilla after an Israeli court extended their detention to Sunday and denied their appeal for release. Protesters waved Palestinian flags, held pictures of the flotilla activists, the Brazilian Thiago Avila, and the Spanish national Saif Abu-Keshek, who's also Palestinian. This is Palestinian civil society activist Taysir Muhassan praising the activists.
5: These activists came to bypass the stances of their governments in the world and to say that humanity will not be stopped by the political decisions. Humanity is represented in the act of these humans, even if it's just one person. They embarked on their journey to spread this message. We wish them safety from all our hearts, and the Gaza Strip completely values this step.
0: Ayanamawi, if you can talk about the significance of these solidarity protests, and also if you can share a message from Gaza for these two detained activists, Saif and Thiago. Thiago, whose mother died in the last 2 days in Brazil.
4: Yes, hopefully we send our condolences and our sadness for the loss for our great colleagues, Diego and others who is supporting us. I've had solidarity for a long time. I mentioned them and I talked to them for all of their trips. They try to break the siege they impose over the Gaza Strip. And the solidarity and the support for the Gaza and Gaza people and children is very important in this moment, because we consider after they assigned the ceasefire, they forgotten Gaza. By those great people, we can increase the pressure over all the politicians to stop the firing Gaza. Gaza is still living under the selective firing. So by the Diego and other activists, we have a chance to renew the issue and to increase the pressure and increase the awareness about the catastrophe still ongoing in Gaza. So yes, we send our solidarity with those great people, and we hope they free them and release them. And also our doctors and our prisoners, Palestinian prisoners in the prisons from longer time with unknown destination and under the pressure and the psychological pressure also.
0: Ayanamawi, we want to thank you for being with us, representative of the Gaza Relief Committee, coordinator for local NGOs, speaking to us from Gaza. Coming up, a political earthquake in India. The ruling Hindu nationalist BJP, led by the prime minister, has further consolidated its power after millions of voters were purged from the rolls ahead of regional elections. Then we'll look at redistricting and voter disempowerment in the United States. This is Democracy Now! Back in a minute.

0: Grateful, performed by Patti Smith in our Democracy Now! Studio. This is Democracy Now!, democracynow.org. I'm Amy Goodman in Austin, Texas, with Nermeen Sheikh in New York.
1: We turn now to India, where recent state-level elections have created a political earthquake, further consolidating the power of the ruling Hindu nationalist BJP, led by Prime Minister Narendra Modi. With the recent victory, 78% of the country now live in BJP-run states. Two major opposition parties to the right-wing BJP lost in West Bengal and Tamil Nadu, with BJP winning the crucial border state of West Bengal for the very first time, defeating one of Modi's most outspoken opponents, Mamata Banerjee. Banerjee's term is supposed to end today, but at a press briefing Tuesday, soon after the results were announced, she refused to resign as chief minister of West Bengal, claiming the elections had been rigged by the BJP.
2: If someone takes over by force and expects me to resign, that is not going to happen.
3: Now also I want to say that we didn't lose the election. It is their forceful attempt to defeat us. We fought against all machinery, where Prime Minister and Home Minister is also involved. Directly interference. So how they play the dirty, nasty and mischievous games. I have never seen this type of election in my life.
0: Mamata Banerjee has accused the Modi government of using the Election Commission of India to defeat her party by deleting 9 million names from the polls in what she's called an exercise in mass disenfranchisement. Nearly 3 million voters in West Bengal, most of them Muslim, were not allowed to cast their vote. Meanwhile, hundreds have been arrested and four people killed, including a close aide of the BJP's leader in West Bengal, in the wake of clashes between supporters of Banerjee's party and the BJP.
1: For more on the Indian elections and their significance to the future of Indian democracy, we're joined now by two guests. Gilles Vernier is a political scientist focusing on Indian electoral politics and history. He teaches at Sciences Po in Paris and joins us from San Francisco. And joining us from New Delhi, Arfa Khanum Sharwani, an award-winning Indian journalist and a senior editor at The Wire, a leading independent digital news website. She hosts a popular news and analysis show on YouTube. Welcome to both of you to Democracy Now! Arfa, if we could begin with you, could you just respond to the election results, what happened particularly in West Bengal, and the effects of what the Election Commission did prior to the election, what impact that may have had?
4: Thank you very much for having me. First of all, I think in the last 12 years of Narendra Modi's rule and me covering it as a journalist, I feel like these two particular states, Kerala and West Bengal, they stood as perhaps the biggest resistance to Narendra Modi's majoritarian politics, which was intended to divide the Indian public based on their religion. And Mamata Banerjee in particular, like if you ask me the effect and the impact it will have on Indian politics, I would say Mamata Banerjee in particular was one of the fiercest chief ministers who stood against this divisive agenda of the BJP and its cultural wing, the RSS, starting from demonetization to the Citizenship Amendment Act, which was actually aimed to establish India as a Hindu nation. It was modeled on the state of Israel, a natural home for Hindus as Israel is for the Jews. Mamata Banerjee came out on the streets, and taking along hundreds and thousands of people with her. So I think BJP now getting hold of this bordering state called West Bengal is a bad news for everyone who believes in a plural, diverse idea of India. And one more thing, I think, and the most important thing, that it's also a blow to, I would say, the federal structure of India, because federalism allows India against this forced uniformity that Mr. Modi's politics and policies try to impose on India. And so with Mamata Banerjee now not remaining the chief minister of West Bengal, I feel it is one of the biggest blows to the federal structures, and it is going to weaken the opposition. And the saddest part, in the last 25 years of me covering India and Indian elections, I mean, I have covered at least five, you know, parliamentary elections and dozens of assembly elections. This is for the first time that I am observing on the ground, not just in the studio, that the general public does not think the elections are free and fair in India. The Election Commission of India, instead of being this, you know, an observer and responsible for conducting the largest elections in the world, seems to be playing the role of a party, as if it was in alliance with the BJP. And the SIR, which is the Special Intensive, you know, Revision of the Voters' Roll, this was supposed to be the revision of the roll, but if you look at the seats and look at the election results, you would actually realize that how precisely this SIR has attacked the, you know, the voters. They have deleted particularly the voters which were more likely to vote for the opposition party. And allow me one more minute, and I'll tell you that The Wire has just published a report, you know, by our West Bengal correspondent Aparna, and this clearly says that in 150 seats, more than half of West Bengal's 294 seats, total deletions were greater than victory margins, and the BJP won 99 seats out of those seats, 150 seats, where the exercise of SIR took place. So the deletion, and in 2021, 5 years ago, when BJP had lost the elections in West Bengal, it had only managed to win 19 of this. So this clearly shows that even if SIR is not the single biggest or the single reason because of which the BJP has managed to win West Bengal, I would say this is one of the three top reasons why BJP has managed to win. So this is a sad day for democracy, for people who believe that not only today, but tomorrow's India should also be democratic. And I think this is one of the biggest blows to everybody who believes in the idea of a democratic, a constitutional, a secular, a liberal, and equal India for everyone.
1: So, Gilles, if we could get you to respond to what Arfa said, in particular about this SIR, Special Intensive Revision, and what enabled this to effectively disenfranchise 3 million people in West Bengal in particular, but also more broadly in the several states, five, I believe, where this was carried out. And what were the criteria that were used to disqualify voters?
5: Good morning. Well, first of all, it's useful to remember that, you know, cleaning or updating the electoral roll is an exercise that usually takes place on a rolling basis, and only very rarely has the Election Commission engaged into what it calls a special intensive revision. There has been no explanation really why the Election Commission suddenly decided to do that so close to state elections after having not done it for, you know, more than 20 years. And so we've always known that the electoral rolls in India were far from perfect, but here what is in question is the scale and the disorganization and the haphazard way in which it has done, which has led to undue deletions of millions of voters. The point of the SIR is to remove from the list dead voters, voters who have migrated, who are present more than once on the rolls. And after the special intensive revision, more than 9 million names were struck. But immediately, 3.4 million people immediately appealed to, you know, explain that, you know, they were unduly removed. And the tragedy is that no safeguard were put in place. The courts ordered an adjudication mechanism which could not be deployed. And at the end of the day, less than 0.05%, less than 2,000 people were actually adjudicated. And among those adjudicated, about 98% were recognized to have been unduly removed. Now the suspicion raises when we realize that the special revision was done with more zeal in areas which were more dominated by the Trinamool, by Mamata Banerjee's party, and that the exercise in itself disfavored specific categories of voters, including Muslims, including urban voters, but including also migrant voters, people who were simply absent, you know, from their homes. And so on the one hand, there is no incontrovertible evidence that the Election Commission wished to create an electoral advantage for the BJP. At the end of the day, it ended up creating an electoral advantage that is undeniable. And in that sense, it has completely vitiated the electoral process.
0: Arfa, last month you traveled to West Bengal to meet people who've been disenfranchised. You wrote on social media, quote, "The Election Commission of India has failed the constitution and the poorest of Bengal. I've covered wars, communal violence, and mass movements. I've never seen anything like this before," you said. Tell us about where you went, who you met, and what you found, and put it in a global context for people who aren't familiar even with the geography of India, the significance of Bengal and West Bengal.
4: Yeah. Thank you, Amy. I mean, the whole idea, the basic principle of democracy is that the people actually elect their leaders and their government. But I think for the first time, because of this, special revision of the voters' role, we are witnessing that the government or the friends of the government, which is the Election Commission of India, is actually allowing the government to select the people who will be allowed to vote. So this is a direct attack on the very idea of democracy. And if you would ask me, when I went to, you know, the districts of Murshidabad, which is one of the bordering districts with Bangladesh, so there are three Muslim majority districts, Murshidabad, Malda, and Dinajpur, I was fortunate to go to one of these districts. And, you know, to my surprise, I was thinking that I was going to cover the elections, and I was generally thinking to, you know, also ask about SIR. So when I reached this particular village in Murshidabad, it's called Shamshir Ganj. The majority of the people who were gathered to meet me, as a reporter, was the Muslims. So initially there were like some 50 people, and then they, you know, there were 100 people, and then there were few hundred people. And believe you me, then there were a couple of thousand people who wanted me to listen to their stories. And Amy, as I had said in my tweet that I have covered communal violence and war, but I felt for the first time that my journalism was not enough. Me as a reporter with one camera person and with one mic, we were not enough to cover the scale of the tragedy that was unfolding before my eyes. And there were hundreds of people who were screaming and shouting, and, you know, these helpless people, the poorest of Indians, they came with their families, with their small children. Some people actually brought their elderly parents and grandparents in their laps, you know, carrying them to me, saying that, look at my grandparent. He is an 80-year-old man, and he actually was born before the state of India was born in 1947. So this is the scale of tragedy, that there were so many people who wanted to get heard, and they were the victims of not the, you know, the state police. They were not the victims of, let's say, the state. There were no Hindu-Muslim riots. There was no external force that had invaded, the district. It, of all the people, of all, you know, the institutions, it was the Election Commission of India which refused to listen to these people. And now we have the data that 98% of the people who, in Shamshir Ganj area where I had visited, these names were deleted. So 98% of those people who were trying to talk to me so that they could be heard. And, you know, it all unfolded in so many different ways, because there were people who were also scared of me. They thought of me, this woman who's come from Delhi, maybe she is a representative of the Election Commission. Is she here to arrest us? Will she send us to the detention centers? So what I'm trying to say here is that there was not enough knowledge, not enough information, not enough communication from the Election Commission, from the state, you know, agencies who were able to tell people that they were trying to do this for their betterment. And sadly, now I'm telling you that 98% of those people, their names have been deleted. They have not been allowed to vote. So this is a great tragedy that unfolded before me. And I'm very, in a sense, I would say that elections in India are no more the same. There are many opposition leaders who are now saying whether it's actually kind of we should be fighting the Election Commission or the BJP or the state machinery. So it's the whole state machinery versus the opposition in India.
1: Could you comment on that? I mean, the fact that the BJP has won, irrespective of the irregularities that have occurred as a result of what the Election Commission did, the election results do tend to point to growing support for the BJP in states which have traditionally been opposed to this Hindu nationalist ethos. What do you think accounts for the increasing support of the BJP, and what do you think this means for the future of subsequent Indian elections?
4: I think it just means that now we have come to a point. Are you asking me?
1: I was actually asking Gilles. Gilles, if you could go ahead.
5: Okay. Yes, yes. So, I mean, the BJP is a party that disposes of considerable resources and organizational power to lead a mobilization campaign on a permanent basis. And so if you look at Bengal, for example, they have been on the ground mobilizing alongside, you know, communal lines for the past 10 years. And so it's not entirely surprising that these, you know, efforts would pay off in the long run. The fact also that the traditional opposition in West Bengal, the Congress, the Communists, have utterly collapsed, created a space where the BJP could occupy, becoming the number two party for more than 10 years. And so, you know, it's, you know, long-term efforts, you know, sort of pay in the long run. But also, provide another dimension on this special, you know, revision exercise, it had, of course, a direct effect of deleting millions of voters, but it also had an indirect, powerful effect of providing institutional validation of the BJP's claim that most Muslim voters are actually doubtful citizens. There have been a number of policies implemented, notably in Assam and other parts of the country, that sort of sought to identify and uproot, you know, illegal migrants, and creating a confusion between a category of illegal migrant and India's minority. It is easy for the BJP to claim that most Muslims in West Bengal are illegals from Bangladesh. And what is particularly distressing and concerning is to see the Election Commission providing backing to that notion by targeting Muslim voters more than others. In the state of Assam, which the BJP retained, the domination of the BJP is also based on extremely intense communal polarization. There you did not have a special intensive revision like you had in Bengal, but in 2023 there was a delimitation exercise that basically concentrated about 34% of the population that is Muslim in less than 20% of the seats. And there you saw again the Election Commission leading that exercise when it actually didn't have the mandate to do so. And again, the institution that is supposed to be the impartial arbiter interferes in the electoral process, vitiates it, and creates an electoral advantage by pitting Hindu voters against Muslim voters.
0: Gilles Vernier, we want to thank you so much for being with us, political scientist focusing on Indian electoral politics and history, teaches at Sciences Po in Paris, speaking to us, though, from San Francisco. And Artha Khanum Shivani, award-winning Indian journalist, senior editor at The Wire, leading independent digital news website. Coming up, voting rights under attack here at home. Republican lawmakers in southern states are racing to redraw congressional maps after the Supreme Court guts the Voting Rights Act back in 20 seconds.

0: freedom ring. Let freedom ring. Tom Morello. This is Democracy Now!, democracynow.org, The War and Peace Report. I'm Amy Goodman with Nermeen Sheikh.
1: We end today's show with a look at voting rights right here in the United States. The Supreme Court's gutting of the Voting Rights Act has led to a scramble by southern states to gerrymander congressional districts before the November midterms. Last week's Supreme Court ruling makes it harder for minorities to challenge electoral maps as racially discriminatory under the Voting Rights Act. On Monday, Florida Governor Ron DeSantis signed a new gerrymandered congressional district map into law, posting on the social media platform X, quote, signed, sealed, and delivered. And on Wednesday, the Alabama House voted to approve a plan that would change the congressional district map during an active election, even though some votes in the May 19th primary have already been cast.
0: But in states across the South, civil rights activists are also pushing back. In Tennessee, hundreds of protesters marched to the state capitol in Nashville Wednesday as lawmakers unveiled a gerrymandered congressional map that could see Republicans take control of all nine of Tennessee's U.S. House seats. The General Assembly is expected to vote on the new map as soon as today. For more, we're joined in New York by Ari Berman, national voting rights correspondent. Mother Jones, his latest book, Minority Rule, the Right-Wing Attack on the Will of the People and the Fight to Resist It. Can you talk about all of these developments? Start in Nashville, where we're just listening to these hundreds of protesters.
2: Good morning, Amy. So in the wake of the Supreme Court's effective destruction of the Voting Rights Act, we are seeing southern states all across the South redraw their voting maps. This could lead to the largest drop in black representation since the Jim Crow era, and it is happening with alarming speed, beginning today in Tennessee, where they are set to pass a 9-0 map that splits the city of Memphis, which is 63% black, into three different congressional districts to dilute black voting power. Memphis has had its own congressional district since 1923, and it's now going to be split apart in three different districts. Nashville is going to be split into five different districts, and this is very symbolic. This was the place where Martin Luther King was assassinated. This is where he led the Poor People's Campaign, and it's indicative of what's happening across the country, which is the ink is barely dry on the destruction of the Voting Rights Act, and all across the South, from Tennessee to Alabama to Louisiana to Mississippi, they are drawing districts to specifically eliminate seats where voters of color can elect their candidates of choice. So this is a really far-flung fire for American democracy.
1: And Ari, if you could also talk about what's happening specifically in Mississippi, which has the highest black population of any state.
2: Yeah, they're going to hold a special legislative session very soon that could eliminate the state's lone black member of Congress. That means you could have a state that is 40% black, the largest black population in America, that has no black representative. This is a state that before the Voting Rights Act, only 6% of black Americans were registered to vote. So the Voting Rights Act transformed Mississippi just like it transformed the South. This is a place where Medgar Evers was murdered fighting for voting rights, where Goodman, Cheney, and Schwerner were murdered fighting for voting rights. There is a very long and ugly history of violence, discrimination, and racism in Mississippi and across the South. And the fear is that Jim Crow is now coming back in a different form. We're returning to the days of literacy tests and poll taxes, not through those devices, but through specifically trying to eliminate black office holders. And Southern legislators are very clear. They are going to do this. They feel unshackled by the Supreme Court ruling. They are being pressured by President Trump to do it. And they feel like all the guardrails are off right now.
1: And why is it happening, especially in the South? And what impact do you fear this might have on the midterms?
2: It's happening in the South because that's where the largest concentration of majority black districts are. That's where the largest population of black Americans are. And it's also where voting is the most racially polarized, right? Mm-hmm. That black people in the South tend to vote for Democrats. So if you want to get rid of Democratic districts in the South, you target black voters. And they, unfortunately, are now collateral damage in Trump's gerrymandering arms race. What this could mean is that Republicans may be able to pick up 4 to 6 extra seats for the midterms just based on targeting these majority black districts in the South. That may not make it impossible for Democrats to take back the South, but it's going to make it more difficult. But I think this goes beyond just the 2026 elections. You're talking about dismantling districts that have existed for decades, that black voters fought so hard to get these districts, to get representation in the first place. That's what the Voting Rights Act was all about, equal citizenship. And just a matter of days, advances of decades are being wiped out.
0: And what about Florida, where you have the Florida governor DeSantis signing a new gerrymandered congressional district map into law, posting on social media, signed, sealed, and delivered in this last minute we have, Ari, and overall, where you see this all headed?
2: Well, Florida passed a map that would give Republicans 4 new seats. It was very aggressive. DeSantis was basically claiming that he knew what the Supreme Court was going to do, and he felt like it gave him a green light. And this is what's happening. We are in now a perennial gerrymandering arms race that's going to lead to more partisanship, more polarization, less competition, all the things that Americans hate the most about the political process. And it's all being driven by the conservative majority on the Supreme Court, which is going to get more and more attention in terms of the need to ultimately reform that court going forward.
0: And the context of the Voting Rights Act finally being gutted?
2: Well, what it means is that the country's most important civil rights law no longer effectively exists. And that's going to have ramifications on American democracy for a very long time. This was the law that made America a multiracial democracy. If the Voting Rights Act no longer exists, multiracial democracy in America will be under threat forever.
0: Ari Berman, national voting rights correspondent for Mother Jones Magazine. Thanks so much for joining us. I'm in Austin, Texas's capital right now, but I'm headed to Minneapolis tonight and Friday morning at the Main Cinema for screenings about the new documentary about Democracy Now! Steal This Story, Please. Then in Chicago at the Music Box Theater on Friday night, Saturday afternoon, and Saturday evening, I'll be joined by Democracy Now!'s Juan Gonzalez and the film's directors, Tia Lesson and Carl Diehl. Then on to Milwaukee at the historic Oriental Theater on Sunday. Back in IFC in New York, I'm Amy Goodman with Nermeen Sheikh.

0: It's Wednesday, May 6th. Chaos from the White House about the war in Iran as President Trump says a peace deal is near, then launches threats against Iran after pulling back his dogs from escorting ships through the Strait of Hormuz. He then declares a victory.
1: Their missiles are mostly decimated. They have some, they have probably 18-19%, but not a lot by comparison to what they had. And their leaders are all dead. So I think we won.
0: Flotilla activists headed for Gaza but detained by Israeli forces escalate a hunger strike in protest of their detention and conditions. Commerce Secretary Howard Lutnick testifies behind closed doors about his ties to the late pedophile Jeffrey Epstein before lawmakers, Democrats calling for his resignation.
2: He said he talked to people in the administration, and that's why he's changed his tune. And the question is not just why he's lying. The question is why he's covering up.
0: Local activists push back against an environmental impact report, paving the way to turn the Women's Federal Prison in Dublin into an immigrant detention center. News on these stories and more coming up from the studios of KPFA in Berkeley. This is the Pacifica Evening News. I'm Christina Onnestad.

0: Chaos from the White House around the war in Iran. President Donald Trump today says talks with Iran are going well. The war could end soon, and the Strait of Hormuz could soon reopen. He also renewed threats to restart bombing. Meanwhile, a U.S. fighter jet shot out the rudder of an Iranian tanker trying to breach the U.S. blockade in the strait. Christopher Martinez reports.
1: If a war with a ceasefire, continuing attacks, and two competing blockades were not complicated enough, the Trump administration's stated position is growing more and more convoluted. On Wednesday, at a surprise event for UFC fighters, President Donald Trump spoke of negotiations and the possibility of a deal with Iran.
2: And now we're doing well. Now we have to get what we have to get. If we don't do that, we'll have to go a big step further. But with that being said, they want to make a deal. We've had very good talks over the last 24 hours, and it's very possible that we'll make a deal.
1: It has been an eventful 24 hours. On Tuesday, Trump's Secretary of Defense touted Trump's Project Freedom plan to guide ships through Iran's blockade of the Strait of Hormuz. Secretary of State Marco Rubio announced that Operation Epic Fury had ended, replaced by Project Freedom. Then Trump announced a pause to the project in order to advance negotiations with Iran. And on Wednesday, Trump returned to speaking of Operation Epic Fury in the present tense as something that could end in the near future. He joined First Lady Melania Trump for an event honoring military mothers.
2: We're in I call it a skirmish, because that's what it is. It's a skirmish. And we're doing unbelievably well, as we did in Venezuela, where it was rapid, over in one day. And we're doing pretty much equally as well, I would say, larger. But we're doing very well in Iran. It's going very smoothly, and we'll see what happens. They want to make a deal. They want to negotiate. And I think that military mothers would want to hear that. Do you agree? I think it's appropriate. Somebody would say, oh, that's not appropriate. I think military mothers want to hear about this stuff.
1: He said the U.S. is dealing with people that badly want to make a deal, and the question is whether they make a deal that is satisfactory to us.
2: And we'll see whether or not they are agreeing. And if they don't agree, they'll end up agreeing shortly thereafter. So that's the way it is. And I thought you might want to have a little rundown now. The fake news is all happy because they can hear what we had to say.
1: Iranian officials say they're reviewing the latest proposal. Meanwhile, ceasefire notwithstanding, the attacks continue. The U.S. military says it fired on an Iranian oil tanker Wednesday in the Gulf of Oman, shooting out its rudder as it tried to breach the U.S. blockade. And the United Arab Emirates says Iran attacked critical infrastructure there Monday, a claim Iran denies. Mohammed Abu Shahab is the UAE's ambassador to the United Nations.
3: And what happens in the Strait of Hormuz does not stay in the Strait of Hormuz. It affects energy markets, supply chains, food prices, and economic stability across the globe. Every country represented at the United Nations has a stake in protecting freedom of navigation and the security of critical energy infrastructure. This is not only a regional issue. It is a test of whether the international system can protect the basic conditions on which the global economy depends.
1: Although the talk from the White House seems somewhat optimistic, it's far from clear where things go from here, with peace talks, the Strait, or military actions. And President Trump does seem to have some other thoughts about where he can send troops next. At the event for military mothers, Trump spoke proudly of his having sent federal officers, in particularly the National Guard, to various U.S. cities, purportedly to address high crime rates.
2: We'd go to San Francisco very quickly. San Francisco would be so easy for us. We'd go to New York and help them out. We'd love to help them out. And we'd get crime numbers down 70%, 80%. 90% in a matter of months.
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0: Common Dreams is reporting the Pentagon's official estimate of the direct financial cost of the U.S. war on Iran is nearly threefold of the actual price tag of the war according to an expert analysis published today, citing Stefan Remmler's work, a senior fellow at the Center for International Policy. He estimates accounting for armament use, troop deployments, and other factors, the U.S. government spent $71.8 billion on the war over the course of 60 days, an average of $1.2 billion each day. In Lebanon, Israel struck Beirut's southern suburbs for the first time since a ceasefire between Israel and Hezbollah was announced in April. Today's attack came without warning. A statement released by Israel's Prime Minister Benjamin Netanyahu's office said the attack targeted a commander in Hezbollah's Radwan force. Israeli strikes in Lebanon have killed more than 2,700 people since March 2nd, including dozens since the April 17th ceasefire brokered by Washington between Israeli and Lebanese representatives. Prior to the truce, the last major strikes on Beirut came on April 8th when a wave of Israeli attacks, including strikes in central Beirut, killed more than 350 people. Israeli forces launched more than 100 strikes in less than 10 minutes. United Nations experts describe those attacks as indiscriminate. Today marks the first reported violation of the ceasefire in Beirut. Fighting has continued in southern Lebanon, with Israeli forces killing at least 13 people today. An Israeli airstrike destroyed a house in a coastal village, killing 4 people and injuring 33 others. According to Lebanon's health ministry, at least 6 children and 4 women were among the wounded. Lebanese state media reporting airstrikes in other parts of southern Lebanon. Israel has since carried out hundreds of airstrikes and launched a ground invasion into the south, capturing dozens of towns and villages along the border and expanding its yellow line, or so-called buffer zone, in southern Lebanon that stretches to the Litani River. Stefan Dujarric, UN spokesperson, said the operations will be expanding even further north.
4: We've seen the reports of newly issued evacuation orders by the Israeli authorities for a dozen Lebanese areas across South Nabatieh and the Bekaa areas. I can tell you that we know with concern these displacement orders and airstrikes against Lebanese towns, targeting areas both south of the Litani River and far beyond it, including Saida and West Bekaa.
0: Across Lebanon, roughly 1.8 million people have been displaced by the war, which escalated again March 2nd, 3 days after Israel and the United States began bombing Iran. Today, Israel issued new forced displacement orders in the south. The warnings cover more than 10 towns and villages, including several north of the Litani.
4: This is forcing further displacement of civilians already impacted by months of hostilities. We and our humanitarian partners continue to support the response. The UN Refugee, for example, and its partners have reached more than 158,000 displaced people with psychosocial support, with dignity kits, cash advance, cash assistance, and other services. However, the significant risks persist, including movement restriction, psychological distress, lack of documentation, and heightened exposure to exploitation, particularly for women and children.
0: Stefan Dujarric also noted other possible ceasefire violations may have occurred before today, including the targeting of healthcare infrastructure and workers, despite first responders being protected under international humanitarian law.
4: Attacks on healthcare also remain deeply alarming. The World Health Organization has so far recorded 151 attacks on healthcare, resulting in 103 deaths and more than 230 injuries, including 5 attacks since the ceasefire announcement on April 17. These incidents

0: remain jailed in continued detention, according to legal representatives. The Samud flotilla was violently intercepted by Israeli forces in international waters last week. All of the activists have since been released, except for Spanish-Swedish activist Saif Abukeshek and Brazilian activist Tiago Avila, who are continuing a hunger strike after alleged beatings while in custody and without official charges. Israel says the men are being questioned over possible Hamas links. Abu Keshek, a Palestinian descent. Today, the Beersheba District Court rejected an appeal filed by the legal team, Adala, against their continued detention, upholding a decision to extend their detention until May 10th.
1: We just finished the second court hearing regarding the extension of the detention of the two humanitarian activists, Tiago Avila and Saif Abukeshek. The court granted 6 more days in detention, and that is the whole period of time requested by the prosecution. Adala legal team argued that the whole procedure is unlawful, and therefore the two activists should be released immediately. We are speaking about two activists that were abducted in international water by the Israeli authorities as part of a humanitarian mission to break the illegal siege on Gaza and to enter humanitarian aid to the civilian population in Gaza. This is a clear attempt to criminalize and to persecute a humanitarian mission. We also highlighted during the court hearing that the two activists are entering their 7th day of hunger strike. They should be released immediately.
0: Adala called the ruling unlawful and unreasonable and argues the activists were abducted in international waters from an Italian-flagged vessel in violation of the UN Convention on Law of the Sea. Adala also claims the court relied in part on secret evidence the defense team was not allowed to review or challenge. Both activists have now been on a hunger strike for a week since being detained by the Israeli Navy. Abu Keshek reportedly escalated his strike, also now refusing water. At the United Nations, Thamin Al-Khatin, spokesperson for the UN High Commissioner for Human Rights, weighed in today.
2: Israel must immediately and unconditionally release global Samud flotilla members Saif Abukeshek and Tiago de Avila, who were detained in international waters and brought to Israel, where they continue to be held without charge. It is not a crime to show solidarity and attempt to bring humanitarian aid to the Palestinian population in Gaza, who is in dire need of it. Disturbing accounts of severe mistreatment of Abu Keshek and de Avila must be investigated and those responsible brought to justice. We call for an end to Israel's use of arbitrary detention and of broadly and vaguely defined terrorism legislation, which are inconsistent with international human rights law. Israel must also end its blockade on Gaza and allow and facilitate the entry of humanitarian assistance to the besieged Palestinian Strip in sufficient amounts.
0: Their detention has escalated tensions between the home countries of the activists, Spain and Brazil, and Israel, with the prime minister and leaders of Spain and Brazil condemning their detention as a violation of international law. In Gaza, 5 Palestinians were killed in separate Israeli strikes, including incidents near the so-called Yellow Line, a boundary dividing Israeli-controlled areas of Gaza from the rest of the enclave, according to health officials. In Gaza City, 3 people, including a 16-year-old, were killed earlier in the day when a strike hit an area where residents had been setting up tents, and a 5th fatality was reported later in Gaza City after a strike hit a street about 200 meters from the Yellow Line. At Al-Ahli Hospital, relatives wept over bodies laid out on hospital beds, some clinging to each other in grief as they said their final goodbyes. A strike site in Khan Yunis, smoke billowed as people ran in panic. The deaths come amid fragile ceasefires that's largely reduced heavy fighting but is not stop the near daily Israeli fire in Gaza. Israeli forces have carried out repeated airstrikes and frequent fire on Palestinians near military-held zones, killing at least 837, including at least 226 children. Commerce Secretary Howard Lutnick testified about his ties to the late pedophile Jeffrey Epstein today before the House Oversight Committee. Democrats and Republicans walked out with vastly different versions of what was said behind the closed door hearing.
3: Lutnick's been very transparent. He came in voluntarily.
0: The Republican who heads the committee, James Comer of Kentucky, said Lutnick was forthcoming in describing limited interactions with Epstein. But Democrats accused Lutnick of lying and evading their questions during the interview. The cabinet member was the most powerful political figure to appear before the House Oversight Committee and the highest ranked administration official besides President Donald Trump to be named in the Epstein files. Lutnick has previously given contradictory statements about his relationship with Epstein and said he's done nothing wrong and welcomed the closed-door interview with lawmakers. His position has been that he welcomed the chance to speak with lawmakers in private. The interview, not recorded on video, as the committee has done with depositions for others, including Bill and Hillary Clinton.
4: If Donald Trump had seen the video transcript, he would have fired Howard Lutnick. It was really embarrassing.
0: Silicon Valley progressive Democrat Ro Khanna co-authored legislation requiring the release of the FBI's files on Epstein and is on the House Oversight Committee.
4: I mean, he said that he would never see Epstein again in 2005. And everyone knows that he took his wife and kids to see Epstein in 2012. And yet it was just contortions and lies and no acknowledgement that he misled the American public.
0: Several Democrats have called for Lutnick to resign. Lutnick has played down his ties to Epstein, who was once his neighbor in New York City. Under questioning during an unrelated hearing earlier this year, he described their contact as a handful of emails and a pair of meetings in 2011 and 2012. But that admission came after Lutnick had previously claimed on a podcast last year he decided to never be in the room with Epstein after a 2005 tour of Epstein's home, which included a massage table and disturbed Lutnick and his wife, he said. In 2008, Epstein pled guilty to sex offense charges in Florida, including soliciting prostitution from a minor. Lutnick, who was previously the head of a brokerage and investment bank, Cantor Fitzgerald, had an hours-long engagement at Epstein's home in 2011. His family then visited Epstein's private island in 2012 for lunch. Committee Democrats asked him repeatedly about the visit, but came away from the interview frustrated with Lutnick and accused him of evading their questions. They said Lutnick said he remembered little about the island visit and did not see anything that raised concern. Then there's Lutnick's comments made about Epstein last October on the New York Post podcast Pod Force One, speaking to Miranda Devine, when he said this about Epstein.
5: This guy's gross.
6: Right. So how come Bill Gates and all these other people could hang around him and not see what you saw? Or did they see it and ignore it? Or
5: no, they participated.
6: Right.
5: That's what his MO was, you know, get a massage, get a massage. And what happened in that massage room, I assume, was on video. This guy was the greatest blackmailer ever. Blackmailed people. That's how he had money.
0: Khanna today said Lutnick did an about face when pressed about the statements. The federal release of case files on Epstein also showed that Epstein and Lutnick had kept in contact through email. Lutnick in 2018 emailed Epstein about a proposed expansion of a museum in their neighborhood that would have blocked the view from their homes. Again, here's Khanna.
4: He refused to say there was any blackmailing, even though he thought that happened in the past. He refused to say that there was any video recording, even though he said in the past that people, Epstein was video recording these young girls. He refused to say anything abnormal about Epstein's island. So someone obviously got to him from the administration. In fact, he said He talked to people in the administration, and that's why he's changed his tune. And the question is not just why he's lying. The question is why he's covering up, why he's no longer willing to share what he knows about Epstein's abhorrent behavior.
0: Epstein gave $50,000 to a 2017 dinner honoring Lutnick, while Lutnick invited Epstein to a 2015 fundraiser for Hillary Clinton, as KPFA News previously reported, for her presidential bid in 2016. In 2013, they both invested in the same business venture. And as we also reported, Lutnick exchanged emails with Epstein, in which one suggests Epstein wanted to meet Lutnick's nanny. Forbes reported one of Epstein's lawyers sent Epstein a resume for that nanny. Republicans are rapidly pursuing redistricting efforts across the South following a U.S. Supreme Court ruling that affects majority black congressional districts. The court striking down racial gerrymandering of a minority-majority black district in Louisiana, ignoring precedent allowed for minority-majority electoral representation, and eviscerating the Voting Rights Act, which protected those voting rights. South Carolina, Alabama, Tennessee, and Louisiana are all considering changes they say are aimed at political gerrymandering. The House in South Carolina today approved a resolution giving lawmakers permission to return and redraw congressional districts that could eliminate the state's only Democratic-held and only black minority-majority district, eliminating the voting power of African Americans as a group.
7: The end goal really of what the Voting Rights Act is meant to do, is my understanding, which is treat everybody equally. I don't believe, and I don't think most people believe, that people vote based on their skin color, and never have.
0: South Carolina State Representative Republican Jordan Pace introduced a redistricting bill targeting the seat held by longtime black Democrat Congressman Jim Clyburn.
7: And frankly, I don't think political dynasties should be able to hold on to fiefdoms for 30 plus years the way that Mr. Clyburn has. So all of that coming together looks like changing the lines in the sixth so as not to protect one man's political fiefdom, and to give a decent shot, make it close to 50-50 is what my map would do, make it competitive either for a Democrat to win in a primary or a Republican to win in November.
0: Democrats in the state say it's unfair and the district should be drawn according to the census as it's normally done. Here's State Representatives Hamilton Grant and Spencer Wetmore.
8: I'm totally against redrawing maps unless we're going to redraw them fairly. And I've yet to see anything from this presidential administration done fairly.
9: I don't think this is a good faith effort on the part of some, like, you know, some folks, friends of mine on the other side. Unfortunately, I think this is a response to the president asking them to redraw the maps to try to grasp another seat. And I just don't think that's what the people of South Carolina want. And I don't think that's something I can support.
0: The next census is 2030. South Carolina needs two-thirds vote in both chambers to redistrict before then. The measure to return and consider redistricting heads to the Senate next. In Tennessee, Republicans advanced a new congressional map behind closed doors today that would split Memphis and break up Tennessee's lone Democratic-held district, slicing the majority black city into three. Busloads of Memphis voters traveled to the state capitol today, including Patricia Lurie and Byron Forrester on board.
10: We will keep showing up and we'll keep standing up and we keep using our voices until they hear us.
11: They're trying to push through a white nationalist agenda on our city, and we are not going to have it.
0: At the state legislature in Nashville, protesters interrupted the Senate committee meeting, loudly chanting, "Hands off our vote." After senators suspended the hearing, state troopers cleared people from the room. Senators resumed their work elsewhere, advancing the legislation without public input. Here's State Representative Democrat Justin Pearson. He's running for Congress.
12: This process has been done completely in secrecy to deny the public and representatives and elected officials the opportunity to understand what's really going on. We don't have a GIS map to actually know which streets are going to be impacted by this. This has been done entirely in secrecy. And when you're doing something wrong, that's what you do. You hide what you're doing. We know the intention here is to be racist. It is to take the only majority black district out of the United States Congress. And it is to allow for white representation and white majority districts to exist, period.
0: Protesters in the hallway beat on walls and doors of a committee room where senators were meeting. The committee paused its work as state troopers escorted chanting protesters out of the chamber. Amber Sherman, one of those protesters and a Memphis resident.
13: Turn me around, ain't gonna let the
14: And by breaking up our district into three different separate congressional districts, there's no way we can get fair representation. Our needs are nowhere near the same as a rural community and nowhere near the same as other parts of Tennessee. And that's why we have our own congressional district. And it's important that we have a Congress member who can advocate for the things that we need and the resources that we want.
0: Tennessee Republican House Speaker Cameron Sexton said the proposed districts were drawn based on population and politics, not racial data. Co-sponsor of the bill, State Senator John Stevens, a Republican, said the reason for the redistricting tied to national midterms and control over the U.S. House. He denied knowing about the state's racial makeup and drawing the map during this exchange with State Senator Democrat Lyndon Lamar.
15: So voters who were previously in a single majority black district would now be split into several districts, correct?
16: I don't know.
15: So how are you proposing a map and you don't know anything about it?
16: I know how the map is divided, but I don't know the racial makeup of the map. We want Republicans to maintain control of the House of Representatives.
0: The candidate qualifying period in Tennessee ended in March, but legislation would reopen it to allow new candidates to join the races and existing candidates to switch districts should they be redrawn. The primary election, August 6th. Democrats noted the state Supreme Court in April of 2022 rejected a challenge to the current congressional map, finding it was too close to the election to make changes. They note this year there is even less time before the primary elections, raising the potential of confusion for both candidates and voters. In Alabama, the Republican-led House also passed legislation authorizing special congressional primaries as Republicans push for redistricting there. The bill now moves to the state Senate. Alabama seeking to lift a federal court order that created a second congressional district with a near majority of black voters. That map led to a 2024 election of Representative Shamari Figures, a black Democrat. Republicans now want to revert to a map drawn by state lawmakers that would give the GOP an opportunity to reclaim Figures' South Alabama seat. One of President Donald Trump's judicial nominees has refused to say whether or not the president could run for re-election a third time. Delaware Democrat Chris Coons asked nominee John Mackers whether Trump could run for office again under the 22nd Amendment of the U.S. Constitution, which states no person shall be elected to the office of the president more than twice. Mack had this exchange. He said his expertise was in criminal law.
17: Has President Trump been elected president twice?
18: President Trump has been certified the president of the United States two times.
17: Is he eligible to run for a third term under our Constitution?
18: I would have to review the
17: All I need to tell you is the language of the constitutional amendment that makes it clear that no, he is not eligible to run for a third term. Anybody else brave enough to say that the Constitution of the United States prevents President Trump from seeking a third term? Anybody willing to apply the Constitution by its plain language in the 22nd Amendment? Nobody. All right, let's move on.
0: Coons also asked the other Trump judicial nominees on the panel, Northern District of Ohio nominee Michael Hendershot, Southern District of Texas nominee Arthur Robert Jones, Southern District of Florida nominee Jeffrey Kuntz. The hearing was last Thursday. Video of the incident has gone viral on social media. Former Illinois Representative Republican Adam Kinzinger called the entire exchange unreal. A federal appeals court appears skeptical of the Trump administration's indefinite appointment of top federal prosecutors without Senate approval. Questions about the practice arose before the Second Circuit Court of Appeals Monday as a three-judge panel considered a judge's decision that John Sarcone was not lawfully serving as U.S. Attorney for the Northern District of New York. Circuit Judge Maria Araujo Khan said she was concerned a president could basically end running a system that our founding fathers put in place for our checks and balances. She said it didn't matter who the president was or which political party was in power, but that, quote, individuals can bypass Senate approval of any U.S. attorney by just continuously appointing a first assistant for the purpose of making them active attorney. When would it end? She asked. District Judge Lorna Schofield in Manhattan in February disqualified Sarcone from requesting subpoenas of a probe in New York Attorney Letitia James. Sarcone's among a number of interim U.S. attorneys installed by the administration who judges have found to be unlawfully serving in their positions. For the third time in 3 weeks, California's top gubernatorial candidates faced off on the debate stage Tuesday night, this time in a nationally televised two-hour showdown on CNN. It comes as mail-in ballots are already arriving at people's homes in the state. KPFA's Teresa Wersbianska reports.
19: The seven candidates in California's closely watched governor's race traded sharp attacks during a wide-ranging debate Tuesday night, sparring over issues from immigration and health care to gas prices. At times, the exchanges grew tense. The candidates are competing to replace Governor Gavin Newsom, who is term-limited and cannot run again this year. Republicans Chad Bianco, the Riverside County Sheriff, and former Fox News commentator Steve Hilton are both seeking the office. Democrats in the race include billionaire Tom Steyer, former Health and Human Services Secretary Xavier Becerra, former Congresswoman Katie Porter, former Los Angeles Mayor Antonio Villaraigosa, and San Jose Mayor Matt Mahan. One of the night's major targets was Xavier Becerra.
20: Yeah, I think everyone's invoking my name. It's nice to hear my name quite a bit, and they're at least pronouncing it correctly.
21: It shouldn't be.
19: Candidates from both parties took aim at Becerra, whose poll numbers have surged following the abrupt exit of former Representative Eric Swalwell from the race, leaving Democrats without a clear frontrunner.
22: He is mired personally in a corruption scandal.
23: I was not involved.
19: Republican Steve Hilton referred to a past criminal case involving one of Becerra's aides, allegations Becerra says has nothing to do with him. Former Congresswoman Katie Porter also addressed controversy surrounding her campaign, asking voters for grace after a released video raised questions about her temperament.
24: Californians can decide for themselves about my temperament based on what they've seen here tonight. And if these boys bullying and bickering hasn't been enough to raise questions about their temperament, I would really challenge that. I have taken responsibility at this point hundreds of times, and that's appropriate because I made a bad decision and I treated someone badly. I apologized 5 years ago for it, and we worked together for four more years.
19: Porter was once considered an early favorite in the race, but the video has complicated her campaign. Supporters argue the criticism has been unfair in a political environment often dominated by aggressive behavior from male candidates. Another contentious moment came when Riverside County Sheriff Chad Bianco defended his past involvement with the Oath Keepers organization. CNN moderator Caitlin Collins and former Los Angeles Mayor Antonio Villaraigosa pressed him on his ties to the far-right group, which played a prominent role in the January 6th attack on the U.S. Capitol.
25: Just to follow up on what you were just saying there, and you said you're a proud Oath Keeper. Are you referring to the group?
26: I've sworn an oath three times to defend my Constitution.
25: Taking an oath and
26: yes, and
25: job.
26: Everybody that wants to, like, again, lie and emotionally get all spun up about the Oath Keeper organization, I just would, before you do that, and I know none of you have, I want you to go read the mission statement of the Oath Keeper mission statement and the
27: ACLU. I saw them on CNN attacking the Capitol.
26: And the ACLU. I saw a politician molesting kids. Does that mean you molest kids?
27: What?
19: Civil rights groups, including the Southern Poverty Law Center, have described the organization as an extremist militia that has increasingly embraced paramilitary tactics and conspiracy-driven views about government authority. Healthcare also took center stage. Xavier Becerra faced criticism over accusations he has shifted his stance on single-payer healthcare.
1: I am absolutely for Medicare for all, and we will get there. We'll build towards it because that's the way you get folks covered.
19: Katie Porter challenged Becerra to clarify whether California should expand coverage through existing insurance programs or move toward a single-payer system.
24: Covering everyone with something is not single payer. It's not even federal Medicare for all.
19: The candidates also debated a proposed one-time tax on billionaires. Billionaire candidate Tom Steyer defended the idea, saying wealthy Californians should pay more.
2: Billionaires like me should pay more taxes, and the big corporations should pay more taxes.
24: Excuse me,
2: and
24: you literally said...
2: if this proposition is on the ballot in November, I'll vote for it.
19: According to a recent CBS News YouGov poll, Republican Steve Hilton leads the open primary field with 16% support, while Democrat Tom Steyer follows closely behind at 15%. Under California's primary system, the top two finishers, regardless of party, will advance to the general election in November. For Pacifica Radio, KPFA News, I'm Teresa Wersbianska.
0: Healthcare advocates with Protect Our Care and other health and economic justice groups are calling out the projected $1 trillion in Medicaid cuts under President Donald Trump's One Big Beautiful Bill spending and tax bill. They say the cuts will devastate struggling Americans, particularly seniors and low-income people. KPFA's Max Pringle reports.
3: Maria Town is with the advocacy and rights group Americans with Disabilities. She told a webinar hosted by Protect Our Care that for disabled Americans, the One Big Beautiful Bill Act will have a tremendous negative impact.
4: Cuts to Medicaid threaten so many parts of life for disabled people. And when are people going to start to feel these cuts? Honestly, now. So the cuts that are in H.R. 1, in the One Big Beautiful Bill Act, and I'm using the full name just so people know when they hear that, to associate it with these cuts, they technically will start January 1st of 2027, which is not that far away. But already, you know, states are balancing their budgets on the backs of disabled people through cuts to Medicaid.
3: Former Transportation Secretary Pete Buttigieg said in a video produced by Protect Our Care that President Trump and his GOP allies are taking needed programs away from people to pay for further tax cuts for the well-to-do.
5: You're shoveling billions and billions of dollars into tax cuts for the wealthy. And it really is a question of resources, right? What are we going to spend our resources on as a country? Are we going to invest it in making sure that you can afford healthcare? Invest it in making sure you can afford to take the risk of being a small right. business? Invest it in making sure that you're literally just physically okay?
24: Mm-hmm.
5: Or are we going to keep plowing into these tax breaks for the wealthiest people in the country?
3: Healthcare advocates say without Medicaid, hospitals, emergency departments, and maternity wards risk closure, creating healthcare deserts that eliminate entire communities' access to life-saving care. Protect Our Care California projects that dozens of hospitals in the state are at risk of closure, including MLK Hospital in Los Angeles, where Dr. Jerry Abraham works. He spoke to a gathering of healthcare advocates in LA.
6: As they continue to fund bailouts for billionaires and for other GOP priorities, they continue to cut the care our patients and our communities so desperately need.
3: Protect Our Care California said that Medicaid insures over 15 million Californians, but also keeps hospitals and healthcare clinics, particularly in rural areas, open and able to provide essential and critical services. The KPFA News. I'm Max Pringle.
0: An environmental impact report for a shuttered prison in Dublin, known as the Rape Club, due to rampant sexual abuse, has brought the facility one step closer now to being repurposed as a federal immigration detention center. If converted, it would be the ninth detention center for immigrants in the state. KPFA's Andrea Jimenez reports.
7: Advocates are urging the city of Dublin to demolish a former women's federal prison over concerns that the site may be repurposed into an ICE detention center. The Federal Correctional Institute, Dublin, recently underwent an environmental review as part of a process to transfer the building's ownership. The facility is currently owned by the Federal Bureau of Prisons, but there have been serious talks about transferring the building to the General Services Administration, the agency tasked by the Trump administration with scouting and procuring spaces for immigration enforcement. Local groups held a press conference opposing immigration enforcement in the city. Susan Beatty is a lawyer with the California Collaborative for Immigrant Justice.
8: In large part, the report confirms what we already know, what Dublin survivors like I may have been saying for many years, which is that the facility is unsafe, it's uninhabitable, and has serious infrastructural issues that would cost tens of millions of dollars to repair.
7: According to Beatty, the 2,700-page report showed the site has a leaking sewage system and contamination from diesel fuel, asbestos, lead paint, and mold, posing serious health concerns for any detainees held there. The Federal Correctional Institute of Dublin was closed in 2024 due to rampant sexual abuse of incarcerated women at the hands of prison guards, inadequate oversight, and infrastructure issues. Amy Chavira was incarcerated there when it was operational. She says inmates were instructed to paint over mold in the cells before health inspections and had to drink from fountains dispensing brown water.
9: If you couldn't afford to buy your water, you had to drink that water. The water would come out brown. Girls started getting sick. I got sick. And the place in there, it's not livable. It's not livable for us. It's not livable for anybody.
7: Chavira added that she has little faith immigrants will face any better treatment.
9: So many horrific things happened in this prison, and I want the community of Dublin to know that this is not what you want your kids to live behind. Is this what you want as a backyard? No one's thinking about positive. Demolish the prison. Nobody needs an ICE detention. We don't need that.
7: The ICE Out of Dublin Coalition is asking Dublin and Bay Area residents to submit feedback to the Bureau of Prisons, asking the agency to demolish FCI Dublin. The Bureau of Prisons is required to receive public comments on the issue until June 1st. Then it will publish feedback and issue its decision. Lawyer Beatty says what happens after that is unclear at the moment. For KPFA News, I'm Andrea Jimenez.
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1: Hey, this knowledge more than God Allah calling from Solano State Prison to give the listeners an idea about the resentment and the retaliation and the hatred for the Father Sin Nation Earth and our God-centered culture. I sued CDCR and San Quentin. I sued the whole CDCR and San Quentin for us to practice our God-centered culture on death row. And through that establishment, through that settlement, resentment came. Hatred came and disrespect came from Sergeant Gio Kamazi, from Officer Gomez, and from other officers, in which that resentment and that hatred toward black people, brown people, was fully shown as though they wanted to prove a point that regardless to whether or not I won in court or not, they was not going to have a black man teaching black people. Black kids, brown kids, and the black man is God. So through that resentment and that retaliation, they began to coincide with the ISU, and they brought German Shepherd into the cell, leaving excrement on the sheets, on the mattress, walking through it as if they were running track. Took all my property, which I was in 557, and put it all the way on the back of the tier and left it out there. So when I returned in from the yard, they said, oh, yeah, we searched your cell. And when I get into the cell, the sheets were full of dog excrement, and they were trampled over, boot shells, and nothing else was in the cell but the sheets, the mattress, and the excrement. These are retaliations and many more, even being drawn down on with guns. You see, and even being told that we're going to collide all these yards together to a point to where these people are going to get into a fight and they can no longer have a program, even to the point of me being set up on the yard so that they can try to remove me from the building so that the Father, Son, Nation, and God on Earth cannot practice. I will continue this story in our next calling for y'all to understand and get a clear picture of where I'm coming from. With that said, I bid y'all peace, love, and happiness. Peace.
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1: This is part one of the lecture, Identity Theft, Israelis Are Not Hebrew Israelites, by General Divine Minister Sin Q. Hill, Almighty Black Peacestone Nation, El Rukin Tribe. Illegal, inhumane, and barbaric war of genocide taking place against the people of Palestine must be addressed from a historical perspective without fear of being whiteballed by the white supremacist and neo-fascist power structure. Fear is only falsehood appearing real, and there's nothing more false than the Khazarian settler colony in Northeast Africa posturing as the descendants of ancient Hebrew Israelites who are now committing a mass genocide against the colonized, melanated revolutionaries, community activists, and all conscious-minded people cannot afford to tiptoe around this issue. To continue to call these people Hebrew Israelites is to perpetuate a blatant lie as co-coordinator of one of the greatest identity thefts in modern history. Israelis are not Hebrew Israelites. They have no historical connection to that land. They are nothing but invaders who have seized control of the means of production in the land of Palestine. Their invasion was and is currently backed by the U.S. and British imperialism by the Balfour Declaration. Palestine was created into a neo-colony, and it is Palestinians who must fight for their national liberation and self-determination. Israel is an extension of the American imperialist empire, which has its own neo-colonies fighting for their self-determination from their invaders, conquerors, and oppressors. These invaders, like every rapist, abuser, and tyrant, have the audacity to blame the victim for their own colonization. When the oppressed decide to stand up and to stand up straight and fight back, they claim everything was going fine until several members of Hamas decided to invade their territory and kidnap and murder dozens of Israeli citizens. All rapists think that their savage actions are going well until their victim gets hold of something to defend themselves and fight back. History is often defined by the conquerors, especially when the conquerors have control of the propaganda networks where they shape the narrative for the future generations to come. Through international solidarity, we must collectively and diametrically oppose the systemic lies that have introduced to the world through religion, geopolitics, miseducation, and media. The falsification of consciousness is so prevalent that they have convinced the world that people could actually be anti-Semitic against Israel. Number one, there's not even a son named Sem in all of the Torah. Noah had three sons, Shem, Ham, and Japheth. Number two, Ashkenaz, which 90% of Khazarians identify themselves as, are descendants of Japheth. Since they, by their own admission, are not Shemites, descendants from Shem's bloodline and not just his religion, no one can possibly be anti-Semitic towards them. Words matter. Historical materialism matters. Anti-Semitic is a political term they have created in order to prevent those who become conscious of their international Zionist agenda from speaking out or engaging in the growing struggle against capitalist exploitation and white supremacy, of which they are at the center of all. That is the conclusion of part one. Part two will come now.
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0: Poop on the Wall, recorded May 5th, 2026. It is Mental Health Awareness Month once again, which means that a cacophony of ads will appear across all media outlets regarding mental health care. Meanwhile, Virginia's centuries-old eugenics program is hard at work eliminating those with mental health issues under the guise of its, quote, law and order dog and pony show, the Virginia Department of Corrections. The Virginia DOC is the contemporary amalgamation of previous exercises in purging the state and the world of those with neurodivergence. This explains why the Virginia DOC is approximately 77% captives with psychological issues. That's all cohorts accounted for. It also explains why both Virginia's feckless coward politicians and the Virginia DOC itself are to blame for VADOC psychology staff being prevented by law and policy from actually doing their jobs, and why captives in the Virginia DOC find themselves in immediate and severe crisis, painting the walls brown with their own feces, as I've seen before and again recently at Haynesville Correctional, another Virginia DOC nightmare hole. A few years ago, a man with mental health issues was murdered by guards at the Virginia DOC facility at Marion. This was investigated by the FBI, who no doubt cleared everybody of wrongdoing. I can show you complaints that the DOJ has refused to investigate, not enough bodies involved. A little more than a year ago, people were setting themselves on fire at the infamous Virginia DOC prison Red Onion, story broken right here at Prison Radio. Again, the Virginia DOC was cleared of any real wrongdoing. At Green Rock, I personally witnessed and experienced the open torture of mental health patients in the facility's Shared Allied Management Unit. That's a SAM unit. If you want Mental Health Awareness Month, be aware that the Virginia DOC is openly and with deliberate intention causing harm, sometimes deadly, at this very moment even, to those captives with mental health issues. Now that you are aware, are you going to do something about it? One of the Virginia DOC's favorite policies is to increase the amount of psychological duress imposed upon its captives relative to their behaviors. The better you behave, the more compliant you are, the more harm they will inflict. This is most obvious in its low-security prisons, where as a reward for years of good behavior, privacy is reduced to zero, as is personal space, the opportunity for peace and quiet, the opportunity to avoid people, showers that are not compliant with PREA, Prison Rape Elimination Act regulations, and more. These are known as dormitories and are among the most strict and, ironically, among the most poorly managed DOC prisons. It is the exact opposite of any sort of psychologically healthy environment. This is, as is usually the case, a policy with malicious intentions. This is only a small sampling of the state of Virginia's misdeeds, especially where manufacturing criminality has been exposed as a state mechanism. To that point, read the book Manufacturing Criminals by Bonnie Burkhart. The state of Virginia is committing massive acts of fraud, to openly assault its own citizens. Those who are neurodivergent are Virginia's number one target. If I remember my histories properly, people who have been rounded up and hanged for far lesser crimes against citizens, such a crime against humanity as the state of Virginia and its DOC commit cannot be left unaddressed. Now, you are aware. My name is David Anarelli. You can find me at prisonjournalismproject.org. You can find me at davidanarelli.wordpress.com, Instagram at David_Anarelli, and Google my name. Thank you very much.
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1: This is Writer's Voice, compelling conversations with authors who challenge, inspire, and inform. We begin with a look at how Stephen King's work strikes at the heart of our most basic fears. Caroline Bix takes us inside Stephen King's private archives to explore how horror works and why King's stories continue to haunt us. Then, an other kind of fear, the dizzying precarity plaguing so many college adjuncts. Novelist Marie Adelman joins me to talk about Adjunct, her darkly funny and deeply unsettling novel about exploitation, debt, and survival inside higher education. That's all coming up on today's Writer's Voice. Thanks for joining us this hour on this station, your favorite podcast app, or at writersvoice.net. I'm Francesca Rhiannon. You know that feeling when a book scares you in a way that sticks? Not just the jump scare, but the fear that finds the exact right spot, the one you've been carrying around since you were a kid. Stephen King is very good at that, better than almost anyone. He spent decades terrifying readers. But according to scholar Caroline Bix, the real power of his work lies not in the monsters themselves, but in the human fears beneath them, grief, loneliness, trauma, and the fear that no one can ultimately save us. In Monsters in the Archives, Bix chronicles the extraordinary year she spent inside King's private archive in Bangor, Maine, reading drafts of Carrie, Salem's Lot, The Shining, Pet Sematary, and other works while reflecting on her own childhood fears and anxieties. We talk about King's writing process, why his stories endure, and how horror allows readers to confront fears that are both deeply personal and universally human. Here's my conversation with Caroline Bix. Caroline Bix, welcome to Writer's Voice.
2: Thank you so much for having me.
1: Monsters in the Archives. This is not just a wonderful book for people who love Stephen King, and who doesn't love Stephen King because he's a magnificent writer, but also people who are not that familiar with his actual work. You know, many people, I think, are probably more familiar with the movies that have been made of it.
2: Exactly. Well, thank you for saying that. That means a lot to me, because I wrote this book with the hope that it would reach as many people as possible, not just Stephen King fans, but just anyone who appreciates how a great book gets written.
1: And you frame the book around a central question. What makes Stephen King's stories stay with us?
2: Well, I'd say primarily it's that he doesn't just write about monsters. He's really writing about human emotions of grief and trauma, and using horror as a way to help us metabolize our own very human experiences and fears. So I think that's the number one reason they stick in our heads. But I'd say he's able to do that because the language is so well crafted that, like a great line of Shakespeare, it sticks in your head. It has a resonance.
1: So you've talked about how it's a way for us to process our own fears. The book is not just about his work, but also about you facing your childhood fears. And it opens with that, in fact. So how did your own personal childhood fears, your history of fear, shape the way you read King's work?
2: They go hand in hand, because his book, when I read Night Shift when I was 12, it was the first time that a book really scared me. And I was drawn to the book because the cover of Night Shift, this is the 1979 Signet paperback edition, had a picture of a gauzed wrapped hand with eyes on it. And a few summers earlier, I had sliced my hand open very gruesomely in an accident that I really thought I was going to die. And my hand had been wrapped in that same kind of gauze. So the first time I encountered Stephen King, it was through my own personal traumatic experience as a child. But going even further back, part of working on this book really helped me figure out why it was, for example, that The Boogeyman, which is a story that's in Night Shift, stuck in my head and scared me so badly. You know, what is it about that story, the way that he wrote it, that got to me? And as I was working on this and looking at his different drafts of that story that are in the archives, it really helped me think about what's so scary about that story. It's not so much the monster in the closet, the children's closet. It's that the mother, Rita Billings, isn't able to save her children from that monster. And I, as an anxious little kid, I was so attached to my mom. I really thought that if I stayed close to her and if I stayed at home, that I'd be safe. So as I was working on the book, I started to think about, you know, what are these kind of universal fears that we have, right? The fear that we're going to be left alone as a small child, that our mothers aren't going to be able to protect us, or we'll be separated from a parent or an adult that we think will help us and save us. And what's so horrifying about the way King writes stories like that is that he's saying, you know what, eventually you are going to be on your own and no one's going to be able to save you, which is such a human truth, right? We all ultimately are alone. So that's just one example. It's a long answer to your question, but I think it gets at some of the heart of what really drove the project for me the more I got into it.
1: Parenthetically, you reminded me, the fear of the monster in the closet, not in the archives, but in the closet.
2: Right.
1: Was my greatest childhood fear.
2: Was it? Oh, my goodness. Yeah. Why is that so universal? And I'm assuming, well, I don't know, was it King's story that made you start thinking about it? Or no, you had that fear long before that, right?
1: Oh, long before that. And I in fact, didn't read anything by King. I did read a book by him that I was introduced to by the movie Dead Zone, which is a very different kind of story in some ways. But
2: yes,
1: no, it wasn't. And every night I'd have to do some kind of like ritual to get myself to sleep to protect myself against the monster.
2: Yeah. Yeah, I still can't sleep next to an open closet. So that's a great example of he's taking a fear. It's not like he invented the boogeyman, right? He didn't invent the fear of closets. He just somehow he taps into the fact that that is a very visceral fear that so many of us had as children, and then finds a way to just mine the real nooks and crevices of like, what is it about that is so terrifying? You know, it's your home space. You're supposed to be safe in your bedroom, right? So yeah, I love that. That's really illuminating what you just said.
1: And Caroline Bix, you are the inaugural Stephen E. King Chair at the University of Maine in Orono. You mentioned Shakespeare before. You were a Renaissance specialist and a Shakespeare scholar, and that's actually one reason you got the job. So what's the link?
2: Yeah, so the position of the inaugural Stephen E. King Chair in Literature at the University of Maine in Orono, and that was an endowed chair. It was endowed by the Harold Alfond Foundation, so not endowed by the Kings, but because Stephen King is our most famous alum, it was named in his honor. But it had nothing to do with trying to find a specialist in horror. The department needed a Shakespearean, and that's my field, so I applied for the position. What comes along with the endowed chair, which is one of the amazing gifts of this chair, is that it has a fund whose mission is to support the public humanities. So that's part of why I was drawn to the position, because I was tenured at Boston College. I have, you know, it's a great place to be and love my colleagues and everything there. But this was a new challenge because it would allow me to think about how to support the public humanities and how to use this fund to do that. But I came as a Shakespearean. I continued. I still am a Shakespeare scholar. I wrote a book a few years ago that came out about cognition and girlhood in Shakespeare's world. I continue to research and publish in the field of early modern studies more broadly. So the Stephen King piece was really, his name was attached to it. And I am a huge Stephen King fan. So that was part of the thrill for me. But when I took the position, it was very clear. I was told, do not expect you'll be meeting Stephen King. You should not expect any contact. So I was like, okay, fine. I mean, it's a wonderful position. And it was about 4 years into the job when I got a phone call at home. And he said, hey, it's Steve King. So that really was the game changer. It offered up this opportunity. The more I got to know him, I felt comfortable asking him and his wife, Tabitha, if I could spend my sabbatical year in their private archives that they had just, you know, collected all the papers, attached them to the back of their iconic home in Bangor, Maine. And I thought, you know, I could write another book about Shakespeare, and I'm sure in the future I will. But right now I have a year and I have an opportunity, and I'm excited to do something different, to actually be able to handle the papers and the first drafts of an author that I love. I can first draft.

0: to our students at the University of Maine, because he really hadn't been on campus for quite some time. And I knew that he cared about the students and he cares about teaching. And I just thought, this is an incredible opportunity. We were just sort of coming out of the pandemic. So it was the first year we were back in person, but we were all masked. And it was just, it had been such a bleak couple of years. I really thought this could be an extraordinary experience for our students. And so I said, would you be willing to come? You know, I won't tell anybody you're coming. We'll keep it super secret. No media, no upper administration involved, just you and the students. And he said, sure. He said, I'll come for 2 days in a row. So he did. And it was unbelievable. So, you know, I had to swear the students to secrecy. They were great. It was for our English majors. And when he walked into that auditorium, their eyes just lit up, and he, for a full hour, so the first day he talked to them about On Writing, and I'd had them read On Writing, his wonderful memoir of the craft, and he just answered all of their questions. It was this really beautiful, it was really magical, I have to say. First of all, the first moment I met him, I was just so starstruck, but he immediately put me at ease. We just sat at a picnic table out on the lawn, and just he asked me how I liked being at UMaine, and we just talked about writing and about the students. And then I took him into the department where he actually had been. Obviously, he was an undergrad there, but he also had been a guest teacher there in 1978. He showed me where his office used to be. You know, it was just, it was amazing. But the conversations that he had with the students were really powerful for a couple of reasons. I mean, one, obviously, the fact that he's giving them insights into his writing process. So talking to them about how he lets characters guide the storyline. He was talking to them about The Stand. But what was really powerful was that a lot of our students at UMaine grew up in places very close to campus, one of them being Old Town Maine, where Tabitha grew up as well. And, you know, every student had a story in that room about being from Maine, you know, and looking to him as someone, a writer who grew up in Maine and who went to school at UMaine. And you could really see this excitement for them, and seeing him smile when students would say, yeah, I'm from Old Town. Thank you. You know, because the Kings are very generous with their foundation, with their money. They support a lot of schools and libraries and fire stations and all kinds of things around the state of Maine. And this one student said, you know, you saved our local library in Old Town. Thank you so much. And just his face lit up, you know. So it was just this wonderful, wonderful connection between him and the students. And that really is how our relationship, our working relationship, began.
1: And he told one of the students who asked him a question about how he develops his characters, he told him that he lets characters drive the story. What did he mean by that?
0: He's written a lot about this idea that he, why would you think through the entire plot ahead of time? Where's the fun in that? So he doesn't ever plan his plot lines. But what he does do is develop these wonderful characters, and then the characters take on a life of their own, and then the characters kind of guide him and show him where the plot's going to go. So he was talking about The Stand as extra complicated because there's so many characters, and he had to figure out, you know, how are they all going to lead them to this one spot? But yeah, so he's very character driven, really more than plot driven, which makes a lot of sense, you know, when you think about how he's able to tap into our human fears, right? If you let them start with the characters, that makes a lot more sense.
1: Why does it make more sense?
0: Well, I think because if you've crafted out a plot, like, okay, here's a town full of vampires, and the plot's going to be that the vampire takes over everybody, you're not really getting at how are the fears of the characters themselves, right? The psychology of the story that makes it so scary driving this narrative, right? If you're just letting the plot line be the driving force, then you're not going to feel particularly connected to what makes these stories human and connected to our everyday experiences of grief and trauma and fear. So this last fall, I was able to bring a group of our undergrads to his home in Bangor, where he agreed to talk to them about The Shining, which is a book I was teaching. So my class was able to come and talk to him about The Shining, which was just extraordinary. And one of the things he said was that when he was writing The Shining, he really fell in love

0: with Danny and Wendy, you know, the mother and the son, and that changed the original plot he had written for them. And I knew what the plot was because I had read the first draft that's in the archive, which is just, it's very different than the final. So that was really fun for me to hear him talk about. There's a great example of you fall in love with characters, you don't want bad things to happen to them, right? So that changes how you decide the plot's going to go.
1: You write that with Stephen King, words are not just carriers of meaning, that they are actually matter. What do you mean by that?
0: Yes, that is definitely one of the threads in the book, and something that became more and more clear to me as I was reading his drafts, that and talked to him about his word choices, is that he's thinking of words as matter. He's thinking of the effect that they're going to have on a reader's ear, for example, like how they're going to clang on the reader's ear. So it's very embodied when he's talking about the effects of language on his readers and what he's trying to do. So that was something that came forward from the very beginning when I was working. The first book I decided to start with was actually the latest one in terms of the five that I work on in the book, Pet Sematary, which he started in 1978, but it didn't get published for another 4 to 5 years because he put it in a drawer after he wrote the first draft and decided it was too horrible to see the light of day. Because it is such an unbearable storyline. You know, when I went in the first day into the archive, they have one of the next to last drafts of Pet Sematary that has all of the copy editor's sticky notes on it with all of the questions the copy editor has for Steve, and then Steve's responses that he's written to the copy editor. And so one of the very first things that came through in those exchanges that I was reading on day one is how much he cares about his word choices, that he's thinking about word choices not just because of what they mean, but because of the sound of the word. So it's a full, real 360 embodied experience he's imagining when he's picking particular words. So you'd see the copy editor saying things like, do you really want to use the word rattly? That doesn't sound quite right. And Steve would write, no, rattly, it might be vernacular, but that's the word I want. Say it out loud, you'll see. You know, that he's thinking about the impact of a particular word choice on a whole other kind of, I mean, he's thinking about other kinds of things like visuals as well. It's not like he's only thinking about sound as the only sense, but that does seem to be one of the primary ones he's thinking about, because that's such an intimate connection between an author and a reader. It's even more than sight. It's that the word sounds on the page and how they're going to then enter the mind of the reader in a very different way, I think, than if you're talking about sight, right? Coming in through your ear, embedding in your brain. And that's part of the thing that really I found so compelling. The more I read his drafts and saw the changes he made and how intentional he was being about word sound and word choice.
1: I'd like to move from the individual, because we've been talking about fears that are very individual fears, even if they're common, to the way that Stephen King has embedded the horror in the social sphere. So let's start out by talking about Salem's Lot. You suggest that the real horror is not the vampire, it's the town.
0: Yeah, I mean, I think, again, that's why these stories endure, because it's not like he's the first person on the planet to write a vampire story, right? And the more I was reading and talking to him in particular, the Salem's Lot chapter for me was really powerful in a different way. Each of the chapters, as I was working on them, and I wasn't even thinking of them as chapters because I didn't even know what this book was going to be. I was really just taking them work by work, you know, reading through all of the drafts of the five different works one at a time. And what became clear to me talking to him about Salem's Lot, the genesis of Salem's Lot, its connection to his hometown of Durham, Maine, which he moved to when he was 11, which is such a potent period in your time as a development, right? Developmentally, as you're moving from being this helpless child to being an adult, that time period of being 11, 12, you know, he's so good at writing really imaginative young people characters who are in that pre-pubescent space. And I think it's because he understood it connected so much for him to being 11 and moving to this town. It was his first time living in rural Maine, living in any rural community. And we talked about that, what it was like for him moving to Durham, Maine when he was 11 with his mother and his older brother. That his father had left the family when he was two. You never saw him again. And the family had been moving all around America, actually. And it wasn't until he was 11 that he really put down roots in Maine. So clearly the town of Durham, which is what Salem's Lot, the town, is based on, there was clearly a story there that I wanted to understand more about the importance of place. And because as we were talking about his move to Durham, he talked about falling in love with the town. Like at first he hated it. He hated the move. And then falling in love with the town. Even, you know, the people, the woman who would like listen on the 8-line telephone, the gossips, you know, the people that would spy on you, the people, you know, he understood sort of the nastiness of a small town, but he also fell in love with the town. It's where he met his best friend. It's where he discovered writing more. It's where he found a trove of his, you know, father's, estranged father's H.P. Lovecraft novels. So it was a town with so many connections for him to both really happy memories, but also some sad memories. It's the town where he lived with his mother. His mother didn't particularly love the move to the town because she had to take care of her ailing parents and lost a lot of independence. It's where his mother fell ill with cancer, the cancer that would kill her when he was very young. So it's all about how the town is a character, right? The town is this, it's not just the people in the town, it's the town itself. It's this connection between location and emotion that became a really deep story for me as I was looking at Salem's Lot about, you know, it helped me understand why he started revising that novel. Because in the first draft, the town isn't as much of a character, but as he's drafting and redrafting, you can see the town becoming, the darkness of the town, but also the affection for the town that the main character has. That's really what became the heart of that story. So the vampires, yes, they're there, they're the monster, but they're almost like not the point.
1: When you took a look at Carrie, which is, of course, one of his best known novels, you saw that there was a major shift from Carrie being a monster to a victim.
0: Yeah. And, you know, that's something that, you know, it's pretty well known in the Stephen King universe that his first draft of Carrie showed her being really like an alien. So that much I knew. What I didn't appreciate fully until I was able to track the changes in the drafts and talk to him was how you really start to feel empathy for Carrie, right? How it's not just that he made her not a monster, which was important. I don't think Carrie would be still an iconic Stephen King story that endures, right? That people will still write about why Carrie endures. It's because she connects to human experiences about bullying and about cruelty and about religious fanaticism. And, you know, like you feel badly for Carrie. That's why her story endures. So that first version of her never, I think, would have had the same kind of long cultural reach, because you just can't feel badly for her. She's just literally becomes an alien and her head explodes. And it's just like that, you know, it's gruesome. It's really well crafted, but it's not, you know, you're not going to feel anything for her. So I was really struck as I was reading through the drafts at, you know, yes, he got rid of that, but he also gave her this real, like a very powerful scene that he ends up adding is, you know, once she starts developing these telekinetic powers, when she crosses puberty and gets her period, is that she also has this flooding back of memories from when she was three and her mother had abused her. And that was not in the first version that he crafted. So he's starting to give her a backstory that's about trauma. And remembering trauma, and he does it so accurately, like, you know, the way that, you know, our brains protect us from remembering traumatic events, but that how there are things that can trigger a flooding back of the memories. And the way he writes that that scene when she remembers finally her mother trying to kill her with a butcher knife when she's three is very, very powerful. And you feel so badly for Carrie.
1: So how does that shift the moral center of the novel, how people experience it?
0: Yeah, I mean, I think first of all, it gives it a moral center. I don't think there's much of a moral center to the first version. Like this, it's really just like, oh, it's this monster, you know, and she burns down the prom and, you know, kills everybody.
1: Well, you could almost think of it actually as the reader would be taking the perspective of the town toward her.
0: Right, like we're all, but there's no kind of moral. It's just more like, oh my gosh, we're all just, you know. I mean, it's a revenge story, and the town does treat her very badly. I mean, her schoolmates still treat her very badly, but do they deserve to be taken down the way they're taken down? No. So I think with this redrafting and revising, he really does bring us inside her mind in a way that, again, is very relatable, sadly, where you experience her shame and her embarrassment and her grief and her hopes. I mean, you really get inside as he's redrafting. He really gives her a lot of hope too. He adds a scene that's not in the original where, you know, she really still loves her mother. Like she really wants things to be okay with her and her mother, even though her mother is just horribly abusive, which is of course a very human thing, right? Someone can be very abusive toward you and you will still love them. You know, I think that's also what powers The Shining. You know, that's why that story also endures, is that's another story about intergenerational trauma. I think just the way he gives her, we get much more of her perspective, much more of her hopes and her fears. And also he hooks the other characters mentally to her much more explicitly in what eventually got published. So that, for example, the final scene where Sue is connecting her brain to Carrie, like Sue finds Carrie dying. And in the first version, Sue just like watches Carrie's head explode and then like runs away screaming. Like there's no mental sympathy happening. But in the final draft, Sue really connects with Carrie and has to experience the feelings of dying that Carrie's experiencing. And that's what's so terrifying is, oh my God, this is what it feels like to die, which is of course something everyone's going to experience someday. So it's much more of a, you know, again, connecting to human experiences we're all going to share, not just turning Carrie into some alien being that everyone's running from.
1: So let's bring it back to you, then, Caroline Bix. You began this book talking about your own personal fears as a child. You came to see horror as something to engage with rather than avoid. How did spending a year with these materials change your own relationship to fear?
0: Well, that's a really good question. I don't have an easy answer to it. I will say there was not one way it changed my relationship. I mean, on the one hand, having to read those stories again and again and again, sometimes three different times because there were three different manuscripts, and having to face some of the most horrifying moments that I had remembered from being a teenager reading them. It's not like I became numb to the effects. If anything, I became more open to the effects. So that was kind of a scary thing, actually, was realizing that if you have to keep confronting a horror story again and again and again, it's not going to make the horror lessen. If anything, if it's well written, no matter how much you know it's coming, it's going to, if anything, just exacerbate what's already stuck in your head. So part of me, what I learned was that when something's really well crafted, maybe you have to be careful how many times you look at it, because it retains its power. But I think the bigger takeaway I had was that, again, what makes these stories endure is that they were tapping into fears that are probably never going to go away. In fact, if anything, they're going to get more complex. You know, I think about something like the boogeyman, which as a child is going to scare me from a child's perspective. As an adult with children, is going to hit me from another different perspective, right? The fear that your children will be horribly killed. That horror just kind of reshapes itself to fit whatever, wherever you are at, right? It's going to meet you at whatever point in your life you're at. And if it's a really good story, it's probably going to hit your fear bone, as Stephen King, he created that word fear bone. It's such a great image. It's going to hit your fear bone from different angles, depending on where you are in your life. So I don't know. That's not the cleanest answer to give you, but those were some of my takeaways, is that really well-written horror stories are going to keep hitting you, but just in different ways. You're probably never going to shake them. Well, one of the things that I saw King writing about also was he really did not like Stanley Kubrick's film of The Shining. It's very different than the book. I always tell people, go read The Shining, because it's just such a brilliant book. And Kubrick's film is brilliant, but it's not at all. It just has nothing, none of the same kind of emotional or psychological connective tissue at all. You know, one of the things I saw a draft of something he was writing about the Kubrick film, and he said, you know, the reason people don't like it, he says, I've heard a lot of people say they don't like the Kubrick film because it takes away from their very personal, I'm going to get the quote wrong, I don't have it right on the top of my head, but the idea was that people have very personal ways they want to imagine things, right? And he just took that away from people. People want to be able to imagine things in their own heads, right? So it's highly personal. That's the phrase that he uses. It says it's highly personal. And I thought that was so telling too, right? That's another reason why some of these stories endure, because we take, like, here you are with your fear of closets. You know, I don't know if you've read the Boogeyman story, but I bet if you did, you would find a highly personal way to imagine what that story's doing, just as I did, right? And it probably wouldn't look the same to what I was imagining, but it would probably stick in our heads more deeply because we had been a part of the process of imagining it and storing it in our brains.
1: I love that. And I think it also brings a larger lesson. Stephen King is of course a brilliant, brilliant writer, but that is why we love books, right? We love books because we mediate them through our own imagination in a way that I think nothing else really comes close.
0: I agree.
1: Well, Caroline Bix, it's just been great to talk with you about Monsters in the Archives, My Year of Fear with Stephen King.
0: Thank you. It's been a pleasure speaking with you.
1: You write that with Stephen King, words are not just carriers of meaning, that they are actually matter. What do you mean by that? Caroline Bix. Find a link to listen to or read a sample from Monsters in the Archives at writersvoice.net. Next up, the darkly funny but also tragic story of The Adjunct. Stay tuned after the break.

0: Johnny Cash singing The Beast in Me. Welcome back to Writer's Voice. I'm Francesca Rhiannon. 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What happens when the people teaching college classes can barely afford rent, healthcare, or groceries? Marie Odelman's novel, Adjunct, takes readers inside the increasingly precarious world of contingent academic labor, where highly educated instructors scramble between campuses, buried under debt and insecurity, while universities rely more and more on low-paid temporary faculty. Part campus novel, part social satire, and part labor story, Adjunct explores class, gender, burnout, and the widening gap between the ideals that universities promote and the conditions many instructors actually face. Here's our conversation with Marie Odelman. So I was instantly interested in your book when I saw it, just from the title, because I was once an adjunct myself. I was teaching at Keene State College in the 1990s for about $1,500 per semester per course, making far less than minimum wage, considering all my traveling time, my grading papers, my holding office hours, my preparing lessons. It was brutal. Were you an adjunct?
1: The seed of inspiration I had was one semester, my partner was teaching five classes at three different universities. He'd had a major surgery. He has no disability leave, no sick leave, no benefits whatsoever. So he had to go right back to work. And one day he came home, he had like this bolus of keys because he needed like five keys at each university. And we just started laughing because it was absurd. I mean, it was like the comedy and tragedy. And we just talked about how there could be a sitcom called The Adjunct and people would think it's funny, even though it was reality. And I didn't start the book then, but many years later, I was living in Copenhagen, freelancing, cobbling together work. And we were in a position where my partner might go back to adjuncting. I was freelancing. I had written two books. He was writing a book. And we were like, how can it be that we both don't know where our next paycheck is coming from or where we'll be living? So I really connected with his situation of precarity. And also, like, we think of passion industries as industries where you don't have to get paid because you love it, which obviously that's not going to pay the rent or the groceries or anything.
0: Exactly. And, you know, it is pretty serious. I remember the case of this woman in New York who died. She had no health care. She was on food stamps with the cost of living being just out of sight, even for people who do get a regular paycheck. It's really pretty horrendous. And so now let's go to the book. You open the novel, Adjunct, with an unforgettable image. I'll just quote, I'm writing from under a desk at 2 a.m. from the adjunct office. Not my office, not anymore, or not really, or not ever. So tell us about your protagonist, Sam, and how did she find herself in that situation?
1: Yeah, so that first chapter is a flash forward to the end of the semester, and the book takes place over the course of a semester where her situation deteriorates more and more. A lot of people don't want to talk about finances or money, but I really make her financial status a kind of ticking time bomb of the novel, because even though she's working so hard, it seems her bank account is getting lower and lower because she cannot keep up with her costs. So I wanted to make the point that a few things go wrong, a medical issue, no family support, and you can, even as a professor at a good college, become so poor that you don't have a place to live. So she is a particularly bad situation, but I don't think it's far from a potential reality for an adjunct professor.
0: You know, you say a professor, and my students used to call me professor too, but that's not actually the title that I had. And you have a list of titles you go through: an adjunct, assistant professor, postdoc, full professor, with a salary range of less than $10,000 to more than $300,000. So talk about the class divisions within academia. And then how did academia become so dependent on adjuncts? I think it's like more than 60% of the teaching is done by adjuncts.
1: Yeah, so it's 70% of the instructors are contingent laborers. So that could include, I think, postdocs or anything that's not tenure or tenure track. And then 40% are labeled specifically as adjuncts. I read a statistic that a quarter of adjuncts make less than $25,000 a year. And the average pay for like a professor, the tenure and non-tenure track, like professor category, is about $116,000 a year. So there's a huge disparity there. College costs are rising, but obviously that money isn't going to professors. I think that it was a cost-cutting measure. I'm not sure of the history, but I think in the old days, sometimes people would come in from a profession and like spin in, teach a class, leave, and it was sort of nice for the students. Maybe someone with a full career might like that. But now it's people whose career is supposed to be an academic, a thinker, for someone who wants time to research or write. And of course, if you're an adjunct, you aren't offered that. So I used to think of tenure as a kind of patronage system. It allowed thinkers, writers, creative artists to have a stable income while they worked on projects that might not make a lot of money outside the market. And I really worry if we are losing that. I think people, certain types of people, especially people from lower classes or less affluent backgrounds, are going to get left out of that. And adjuncts are disproportionately women and Black people. So it is ironic that also most adjuncts are in the humanities, which considers itself this bastion of liberal ideals and equity and diversity, and they are not backing that up with their laborers.
0: Yeah, those ideals. Let's talk a little bit about that, because I think that also comes to play in the gender dynamics that are explored in the book. You have a Sam who comes in and sees a professor who used to be her professor where she was a graduate student. It's a little unclear what their relationship was actually like, but definitely there was flirtation at least involved. And it didn't really end well for her, nor for him, I guess, particularly. Now, he's written a novel in which that story is portrayed, but not exactly the way she remembered it. So talk about the gender dynamics. I think they used to be worse when I was in graduate school, which was back in the 1970s, so that's a long time ago. So talk about the gender dynamics and how they are contemporary. You know, has anything really changed?
1: I do think probably things have changed, but I mean, I have this professor, Tom, that used to be her advisor, is a little bit older. So he was much more easily able to get tenure. But there is like, I think social structures are majorly at play in who gets to tell the story and who gets to make claims about what happened and who is believed. I mean, we have Tom, a tenure professor who is charming. He's from an affluent background. He holds authority just by being a guy who's like chill. I'm the cool professor. And he has a lot of cultural connections. And then the narrator, Sam, has none of that. And he's able, ironically, to twist this whole story to become relevant with the Me Too narrative in a way that sort of, he sort of sounds like he's apologizing, but he's not really apologizing. And yeah, I do think gender dynamics are obviously at play if women are disproportionately adjuncts, for example. But I think, you know, it's a problem when a professor like Tom comes in and sees the male students as creatives, writers, intellectual people, and the female students sort of as sexual objects. That can affect your whole trajectory and career. So I do think that's still a problem, maybe in more subtle ways now.
0: So this is a campus novel, and that's a genre. And I've always kind of wondered, why is that a genre? Particularly its English departments as well. I mean, I guess I could say, well, maybe it's because people write what they know, but why are there campus novels and there aren't, for example, factory novels or nursing home novels?
1: It's a great question. I think there actually aren't that many novels about labor. I think we can handle stories about extremes of wealth or poverty. So there's a lot of stories about abject poverty. There's a lot of stories about extreme wealth, but we can't talk about this vast middle class. And I think part of it is because people who are on the upper end of that don't really want to identify that, because everyone wants to believe that they've really gotten what they have based on hard work. And the discrepancy in the middle class is so huge, it's almost a useless category. And we don't like to talk about that. And I think the campus novel is almost kind of romantic. At this point, I think it's like a Western. It's just this nostalgic past that we're looking at. It's kind of mythic. And it's beautiful, you know? It's this romantic New England campus with the falling leaves and the stone buildings, and it's a place of learning. And in fact, the jobs are so cushy that the professors' issues are ennui and writer's block and existential dread. And it's just not the reality for most people anymore. And the campus novel I've written is not romantic. So it, in a way, I think of it as an anti-campus novel, because one, Sam teaches at two different campuses, and one is a private school and one's public. And the experience of public school students are going to be really different than, you know, a story about a student's experience at Harvard. And their parents have a lot of money and they maybe don't have to take out loans. So I just think it's fun and beautiful to be in that world of the campus novel and to think it exists, but I think it doesn't exist as much anymore.
0: Right. And in fact, right up in the beginning, as Sam says, and in fact, in that very first scene that I referred to before, she says the disappointing big reveal is that capitalism did it. It's just real life. I mean, I'm condensing the sentence, but it's just real life. So explain that. Talk more about how, you know, what was your sense of how capitalism operates in academia in this way to create such precarity among people who really had every reason to believe that going to college and getting a graduate degree was going to be a ticket to at least a secure life?
1: I think it's the same thing. The people making the decisions are not the people that have to do the labor. We don't like to think of university instructors as laborers. It's a place of the mind. We don't have to think about the body. It doesn't exist. Obviously, you have to think about the body, because you mentioned, you know, the example of the dead adjunct. And yeah, that person had a body and they had such poor working conditions that it contributed to their death. So that's huge and extreme. And I think that universities just want to cut costs where they can. They've created a system where people need to work and they need a job. And so they keep doing this while they're being exploited. And I think it's a lot like how the gig economy is everywhere. It's Uber drivers, it's Lyft drivers are not the same protections as there were for taxi drivers. In freelance, the payments are getting worse and worse. And this gigification, it's like hustle culture, you can do it, the American dream. And it's kind of a myth that we constantly can't live up to. And of course, it affects people from less affluent backgrounds much more.
0: Yeah. And what I really haven't understood also is, all right, I can understand the urge to cut costs, but there's also being an adjunct, at least in this novel with Sam. I mean, she's not even allowed to go to orientation in the beginning. When she's hired with a line, I just need a live body. They're not even interested in her academic background. So what does that reveal about how institutions actually see adjunct labor?
1: Yeah, it's really interesting. I guess a little preface to this is the book was sold as satire, and my editor, who taught a class after she acquired the book as an adjunct, afterwards said, it's much less satire than I thought. And a lot of things I reference, like the article about the dead adjunct, that sounds like satire. I mean, a lot of things that are happening in the book sound fake, but are real. And the experience in the book that Sam has when the department head says, I just need a live body, is based on experience my partner had when the hiring person just said, you look sane. So it really devalues the labor of an adjunct who has a PhD, who in some cases has written a book with a major academic press, who has articles published in major outlets, who have written novels or books. And it's really crazy because there are adjuncts out there who, if they were in a tenure track position, would have all of the credentials of meeting tenure, but they're working as adjuncts.
0: Also, the debt issue. The student debt really operates in here. Sam's debt balloons to the point where she's chained to decades of payments. It's actually more than what she actually borrowed, which is something that happens a lot, I think probably most of the time. So talk about the debt trap that faces so many people who are in academia today.
1: This is another problem that's just increasing class disparities. You're told if you take out loans, you'll get a job that's good and you can pay them back. That's not often proving to be true. I don't think people who don't have loans fully understand how behind you are when you graduate college. If you owe $500 a month in student loans and you're making only $4,000 teaching a class when you become an adjunct, for example, it's really hard to sustain that. And it's really hard to sustain, which I have found, a writing career when you don't have backup money and when you owe like what is a quarter of a rent check in student loans, which feels like it's just you're, you know, thrusting that money into the void. It almost feels like. So it's a huge problem. It's ballooning. And the irony is that students do not realize that their professors are being, or instructors, if we want to call them that, are being paid so poorly. I just heard a story about a student who was dropping off food at a local pantry and saw their instructor picking up food at the pantry and was just completely shocked. Another student went to one of my readings and didn't even know adjunct professors were a thing. So I think if they knew, there would be a little bit more anger about that, because adjuncts try very hard and are very good and are very talented, but there is only so much you can do when you have that much labor and that little money. And if you're working at multiple campuses, if you may not work at the same campus from semester to semester, then you don't become a part of that university's atmosphere. You can't become a mentor to a student through 4 years of their education. And ultimately, I think the idea of university education is amazing and beautiful. I want there to be a place of thought and learning. I just want it to be open to more people. And I don't want this situation where it's built on the backs of laborers that are being unfairly valued, or not, who are not being valued.
0: Yeah, and the kind of work, there is so much work to teaching if you care about being a teacher. So do you think this situation, as you say, this is like a labor of love for a lot of people, but they need to get paid for it. And if you're teaching four or five classes at three different universities and you're making so little money, how can you actually do a quality job? I mean, that even adds to the abuse in a way, because then you know you're not doing your best because you can't do your best.
1: Yeah, and that feels horrible too. Like, I think most adjuncts want to do their best. And if they can't, they feel bad about it. And the interesting thing with calling adjuncting a passion industry is often the passion isn't in the teaching. I think that many people like teaching, and for some people, the teaching is a passion. But originally, the teaching was a vehicle for getting to do your research and thought or write books. You know, I once dreamed that I would get a teaching job and that would be the stability to fund my writing. I've written three books. I do not think I would get a tenure track job. And so, you know, I'm ultimately going to have less time to dedicate to writing. Not that teaching doesn't take up a lot of time, but you do often get some, if you're in a nice cushy job, you do get some time to work on your own research, and that's where the passion is. I mean, I will say, I feel like every question I have this big rant, and the book in a way reads like a rant because I was so mad about it. And, you know, I didn't want to write a nonfiction book, but I wanted to write a fiction book that really dug into this problem. So I think, you know, the rantiness comes through here and in the book.
0: Yeah, but I think that's an asset, actually, because it is an outrage. And I just think it's honest to talk about that. I mean, when I was going to college, adjuncts did not exist, you know, and things were not necessarily perfect, but I didn't have to take out student loans. I paid like $1,000 a semester for my tuition and fees included. And I went to a very good university. I mean, nobody took out loans. It was affordable. My rent was $25 a month. So, I mean, yes, it was a long time ago, but it was affordable. That's the key. $25 a month was totally affordable.
1: Yeah. And now you just can't. It's just very hard. I understand why people are getting fed up with higher ed, because the costs are so expensive and it feels like this exclusive club that only people, affluent people, can get into, not just because they have the money, but because they're able to create a resume that looks beautiful. You know, I think that's one problem with the people who get hired as tenure track professors may not actually have as much experience as adjuncts, but they look promising. And what's promise? Promise is, I went to an Ivy League undergrad, I went to an Ivy League grad school. How do you get into those? You go to a good private high school, you have SAT tutoring classes. So, you know, people, you know, so I think that the whole thing is perpetuating class hierarchies.
0: Yeah. Well, there is a character in the book, a friend of Sam's, who talks about unionizing. Talk about some of the solutions and things that may be already being done to try to remedy the situation.
1: Yeah, adjuncts more and more unionizing. And while they haven't gotten everything they want, of course, I believe that unionized adjuncts do get higher pay at this point. And it is such a powerful contingent if they could find a way to all work together. And in the book, unionizing doesn't work out because it is very difficult. And it's particularly difficult with adjuncts who may not think of themselves as laborers because they're taught not to think of themselves like that. There's a quote that every American is just a temporarily embarrassed millionaire. And I wouldn't say every adjunct, but some adjuncts feel that they're just temporarily embarrassed tenure track professors. So they don't feel like they're going to be in it long term. They may not even be at the same university in the next semester. So organizing has unique challenges with adjuncts, but we've seen that it can be done. And yeah, I just feel like if you could get all the adjuncts to unionize and just take their labor away, universities would fall apart. So there has got to be a solution.
0: So I just want to say, I think your book is a real contribution to that argument and a contribution to that discussion and awareness. And thank you so much for talking with us about it.
1: Thank you for having me.
0: In addition to the adjunct, Marie Adelman is the award-winning author of the story collection Girls of a Certain Age and the novel How to Be Eaten. 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

0: Welcome to Arts Express. This is Prairie Miller, and on the show, Pacifica host Garland Nixon on how democracy doesn't work. So, where are we now?
1: Good evening. My name is Garland Nixon. Let's start here. So, where are we now? In the midst of another catastrophic foreign policy engagement because of the War Powers Resolution, I believe it was 1973, it doesn't matter because the people who run this country don't go by the law, they don't go by the Constitution. That's for you and me. That's for us to argue and think there's some kind of a structure. There's no structure. They don't go by the rules. They don't go by the law. That's for you to keep you bamboozled into thinking that they are ever going to go by the rules. But according to the War Powers Act, if the president can only start a conflict under certain circumstances. And once the president starts the conflict, then he or she then has 60 days to go to Congress to get it cleared in a nutshell, to oversimplify it. For starters, there are only a set number of circumstances that are given in which the president can start that conflict in the first place, but the presidents never go by it, whether it's Clinton bombing Belgrade in the 90s, whether it's Obama bombing Libya for 226 days, whether it's Trump illegally attacking. It's always just, they don't go by the rules because they know that when they go to Congress, Congress is not going to hold them accountable because the rules are not for them. They could care less about the rules. So now 60 days out, the Trump administration is now arguing, you know, that basically they're supposed to justify this to Congress. Well, they justified it was an illegal war of aggression anyway under international law, but they're supposed to justify it. So what the Trump administration is saying is no. Because this is a ceasefire, the actual hostilities have paused. And therefore, because we're in a pause, the 60 days are also paused. Well, that makes no sense. It's absurd. And that's not the way the law was written. And there's been no legal precedent to uphold that. But they're saying that. And you know why they're going to get away with it? Because Congress, interestingly enough, I've come to the conclusion that Congress is the biggest warmongers. As much of warmongers as presidents are, all of them, Congress are bigger warmongers than presidents. The only thing Congress will get mad at the president ever, any president about, is not being a warmonger enough. The only thing they're going to get angry at the president, they're never going to say, oh, gee, you started a war. What a terrible thing. Not happening. Oh, we've got to stop the war. Not happening. In the day and age that we live in, Congress are the greatest warmongers, and they're the ones that'll get us fried in a nuclear attack first. It's Congress, because they ain't trying to stop no wars. So trust me when I tell you this, not Democrat or Republican, here's the way they do it. It's a great game. You ever notice that these controversial bills always like get passed by one vote? Just one. Oh, and people say that one Democrat jumped across the aisle. That's not the way it works. They actually look at it and they figure out who's got a safe district or who's going to retire. And they're going to have enough votes to pass it or kill it, whatever they want. But they got to work together to make sure that whoever the final person is that passes it or crosses or a couple people are safe. And they're not going to lose their seats because of it. When it comes to war, the two parties work together and like, hey, this is a good idea. Just the other day, the King of England, of all people, came in. The King of England. You know what kills me? He was in there talking about the democratic values that England shares with the U.S. They got a king. Literally, a literal king talked to us about democracy. And the first thing I thought was, I'm looking at Congress, right? And they're just like they were with Netanyahu. He says something and they clap like a bunch of trained seals. And I'm like, I just saw these Democrats in the street the other day at a No Kings rally. And then when a king shows up, they literal king, they give him a standing ovation. Because in my opinion, the whole thing's a fraud anyway. I mean, it's all a fraud. No Kings means nothing to me. That I'm just going to say this. I understand if you don't like Trump, I don't like him. Okay. I don't like them any more than you, at least but I don't like any of them. But I understand, I'm going to say this, hurt a lot of people's feelings. I know probably people that, I don't know, whatever. This is my position, like it or not, you can stand up against it. If I'm going to protest, I'm going to ask for something. I'm going to have something crisp, something that makes sense. Hey, I'm against war, okay? Oh, how about the Martin Luther King 1963 March on Washington? They were asking for a $2 minimum wage. They were asking for things. You know what the no kings got? No kings. We don't have a king. Good news, you already won. No kings, no crown. I went to their website and it was, shall we say, there was a paucity of substance. There was nothing. I read it, no kings, no crowns. I'm like, oh, if this ain't a fake operation, I've never seen one. No kings. You're going to this war, a genocide going on in Gaza. Not a word about the genocide. An illegal war going on. Hey, what are you standing there for? Oh, geez, the genocide. Shh, don't say nothing about that. No kings. And I'm like, but we don't have a king. Yeah, there you go. We already won. To me, what you're seeing is an unraveling empire. The United States is not a country. Countries don't have 900 bases around the world. Okay? Countries don't have 900 bases around the world. Empires have 900 bases in the world. What do you think those bases are for? Why do you think we have bombs on them, fighter planes, Marines? Why do you think we have 900 bases of the world around the world with warriors on it? Do you think that's because we want to do diplomacy? If you want to do diplomacy, you're not going to send an assassin. You have 900 bases because you are an empire, and those are bases of occupation. And empires only see two types of countries. The U.S. is an empire, and there's only two kind of countries the empire sees. Countries that it has conquered, and it puts bases in countries it has conquered, and countries that it didn't conquer yet, but it intends to conquer. So a country that is not conquered must be conquered. So there's two things an empire has to do in order to conquer a country. It's got to have a massive military, and it's got to have a brainwashed population. That would be us. So when they tell us they're going to country X to bring democracy, to country X to save them from their dictator, to country X to bring whatever, then we believe they're there for that. We watch them commit a genocide in one country, but we actually think they're bringing democracy in the other country where they don't practice democracy here. We do not have democracy. Let me talk about that for a second. Let me talk about democracy for a second. Because what we hear is, yes, we must go around the world and spread democracy. Isn't that interesting? We don't have it here. The American people don't want war. The American people want health coverage. You think they can get it? 88% of Democrats, and I used to be a Democrat, so I was part of that 88%, was in favor of, when Biden got elected, was in favor of a national health care system, of Medicare for all. And Joe Biden said, if I get elected and it comes to my desk, in other words, if the people want it and it goes through Congress and Congress votes it and it gets to my desk, I will veto it. So if the people motivate their Congress to do something, which 88% of his party wanted, and the members of his party say, let's do it, and it goes through and it gets some Democrats, some Republicans in, and it passes, and it gets to Joe Biden's desk, Joe Biden said, I'll veto it. Why? Because we don't have a democracy. Let me put it a different way. What is democracy, right? In America, we have been brainwashed into believing that democracy is a process, right? Well, because what do we argue about? Can everybody vote? Fair enough. We should have everybody to vote. I agree with that. Do they count the votes? Absolutely. That's part of the process. The vote should be counted. Can there be mail-in ballot? That's part of the process. We talk about the process all the time, right? The process is not democracy, right? The process, if you go to Detroit to a factory where they're building pickup trucks, Ford pickups, a good old American Ford pickup. I got a good old American Ford pickup. I love it. Love my Ford pickup. That process of building a Ford pickup is not a Ford pickup. A Ford pickup is what comes after the process is finished, right? A Ford pickup is created by a process. You can't go and point to the process and say that's a Ford pickup. Now, if you don't have a right process, you can't get a Ford pickup. But here's my point. Is democracy people voting? Is democracy having the votes counted? Everybody's allowed to code. How you can vote, whether people have an ID, all those things. Is that democracy? No, it's not. Democracy is the outcome. Democracy is the outcome

0: that acts based on the will of the people. Let me go back to the whole Medicare thing, because I worked to 2009, believe it or not, 8-9, I worked with John Conyers' office at that time. I thought that Obama's care was a good idea, but only because I wanted ultimately Medicare for all, and I felt that was a road to Medicare for all at the time. Clearly it wasn't, but that's what I felt at the time. I worked with Mr. Conyers' office on that, right? And, oh crap, I lost my place. I had a really good role going. But anyway, I'll come back to it. It'll come back to me in a minute. I got distracted. Here's my point. My point is, when we talk about, I was talking about Medicare for all. Well, the bottom line was 88% of the people wanted it. Back then, most Democrats wanted what was called a public option. In other words, you can sign up for any of the Medicare choices, or you can sign up for Medicare itself. So they have all of these green plans, red plans, blue plan, you know, silver plan, you name it. But if you wanted, you could just choose Medicare and just go on Medicare itself, right? And that was going to be the public option, and it didn't get through, even though most people wanted it. Everybody, you know, the majority of Democrats wanted it. They couldn't go, the majority of Democrats, 88% wanted something that they couldn't get. So my point being, what democracy is, what is produced after the process is done. Let me give you an example. Let's say you have the process of voting and everything, and it is the most pristine, it is the cleanest, the most perfect process ever, right? So the voters come to the voting booth, and man, they write it down, and the ballots are read by people, hand read, hand counted. Everybody can look, and nobody argues, and everybody says the process is perfect. Oh, this is great. We've got the most perfect voting process ever. But because of propaganda, one set of voters said, would you vote for the other guy? No. Why? Well, because he's a vampire. And you went to the other group and said, would you vote for that guy? No. Why? Because he's a werewolf. So one group thought they were voting against a vampire, and other thought they were voting against a werewolf. Do you have democracy? No, because you don't have informed voters. The process was perfect. But if the process doesn't have informed voters, if the voters think they're voting on werewolves and vampires, that's not democracy, because they have been intentionally propagandized and misinformed. That ain't democracy. The process is great, but the outcome is produced by flawed assumptions. Now, let me add this. If 88% of the people want a party that will work for Medicare for all, and the party says there's no circumstances, not only will I not work on it, if it comes to my desk, I'll veto it. That's not democracy, because democracy is producing a government that represents the will of the people. If it's the Democratic Party or the Republican Party, it's producing, and ultimately, when the whole thing is done, you're supposed to have a government that represents the will of the people, but the American people don't want war. Let me give an example. The Trump people, when Donald Trump ran, what did he say? He said, yes, vote for me because I'll stop the war in the Middle East. Literally, J.D. Vance said, if you vote for Kamala Harris, you're going to get a war against Iran. And trust me, Kamala Harris said enough things to make you believe that she would attack Iran. And he says, if you vote for her, you'll get war with Iran. If you vote for us, you won't. So the Republicans and other people, a few Democrats, non-aligned independents voted for Trump. Trump wins. And what did he run on? Vote for me and you won't get any war. And he did the opposite. So what Americans are getting accustomed to is, no matter who we vote, we get Jeffrey Epstein. No matter who we vote, what difference does it make? I'm going to vote for somebody, and when that person gets in office, they could give a crap what I want. That's American. So here's my point. That's American politics. And what does that say to Garland Nixon? To me, I don't know what it says to you. It says to me that whatever the process you win, no matter how much you argue about this process, if it produces a government, an outcome that does not represent the will of the people, it is not democracy. That's what matters. I'll go one further, because the U.S. is always talking about that guy over there, that person's in this country or that country's an authoritarian or whatever. How authoritarian is it when I live in a country that where the people don't war and all they get is war, and they get lied into war? Now, I will criticize the American people. I will criticize American people. The American people are just absolutely stupid and brainwashed. If I watch my country commit a genocide, how could I believe that they would act in the best interest of the people in any country? If I literally watch them commit a genocide, and then they say to me, we've got to stand up over that country over there because they're authoritarian, mistreating their own people, they're liars, they're doing this, and I'm stupid enough to believe it, I kind of deserve what I get, don't I? If I really believe, if I watch the U.S. government do the things with the history that they have, and I believe that anywhere they're working towards democracy, they don't practice it here. I'm supposed to believe that they're defending something that they don't even practice. Then I kind of deserve what I get. But I think more and more Americans are waking up to that reality now. Thankfully, the problem I have is that they're buying into the institutional excuse. The institutional excuse that all institutions use, former law enforcement, I'm going to tell you what happens every time some law enforcement officer, you know, beats some hapless poor black dude to death on the street or shoots him. Some poor dude, he's minding his business. You go online, there's some poor brother. He done went to the 7-Eleven or some convenience store. He got a soda and a bag of chips. He's walking out. Some police grab him, beat him to death, choke him, murder him, kill him, shoot 3 or 4 bystanders. And then afterwards, they just say, oh, we thought he was a threat. You know, that's going to happen over and over. But what happens then? What does the police department say? Does the police department say, we have a problem? Does the city say, we have a problem? Does the government, yes, our department has a culture of violence. They keep doing, no, they don't. A few bad apples. It's about fruit, my friends. It's only about that individual officer or those individual officers. They won't say, we have a problem. We have a cultural problem. We have a training problem. We have a hiring problem. We have an institutional problem that needs to be, no matter it's happening all over the place and it's happening everywhere, what you won't hear is, it's an institutional problem. You'll hear, it's a few bad apples. It's a few decisions of a few bad officers. Why, if we just get rid of those few bad officers, the rest of them are good. That's the kind of crap we hear. And that's what an institution does. If it's any institution, if it's academia, and there's somebody there who is raping children, well, that was just a bad individual. They won't say people were looking over at people, knew something was going on. Why were people turning their back on it? Nope. That was just an individual. It's always, that's what institutions do. And I don't buy it. I say that person didn't come into that institution. They came out of that institution. They were a product of that institution. That cop didn't come into that police department. He came out of that police department. He was created by the police department. And if he does something, you got to look at the police department and say, what is this institution creating? Why do I say that? Because Americans get Trump brainwashed. Because Trump comes out of American politics, not into American politics. So you have a crumbling empire that produces a Trump, that grows a Trump, in the same way that only certain kind of soil will grow roses. It won't grow. Other kind of soil won't grow roses. Certain temperature, certain amount of water, certain things will produce roses, and it won't grow otherwise. Certain dynamics produce the likes of Trump.
1: Earlier this year, I won the FIFA Peace Prize for the most peace in all of soccer. And I was awarded the Nobel Peace Prize by the Venezuelan opposition leader. She gave me hers. Because nobody stops more wars than me. I start them and then I stop them. I really do. All I had to do to get it was invade her homeland. She was moved to give it to me. And by moved, I mean I had her put on a military jet and flown to me. I would like to accept this award and so many others, quite frankly. Earlier tonight, I also accepted Mel Gibson's 1996 Oscar for Braveheart. A great movie. They may take our lives, but they'll never take our freedom. Mel can keep his freedom, but I'm taking his Oscar. I really am. And I was also presented Dr. Oz's Daytime Emmy Award for the Dr. Oz Show. He said, sir, he said, no one has done more for science than you. From bleach cures COVID to Tylenol gives you autism. I've done so much, it's incredible. So I accept this Daytime Emmy, the best kind of Emmy, they tell me. I wanted a Grammy, but Kid Rock has never won. Can you believe it? The woke left won't give Kid Rock a Grammy. But I was just presented a BET award from Nicki Minaj BET Black Entertainment Award, they call it. I am now the 2016 Best Black Female Hip Hop Artist. It's a big one. It really is. A lot of people are saying I was robbed when Megan Thee Stallion won in 2022, but we have fixed it. I'm the first white male black female artist to win. We don't want men in women's sports, but we do want men in women's hip hop for Rizzle, they tell me they do. And sports, let's not forget the sports, okay? Earlier tonight, I was awarded the 1984 Stanley Cup. Wayne Gretzky gave me his ring, and I even let him kiss it. I really did. He won in 1984, back when hockey was not gay. We're going to make hockey straight again. We really will. So thank you for the Nobel Peace Prize. Excuse me, I have to go invade Greenland now. But first, I've just been crowned Miss Universe 2023. It's incredible, isn't it? Thank you very much.

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9: Why would I want to talk to David Frost?
10: I got $500,000.
9: Really?
11: Frost has hired 3 crack investigators.
12: Can I be crack one?
13: Can I be deep crack?
14: Can I shake his hand?
15: After everything he's done in this country, are you kidding me?
9: Oh, pleasure to meet you.
16: Mr. President.
14: That was devastating. I mean, I don't think he's ever going to get over that.
17: Frost is just not in your class, sir. You're going to be able to rebuild your reputation.
18: This entire project is a joke.
9: I do hope that isn't coming out of your own pocket.
19: I wish my pockets were that deep.
20: I'm in this for everything I've got.
21: There's a reason they call him Tricky Dick.
22: You stand by to roll tape.
9: You had a pleasant evening last night?
20: Yes.
21: 4, 3, 2.
9: To do any fornicating.
21: And
23: Hugh David.
24: The American people need a conviction. I'd like to give Richard Nixon the trial he never had.
21: Democracy depends on it.
9: We're not going to let that happen. We're going to make them choke on power and glory.
20: Why didn't you burn the tapes?
9: I didn't want to take any questions on Watergate.
25: Shut it down.
26: I will ruin you if it takes the rest of my life.
20: What have I done?
21: If in this interview Nixon exonerates himself,
20: 4,
21: that would be the worst crime of all.
23: 3, 2, cue David.
6: Are you really saying the president can do something illegal?
9: I'm saying that when the president does it, that means it's not illegal.
20: I'm sorry.
0: And those were scenes from Frost Nixon, the Ron Howard docudrama pinning that other disgraced U.S. president in a politics and media showdown back then. And Pat Nixon, portrayed by Patty McCormick, is our guest on the show in a conversation about her most famous and notorious role as that equal parts sweet and scary little girl Rhoda in The Bad Seed. And on the 80th anniversary of that enduring creepy classic that may have grabbed mass consciousness as an allegorical glimpse into the American nightmare exposed beneath that whitewashed American dream then and now. First, some scenes from The Bad Seed, then Patty McCormick

0: I wish she were mine. Every time I look at her, I wish I had just such a little girl.
1: This has been a terrible tragedy for Mrs. Daigle as she's lost her only child.
2: Give me those shoes back.
3: Oh, no, I got them shoes head where nobody but me can find them.
2: Better give me those shoes. They're mine. Give them back to me.
4: I believe you did it.
5: What do you give me if I give you a basket of kisses?
2: I'll give you a basket of hugs.
5: I'll miss your hugs.
6: Well, I'm not letting the slightest degree run as much she's told. If you don't mind me being presumptuous. I had a long talk with that guard since I saw you last. And that was a long, interesting conversation. He said he saw Rhoda on the pier just before Claude was found among the pilings. She knows something, all right.
1: Did you have anything? I don't care how small it was. Did you have anything to do with the way Claude got drowned?
2: What makes you ask that, Mother?
1: Now look me in the eye and tell me the truth, because I must know.
2: No, Mother, I didn't.
1: You're not going back to the Fern School next year. They don't want you anymore.
2: Okay.
1: I'm going to call Miss Fern and have her come over here.
2: You think I lied to her?
6: You did lie to her.
2: But not to you, Mother, not to you.
4: And Rhoda's a sweet, perfectly sound little girl.
6: Is she, Father, is she?
2: Granddaddy! Next to Daddy, you lift me up best. Why do you look at me?
4: I just want to see your face.

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1: Hi, Prairie.
0: Hello, Patty McCormick, and welcome to our show.
1: Thank you, Prairie.
0: What can you say, looking back through the decades, about this is the 70th year anniversary of your iconic Bad Seed Rhoda, the adorable child with the dark side, and your thoughts about how and why she has endured in the collective imagination to this day?
1: It's wild. Your guess is as good as mine. It's like, it's true. It's 70 years. That's like almost a quarter of a cent, 3/4 of a century, you know? And you think, why? Well, it's a horrible thought, but perhaps the appeal is that, it's a story about a particular part of human nature. And the frightening idea that children could have power like that, I think, always appeals, that maybe the adults aren't running the show. And I just find it odd. I think, mostly I think it had to do with social media, because in my day, when you worked, and this is a, I'm talking about childhood. When you grew out of childhood and you were in that in-between horrible stage, where you didn't know who you were or what you should play or who you look like, or I think that there was such an expression called a has-been. And oftentimes that was considered that when you had a piece of work that outshone the things you had done after. And that seems to have disappeared totally. I wish I was younger. I wish I was younger. Because the truth is, you go through angst about that and you try to pretend it didn't exist, is one way to handle it, which I did. And but the truth is then the social media came in and people started to honor the history of people's work. And I think that had a lot to do with the acceptance that I felt later about the bad seed and the wonderful journey that it was and what it led to and what it didn't lead to. And I think we owe a lot to that. There's a lot of downside to it too, of course, but I have a feeling that's the main reason that people started to appreciate the history of films and people's early work and get a kick out of seeing, a big star play a small part in a TV show, where they didn't even realize that they started that way, or a soap opera, or I don't know. So I think it had a lot to do with just society's social media stuff, which I'm still bad at, I have to admit. Yeah. I try, but it takes up so much time. I don't know how people have time to do all that, Every moment is captured. Some not so important,
0: And do you have any thoughts about the tremendous impact the bad seed had on this country, as perhaps a troubling revelation of what's really going on beneath the glowing facade that exists of this country?
1: I saw someone sent me a picture of our president with braids, and they were connecting his manner of personality or whatever with Rhoda, So I get it. Did you see that by any chance on social media? Did you see that picture? It's hysterical because he looks very well in braids. He looks great. It's his face, but then there's my bangs and braids. And yeah, I wish things, I wish we could all just get along. Remember that? I wish that our even people are so divided and it's ruined friendships and people don't talk to people in their family anymore if they don't agree with them. And that's not the good old American way. You know, they used to, the politicians, I think, on both sides used to respect each other and their thoughts about what they believed. And they had lunch together and, you know, talked about how they could blend their ideas or at least meet halfway. And I wish we had that now.
0: And how would you compare and contrast portraying, say, Pat Nixon and Frost Nixon with Liz in The Sopranos and Helen Keller in The Miracle Worker?
1: So different from one another. That was always the thrill of being a character actress, you know? Yeah. And I think a lot of us like to play things that aren't us, you know, because there's something in that, you know? But as a child playing Helen Keller, I had childish things that I was pleased about doing and having at that point. And one was because I was born really a blonde, you know, as a kid. But then as my work continued and I was doing The Bad Seed on Broadway, they were bleaching my hair because I had gone through that period where blondes do, where it becomes not so blonde anymore, even when you're, you know, 8 or 9 or whatever. So I had my hair bleached for many years. And when Helen Keller came along, I got to have dark hair. And I was thrilled about that. So, and the fact that I had no dialogue to learn. Those two things were major pluses for me at that point in time, when I was 11, I guess. The ease of it, you know, no pressure. And I enjoyed it. I would have liked silent movies, I think, you know. So that was Helen Keller. So it was totally a child's fantasy. Not I don't think, a mature actor's choice, you know. Yeah. And I loved doing Playhouse 90s. They rehearsed for 3 weeks, and we did it live back then. It was on Kinescope, if anything. And I did 5 of those. Not Helen Keller, 5 different ones at that point in life. And then you're asking about Pat Nixon. Oh, well, next came Sopranos, which was a thrill. I played Drea Mateo's mother. And I love doing that because I am half, you know, I'm Italian and Irish. My born name was Russo, R-U-S-S-O. So I felt like I was home. And it was my friend Georgianne Walken, who was Christopher Walken's wife, who was casting and won the Emmy that year for casting all the new people in it, with her partner. And she, at this point, I was in New York a lot, and she would have me sit in with the actors who came in to audition and read with them. And I did that for fun, you know? And I learned a lot by watching people audition, you know, with script in hand. And then she had me read for something in it. And she gave me some tips, you know, not to push so hard, not to, you know, try to make a point or whatever. And when the part of Adriana's mother came up, she had me read. And then I guess I had a call back. I'm not sure. It was something like that. Typical, I think, way of being booked for a job. And I got it, you know, and I shot it in New Jersey, little house, and I was all dolled up, which was really fun. All Italians don't look like that. I'm just here to say. But it was a wonderful, wonderful time. And I had a few other episodes, but they took, I think they took her storyline differently. And I, when she died, I had one more episode or two, I think, where I had fallen apart, you know, and I don't know if you saw them all. But, so anyway, I don't know. I talk a lot, so you just have to stop me.
0: Okay. And what can you say about artists and performers, their creative passions and also frustrations that you may have related to personally yourself regarding your own life journey and struggles as an actress?
1: Well, I think there are those struggles in anything you choose to do, you know? It's just, but I've had a very rich and full and varied life, I have to say, by the just the luck of the draw. You know, it wasn't anything I sat down and planned. So a lot of the time where the frustrations are big in work, it must be harder if you're alone in the world with no one, because then you're counting on something that you really can't count on. It's such a shot, you know, to be allowed to continue to create the way you learned how to do it, which I did, you know, years ago, a whole different style of fame now.
0: Okay. Thank you so much, Patty McCormick, for joining us on the show.
1: Great. Terrific, Prairie. Thank you.
0: Okay. Bye.
1: Bye.
2: Thank you. And now to present the award for the best cartoon, the child star of The Bad Seed who killed the critics and most of the cast, Miss Patty McCormick.
3: Good evening, Mr. Lewis.
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3: You don't have to be afraid of a little girl like me.
4: 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Why?
3: I'm only 10 years old, going on 11.
4: And I'm only 31, and I'm going on home.
3: The nominations for the best cartoon are Stephen Basistow, producer for Gerald McBoing Boing on Planet Moo. Stephen Basistow for The Jaywalker. And Stephen Basistow for Mr. Magoo's Puddle Jumper. Something tells me Mr. Basistow just might win. May I have the envelope, please? Mr. Magoo's Puddle Jumper, Stephen Basistow.

0: I'm sure you all know it, but I feel I must say it. It's not a one-man job. Thank you.
1: Thank you very much. And I'm telling you one thing, if this little kid doesn't win an award tonight, I'm going home in a cab. I ain't getting in my car and stepping on a starter, I tell you that. She's got a date with Peter Lorre, this child.
2: And that was the bad seed back then, freaking out Jerry Lewis at the 1957 Oscars.
3: Yeah! Step right up, folks. Pieces on sale. Got a 20-point plan that'll never fail. We'll fix a Middle East in a week and

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1: This is Bro on the Global Television Beat, Breaking Glass. Today's episode, Fring TV Preview. The good, the bad, and the bland. The best way to sum up this spring streaming series preview, drawn from this edition's Series Mania, the largest television festival in the world in France's Lille, is to quote that well-known authority on streaming TV, Voltaire, from Candide, to paraphrase. "How many dramas have you at the festival, sir?" asked Candide. 51, replied the festival organizers. "That's a lot," said Candide. "How many are any good?" asked Martin, the journalist cynic. 3 or 4. "That's a lot," said Martin. And so it went. Bland was the word this year for so much of what was on offer, though there were also really horrible series and a few exceptional ones. At a panel titled What's New from Ireland, what was new from usually politically astute and hard-hitting Irish series like last season's The Bog was bland, wacky comedies with any series that did not fit that description labeled off-kilter, a telling expression meaning that anything that strayed from the neoliberal mainstream, even an iota, and nothing strayed much, was marked off as for a specialized taste. Of the 17 series I saw, 3.5 were good, 8 were bland, 4 were not just bad but disgusting, and 1 was off-kilter or unclassifiable. This blanding out was the effect in the aesthetic realm of the dominance of American streamers applying a commercial formulaic pattern absorbed by European television. The good. Best series in the festival by far was the Swedish My Brother, about the return to a small rural northern town of a woman trying to save her alcoholic brother and trying to herself make peace with a troubled family past. A model for how to use flashbacks, not in the American CSI mode of simply smothering the audience with plot, but of illuminating and deepening character in a trenchant critique of the Western family structure. The Australian series Dustfall, filmed in what is becoming one of the capitals of global series production, the rugged countryside of Queensland, has the superb Anna Torv from The Last of Us and Fringe as a caring cop investigating what appears to be a series of rapes in an uncaring and primitive masculine environment, which in its unrelenting exploration of this milieu recalls Jane Campion's Top of the Lake. HBO France checked in with Privileges, where a black female inmate in a prison release program is indoctrinated into the ways and wiles of rich Parisian hotel clients whose whims must be catered to. This is the modern apropos Denise, which lays bare the inequality that structures modern life and stands in contrast to a blander approach on the same topic in TF1 and Netflix's Summer of 36. Finally, there was the first half of the conclusion of the Peaky Blinders saga, The Immortal Man, where Tommy Shelby returns from a guilt-plagued retirement to combat a Nazi master plan to end the war. The first half has something major at stake, but the second half, where even creator Stephen Knight seemed to be bored, dissolves in a haze of personal anguish, which even the strongest series aficionados are finding hard to swallow. The bad. Worst series in the festival, which will probably be a hit in the U.S., is the secession-inspired The Audacity, a truly repulsive application of the secession formula of following disgusting characters, there in the media industry, here applied to Silicon Valley. The leads, including an entrepreneur trying to keep his startup afloat, are all neurotic, power-hungry, pampered denizens, including a psychotherapist, who populate this world separate from the rest of humankind. The problem, though, is we're asked to loathe their personal foibles rather than to understand how these personal insecurities lead to a global grab for power and control. This is not Silicon Valley, where Mike Judge satirized and laid bare this structure. Here, loathing is simply a new way of attempting to maintain our fascination with a class that every day tightens its grip on our lives. The equally repulsive HBO series Paulo asks us to sympathize with a lower-class brutal murderer, with a pilot beginning and ending with his murder, as he worms his way into the campaign of an equally repulsive populist candidate. It's a replay of Martin, George Romero's experiment in asking the audience to sympathize with a sociopathic murderer who otherwise is a nice guy. In each case, why bother? Bienvenue, Kingston Falls falls flat as an exercise in French-Canadian humor as an off-kilter detective investigates a murder where the victim's derriere is attached to a plow. The opening is not funny, and the series goes downhill from there as one character after another in the Quebec countryside competes for the prize of wackiest. Worse yet, though no less innocuous, is Das Manko, a German series that purports to be a satire of work in a modern office in a series of vaudeville vignettes, which may have worked on the German stage, but fall exceedingly flat on screen. This is no The Office or Mike Judge's Office Space, satires of actual office power politics. Rather, here the series most often punches down, making the workers the butt of the joke. The slapstick has been compared to Jacques Tati's satires of France's consumerist culture of the 1950s. The comparisons are apt, but unfortunately, this series, which purports to capture modern office life, instead simply looks ancient. That is, it recalls the office life in the 1950s, 75 years behind the time. The bland. Blandest of the bland was The Testaments, which squanders the cultural cachet of Chase Infinity from one battle after another in this sequel to The Handmaid's Tale. The heavy-handedness and mirthless self-righteousness of the story, in contrast to, say, the actual resistance of The Hunger Games, slows this series, which focuses not on the working-class female victims of the theocracy, but on their privileged daughters, down to a crawl. The Japanese sci-fi series Queen of Mars sets space travel back years by making Mars, in the series conceit inhabited for many fruitless decades, so boring that even Elon Musk might cancel his SpaceX plans for conquest of the Red Planet after seeing it. The supposedly tense Spanish political series, billed as the epitome of European democracy and resistance to fascism, Anatomy of an Instant, in fact, focuses on a political manipulator who makes sure that Spanish democracy, combating an attempt by Francoist forces to reinstall the dictatorship, is fashioned cautiously from above. Makes for low, not high drama, but in its depiction of a democracy fashioned from on high is perhaps an accurate view of that form in Europe today. The Swedish series Burden of Justice, about compromised defense attorneys taking on equally compromised clients, asks us to wallow in their combined corruption. This is not lawyer taking on a failed system, as in The Verdict. It's just privileged attorneys acting badly in a Swedish version of L.A. law. No thanks. The French series Enchaîne has at least the virtue of being shot on the French still colonial island tropical paradise of Reunion, but features the most half-heartedly mealy-mouthed slave almost rebellion ever put on screen. It makes Roots look like Spartacus. The former had the virtue of depicting slave exploitation without the angst, while the latter depicted an open slave rebellion. The BBC's Small Profits, with ex-Monty Pythonite Michael Palin, traces the dull, drab existence of a hardware store employee who still mourns the disappearance of his girlfriend many years earlier. He doesn't care much about his life. Why should we? Finally, The Best Immigrant is a Belgian series which purports to be a satire of a totalitarian Flemish state which banishes all those not native born. It takes place sometime in the future or in the present in Trump's America. The problem is, through the disingenuous device of staging a reality TV show where the winner gets to stay in the country, the series partakes in the same kind of exploitation it purports to lambast. Unclassifiable was the French series Comrades, about the 68 founding of the experimental University of Vincennes, a hotbed of leftist questioning and debate. What could have been simply making fun of a bygone radical period turns into a bit more, not only because of the liveliness of the debate, where every aspect of academic life is questioned, but also by the fact that these debates are witnessed by a sex worker, torn between being part of this openness or betraying it and following her cop boyfriend. There is a tragedy behind the playfulness, not fully realized, but that throws light on the current state of an academia high on neoliberal principles, but low on actual radical zeal. And this is Bro on the Global Television Beat, Breaking Glass.
0: And that's all we have time for today on Arts Express, Expression in the Arts. And if you'd like to express yourself too, you can write to us at theradiogoddess@gmail.com. Until next time, this is Prairie Miller leaving the station.

0: Did you get money back on your tax returns? 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We got our money back on our tax return. We realize our taxes are being used to murder people in Iran. We are going to find a reputable place to donate our refund that helps Iranian families that are being slaughtered. 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
1: I'm Rick Smith, and this is Labor History in Two. On this day in labor history, the year was 1937. That was the day animators struck Fleischer Studios in New York City. It was the industry's first strike. Creators of Popeye the Sailor Man and Betty Boop were fed up with working conditions at Fleischer. They were sick of the long hours, low pay, no paid sick leave, or even vacation time. Some had worked years without a day off. As well, they resented having to ask permission to use the bathroom. Animation workers wanted better working conditions and medical insurance. Two animators had recently died of tuberculosis, and workers linked their deaths to poor ventilation in the studio. They had been trying to organize with the Commercial Artists and Designers Union for over a year. Two leading animators were fired for union activity a month earlier, and another 13 were fired when the union approached the studio demanding their reinstatement, union recognition, wage increases, and benefits. In his book, Drawing the Line, Tom Cito writes that picketers were soon marching on Broadway singing, "We're Popeye the Union Man. We'll fight to the finish because we can't live on spinach." One picket sign read, "I make millions laugh, but the real joke is my salary." Strikers received support from the Screen Actors Guild. The Musicians Union refused to provide soundtracks for the studio, and many union projectionists refused to show Fleischer cartoons across the country. The AFL organized a boycott of Paramount Pictures, which financed the studio, and area longshoremen frequently joined the picket lines. After 5 months, the studio finally caved, granting the strikers' demands. But the victory was short-lived. Fleischer made moves to relocate to Florida within a year, in part to bust their union. Labor History in Two, brought to you by the Illinois Labor History Society and The Rick Smith Show. For more information, go to laborhistoryin2.com.
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1: Today we are not talking just only the war, but we are speaking about systematic transformation of life into maybe something unlivable.
0: Gaza is facing an unfolding environmental and biological apocalypse. That's the warning from a Palestinian NGO in Gaza. We'll go there for the latest as an Israeli airstrike kills the son of one of Hamas's top negotiators. Then to a political earthquake in India. The ruling Hindu nationalist BJP, led by Prime Minister Narendra Modi, has further consolidated its power after millions of voters were purged from the rolls ahead of regional elections.
2: We fought against the old machinery, where Prime Minister and Home Minister is also involved, directly interfering. So how they play the dirty, nasty and mischievous games. I have never seen this type of election in my life.
0: Then to voting rights under attack at home. Republican lawmakers in southern states are racing to redraw congressional maps after the Supreme Court guts the Voting Rights Act. But civil rights activists are pushing back.

0: Lee Berman, national voting rights correspondent at Mother Jones. All that and more coming up. Welcome to Democracy Now!, democracynow.org, The War and Peace Report. I'm Amy Goodman, today in Austin. Israel's bombed Beirut for the first time since mid-April when it agreed to a ceasefire with Lebanon. Israeli officials said Prime Minister Benjamin Netanyahu personally ordered the attacks on Beirut's southern suburbs, which reportedly killed a Hezbollah commander. Meanwhile, Israel continued attacks on southern and eastern Lebanon, killing at least 13 people Wednesday. The Lebanese Ministry of Health reports more than 380 people have been killed and nearly 700 injured in Lebanon since Israel agreed on paper to a ceasefire April 16th. The Pentagon says U.S. forces struck an Iranian oil tanker in the Sea of Oman Wednesday, disabling its rudder after it attempted to breach the U.S. naval blockade of Iran's ports. The attack came as France's defense ministry said the nuclear-powered aircraft carrier, the Charles de Gaulle, is en route to the Strait of Hormuz in preparation for a possible defensive mission. This comes as President Trump continues to send mixed messages over whether he'll escalate the war in Iran. On Wednesday, Trump threatened on social media to resume bombing Iran, quote, at a much higher level and intensity than it was before, unquote. Hours later, Trump insisted the U.S. had already won the war, saying his administration had very good talks with Tehran and predicted that it'll all work out very quickly.
1: Despite having a little skirmish in Iran, because we can't let Iran have a nuclear weapon, and we're beating them badly, and they want to settle very badly. It'll all work out very quickly.
0: Iran's foreign ministry said it was reviewing a U.S. proposal and would convey a response to Pakistani mediators later today. NBC News reports President Trump abandoned his plan to help ships go through the Strait of Hormuz after Saudi Arabia suspended the U.S. military's ability to use its bases and airspace to carry out the operation. NBC reports Saudi officials were blindsided by what President Trump is calling Project Freedom. Dropsite News later reported Kuwait also cut off access to its airspace, leaving the U.S. without the defensive umbrella needed to protect ships transiting the strait. Iran hit far more U.S. military targets across the Persian Gulf region than the Trump administration's admitted to, with satellite images showing damage to at least 228 structures or pieces of equipment at U.S. bases. That's according to the Washington Post, which reviewed satellite images published by Iranian state-affiliated news media. Meanwhile, a new report by the Center for International Policy estimates the U.S. has spent nearly $72 billion on the Iran war, or $1.2 billion per day on average. That's nearly three times the amount of the Pentagon's official estimate. Israel's begun construction of a bypass road that'll connect Israeli settlements in the occupied West Bank with Jerusalem. The road is intended for Israelis only. Tens of thousands of Palestinian Jerusalem residents will not be allowed access to it. Israel's transportation minister praised the highway, saying it will bring 1 million Israelis to the West Bank. In the Gaza Strip, the UN Agency for Palestinian Refugees warns the spread of rodents through the majority of Gaza's overcrowded tent camps is leaving the population at much higher risk of disease. Children, in particular, are prone to rat bites, and rodents can spread diseases, including hantavirus, which is often fatal. The United Nations is calling on Israel to immediately and unconditionally release Spanish national Saif Abu-Keshek and Brazilian citizen Thiago Avila, who were seized at gunpoint from the Global Samud flotilla last month and continue to be held without charge. An Israeli court extended their detention until May 10th. On Wednesday, Palestinians rallied in Gaza City in solidarity with the two detained activists. This is Taysir Mohsen, a civil society activist in Gaza.
2: These activists came to bypass the stances of their governments in the world and to say that humanity will not be stopped by the political decisions. Humanity is represented in the act of these humans, even if it's just one person. They embarked on their journey to spread this message. We wish them safety from all our hearts, and the Gaza Strip completely values this step.
0: The U.S. Board of Immigration Appeals has reinstated deportation proceedings against Mohsen Mahdawi, a graduate student at Columbia University who was detained last April for his outspoken support of Palestinian rights. Mohsen is a green card holder who grew up in a refugee camp in the occupied West Bank. At Columbia, he served as co-president of the Palestinian Student Union and president of the Buddhist Association. In April of 2025, masked and hooded ICE agents detained him when he appeared for what he believed would be a naturalization interview in Vermont. He spent 2 weeks in ICE custody before a federal judge ordered his release. To see our interviews with Mohsen Mahdawi, visit our website at democracynow.org. In New Jersey, Rutgers University has abruptly withdrawn its invitation to a prominent biotech entrepreneur to speak at its engineering school convocation. Rami Elgandour has been scheduled to deliver a graduation address at Rutgers New Brunswick campus May 15th, but his invitation was canceled over what the university said were complaints about his social media posts on Israel and Palestine. Elgandour is executive producer of the Oscar-nominated film The Voice of Hind Rajab, about the killing of a Palestinian girl and her family in Gaza, along with paramedics who tried to rescue them. This comes after the University of Michigan has apologized for a professor's commencement address in which he praised student activists who protested Israel's assault on Gaza. The apology came over these remarks at a graduation ceremony last Saturday by historian Derek Peterson, the outgoing chair of the Faculty Senate, who commemorated the university's long history of social activism.
3: Sing for the pro-Palestinian student activists. Who have, over these past 2 years, opened our hearts to the injustice and inhumanity of Israel's war in Gaza.
0: The University of Michigan President Domenico Grasso later called those remarks, quote, hurtful and insensitive to many members of our community, unquote. Peterson said he was mystified by the response. He told CBS News, quote, having an open heart to other people's suffering is a fundamental human virtue, unquote. A few hundred pro-Palestinian protesters gathered outside a New York synagogue Tuesday to demonstrate against an expo called the Great Israel Real Estate Event, featuring properties for sale in Israel, including in the occupied West Bank. The event's website included references to listings in Gush Etzion, a group of settlements in the West Bank located southeast of Jerusalem that are considered illegal under international law. New York City Mayor Zoran Mamdani condemned the event.
4: When we have a real estate expo that is promoting the sale of land, which includes the sale of land in occupied West Bank in settlements that are a violation of international law, that is something that I firmly disagree with and that I also believe that many New Yorkers firmly disagree with, because it has been at the heart of an ongoing effort to displace Palestinians from their homes.
0: Russia fired dozens of drones at Ukraine overnight, disregarding a ceasefire announced by Kyiv that took effect at midnight. A Russian drone strike hit a kindergarten in Ukraine's Sumy region, killing at least one person and injuring two others, Ukrainian officials said. Russian strikes also killed 6 people in Kramatorsk and 12 in Zaporizhia. Russia has threatened a massive missile strike on Kyiv if Ukraine takes any action to disrupt its Victory Day commemorations May 9th. In Tennessee, hundreds of protesters marched to the state capitol in Nashville Wednesday as lawmakers unveiled a gerrymandered congressional map that could see Republicans take control of all 9 of Tennessee's U.S. House seats. The General Assembly is expected to vote on the new map as soon as today. This comes after Tennessee lawmakers repealed their state's longstanding ban on mid-decade redistricting, and after the recent Supreme Court ruling gutting the Voting Rights Act set off a scramble by southern states to gerrymander congressional districts ahead of November's midterm elections. The FBI searched the Portsmouth, Virginia office of State Senator Eloise Lewis.

0: She said, quote, what we saw fits a clear pattern from this administration. When challenged, they try to intimidate and silence the voices who stand up to them, unquote. Meanwhile, the FBI has reportedly launched a criminal leak investigation focusing on Atlantic journalist Sarah Fitzpatrick, who wrote a detailed story last month reporting that FBI Director Kash Patel's alleged excessive drinking and erratic behavior had caused deep concern among agency officials. Investigations into leaks typically target government officials suspected of disclosing classified material, not the reporters who receive and publish it. The FBI is denying that it's investigating Sarah Fitzpatrick. This comes as Fitzpatrick's latest piece details how Kash Patel has been reportedly traveling with a supply of personalized branded bourbon engraved with the words Kash Patel, FBI Director. U.S. Commerce Secretary Howard Lutnick was grilled by the House Oversight Committee for more than 4 hours Wednesday in a closed-door hearing about his ties to the late convicted sex offender Jeffrey Epstein. Justice Department email records show the two were in contact years after Lutnick claimed to have severed ties in 2005. Democrats accused Lutnick of being evasive and changing his story. This is Democratic Congressmember Yasemin Ansari.
1: After what we have seen so far in this transcribed interview, I feel very comfortable saying that Howard Lutnick is a pathological liar who is enabling the most egregious cover-up in American history.
0: Separately, a federal judge released a purported suicide note from Jeffrey Epstein on Wednesday, discovered by his former cellmate, who said he found it tucked inside a book in their shared cell following Epstein's first unsuccessful suicide attempt in July 2019. He was found dead weeks later. Meanwhile, a Guardian investigation revealed that billionaire Leon Black, who faces a civil lawsuit accusing him of raping a teenage girl inside Epstein's New York townhouse in 2002, privately reached out to a federal judge to raise doubts about his accuser's claims. The judge later reversed a $2.5 million award previously granted to the accuser. In an exclusive statement to The Guardian, the accuser, known as Jane Doe, said, "Justice is not always blind. It is often shaped by power, access, and who's able to withstand the process. I'm still here, and I'm not done," she said. And in related news, President Trump asked a federal appeals court Tuesday to pause its ruling rejecting his challenge to E. Jean Carroll's $83 million defamation case against him, clearing the way for Trump to appeal to the Supreme Court. And those are some of the headlines. This is Democracy Now!, democracynow.org, the War and Peace Report. I'm Amy Goodman in Austin, Texas, with Nermeen Sheikh in New York. Hi, Nermeen.
2: Hi, Amy. Israel is continuing daily strikes on Gaza while expanding areas under its control and blocking essential aid from entering the besieged territory. An Israeli airstrike on Wednesday killed the son of Khalil al-Khaya, Hamas's chief negotiator taking part in indirect talks with Israel. His son, Azam, died from injuries from an airstrike in Gaza City. Israel has now killed four of Khalil al-Khaya's sons since 2018. In a separate attack on Wednesday, Israel killed three Palestinians from the same family. Hamas condemned the violence as a blatant violation of last year's ceasefire agreement. Since the ceasefire went into effect, Israel has killed at least 837 Palestinians. Last week, an Israeli drone strike killed a nine-year-old boy, Adel al-Najjar, who was searching for cardboard to use as fuel for cooking. Relatives of the boy decried the Israeli attack.
3: They were collecting cardboard so we could bake. We don't have gas. We collect cardboard to bake. They want to eat. They want to drink. His father is blind. His father does not come or go. He is completely blind. He cannot see at all. Their father leans on these children. They are the ones who hold him, move him, and bring him.
4: A little child. He did not damage a tank. He did not make missiles or do anything. He was torn. Isn't it shameful? Isn't it shameful what is happening to us? Isn't it shameful that we bury our children every day right in front of us? Isn't it shameful? I swear to God, our hearts are breaking for these children.
0: This all comes as the Israeli military seizes more territory in Gaza beyond what was agreed to in the U.S.-brokered ceasefire last October. New maps issued by Israel show two-thirds of Gaza is now effectively under Israeli control. We go now to the Gaza Strip, where we're joined by Eyad Amawi. He's a representative of the Gaza Relief Committee, coordinator for local NGOs based in Gaza. He recently published a report detailing how Gaza is facing a, quote, environmental and biological apocalypse. Eyad, thanks so much for joining us. Why don't you describe what you are talking about is happening on the ground in Gaza?
5: Firstly, thank you so much, Amy, for hosting me again. Democracy Now, your great work. Yes, we are not speaking only about a bombardment, something that happened also before, 1 hour also they hit another target in Gaza town. We are speaking about a systematic transformation of life into something unlivable. What's happening is no longer just bombardment or physical destruction. It is the collapse of every essential condition required for human survival. Water, food, health, dignity, shelter, safety, everything. So when we talk about our new report about spreading infectious environment and the transformation, everything's to collapsation, we depend all over our field reports found that more than 59% of our people suffer from insufficient drinking water. And more than 55 are uncertain whether the water they consume is safe or no. And also nearly 94% of families report food spoilage. Rodent infestation also, Amy, has become widespread inside shelter due to the environmental collapse. So when we talk about the most alarming findings came from a recent field survey examining the relationship between rodent infestation, water scarcity and displacement concerns and inside Gaza. Scientifically, we are now facing what can be described as a compound environmental epidemic crisis. The survey revealed that the overwhelming majority of displaced families are living with severe rodent infestation inside tents and shelters. Food is also contaminated. Shelters are damaged. Water is stored under unsafe conditions also. And rodents have become part of children's daily environment. There's no longer simply sanitation issue. It's evidence of the collapse of the most basic conditions necessary for human life. We talk about continuity for destruction of the environment. And also, we and my people sieged just in the shrinked area. The Israeli forces still control more than 60% of Gaza Strip area. You can imagine what's the meaning of a fragile over the infrastructure remains in the western part of the Gaza.
2: Eyad, could you also talk about the role you point to it repeatedly in the report, the blockade being responsible for many of the horrifying conditions that you describe on the ground in Gaza? Could you tell us about the nature of this blockade, what kind of aid Yes. is getting in, and what kind of material is considered, quote, dual use and is therefore banned from entering Gaza?
5: Yes, it's very important to questions. That living inside our environment, it's continuously produce disease. It's a generator for disease. So when we talk about fixing infrastructure, we need basic materials that can help us to rebuilding this. So when they put struggles and restrictions over the materials under the clarification or pretext for W's, they still provide us with the infectious disease and environment by this way. So what we are witnessing is the systematic use of deprivation and public health collapse as an instrument of collective pressure over our people here. So when we talk about struggles, yes, the amount of trucks also is reduced. The last April, just they meet 40% of our daily needs for the amount of trucks. And also when we talk about the stabilizing situation here, just one cross point is opening, Kerem Abu Salem. And when we talk about our needs after they completely destroyed Gaza, We need more 600 and more, and more basic materials like cement and irons and some basic materials that help us to resume our partially normal life here in Gaza, and fixing the sewage network and water network and fixing infrastructure to prevent this environment from causing infectious disease here in within the camps civilian.
2: Nehad, what about the issue of medical evacuations, a humanitarian corridor to enable the sickest people from Gaza, and in particular children, from receiving medical help from outside of Gaza? Are there any medical evacuations taking place?
5: Yes, Nermeen. When we talk about the illusion I mentioned in my last articles, medical evacuation is still happening just to up to 12% of our daily needs. When we talk about 15,800 people needed to be evacuated from Gaza to have medications, if we calculate it by percentage of the daily evacuations by the Israeli restrictions, we need maybe more than 3 years, up to 5 years, to evacuate those people. So those people judged to be died before they be having medications. So it's a very horrible situation here. We cannot live in this infectious environment, and they siege us. They strict the siege under the security clarifications. Nothing tangible happened after the ceasefire agreement signed here in Gaza.
2: Question of infrastructure in Gaza is concerned. Has any rebuilding started? And just to summarize what the UN has concluded, among other organizations, 84% of Gaza's buildings are damaged, 425,000 housing units destroyed or partially damaged, and 55 million tons of rubble that's blocking municipal trucks. 92% of residential buildings are damaged completely or partially. What is being done, first of all, to clear the rubble? And second of all, are there any attempts at rebuilding?
5: Yes. The main questions and the main answer for all of this issue, why the Israelis still preventing the new Palestinian committee to enter in Gaza to launch the rebuilding process and remove the rubble? Until this moment, nothing happened tangibly here. Just a little municipal services reopening some roads, and they prevent the municipal engineer from fixing the water, drinking water pipelines, especially in the eastern part that is parallel to the yellow line. You can imagine what's the meaning of preventing the municipal services to transfer the tons of waste from the middle of the town to the main space in the Rafah area, in the Rafah area that meted our recycling process under the classification they still occupy Rafah. And there is nothing here for the rebuilding process under the restrictions they impose over all of the Gaza Strip. And we need the cranes and bulldozers. And most of our municipal machinery is destroyed also. So we haven't ability to remove rubbles and to reopen main roads to facilitate our daily lives also.
0: In Gaza City, Palestinians rallied Wednesday in solidarity with the two detained activists arrested aboard a Gaza-bound flotilla after an Israeli court extended their detention to Sunday and denied their appeal for release. Protesters waved Palestinian flags, held pictures of the flotilla activists, the Brazilian Thiago Avila, and the Spanish national Saif Abu-Keshek, who's also Palestinian. This is Palestinian civil society activist Taysir Mohsen praising the activists.
6: These activists came to bypass the stances of their governments in the world and to say that humanity will not be stopped by the political decisions. Humanity is represented in the act of these humans, even if it's just one person. They embarked on their journey to spread this message. We wish them safety from all our hearts, and the Gaza Strip completely values this step.
0: Ayanna Maui, if you can talk about the significance of these solidarity protests, and also if you can share a message from Gaza for these two detained activists, Saif and Tiago. Tiago, whose mother died in the last 2 days in Brazil.
5: Yes. Hopefully we send our condolences and our sadness for the loss for our great colleagues, Tiago and others who is supporting us. I've had solidarity for a long time. I mentioned them and I talked to them for all of their trips. They try to break the siege they impose over the Gaza Strip. And the solidarity and the support for the Gaza and Gazan people and children is very important in this moment, because we consider after they assign the ceasefire, they forgotten Gaza. By those great people, we can increase the pressure over all the politicians to stop the firing Gaza. Gaza is still living under the selective firing. So by the Diego and other activists, we have a chance to renew the issue and to increase the pressure and increase the awareness about the catastrophe still ongoing in Gaza. So yes, we send our solidarity with those great people, and we hope they free them and release them. And also our doctors and our prisoners, Palestinian prisoners in the prisons from longer time with unknown destination and under the pressure and the psychological pressure also.
0: Ayanna Maui, we want to thank you for being with us, representative of the Gaza Relief Committee, coordinator for local NGOs, speaking to us from Gaza. Coming up, a political earthquake in India. The ruling Hindu nationalist BJP, led by the prime minister, has further consolidated its power after millions of voters were purged from the rolls ahead of regional elections. Then we'll look at redistricting and voter disempowerment in the United States. This is Democracy Now! Back in a minute.

0: Grateful, performed by Patti Smith in our Democracy Now! Studio. This is Democracy Now!, democracynow.org. I'm Amy Goodman in Austin, Texas, with Nermeen Sheikh in New York.
1: We turn now to India, where recent state-level elections have created a political earthquake, further consolidating the power of the ruling Hindu nationalist BJP, led by Prime Minister Narendra Modi. With the recent victory, 78% of the country now live in BJP-run states. Two major opposition parties to the right-wing BJP lost in West Bengal and Tamil Nadu, with BJP winning the crucial border state of West Bengal for the very first time, defeating one of Modi's most outspoken opponents, Mamata Banerjee. Banerjee's term is supposed to end today, but at a press briefing Tuesday, soon after the results were announced, she refused to resign as chief minister of West Bengal, claiming the elections had been rigged by the BJP.
2: If someone takes over by force and expects me to resign, that is not going to happen.
3: Now also I want to say that we didn't lose the election. It is their forceful attempt to defeat us. We fought against all machinery, where Prime Minister and Home Minister is also involved. Directly interference. So how they play the dirty, nasty and mischievous games. I have never seen this type of election in my life.
0: Mamata Banerjee has accused the Modi government of using the Election Commission of India to defeat her party by deleting 9 million names from the polls in what she's called an exercise in mass disenfranchisement. Nearly 3 million voters in West Bengal, most of them Muslim, were not allowed to cast their vote. Meanwhile, hundreds have been arrested and 4 people killed, including a close aide of the BJP's leader in West Bengal, in the wake of clashes between supporters of Banerjee's party and the BJP.
1: For more on the Indian elections and their significance to the future of Indian democracy, we're joined now by 2 guests. Gilles Vernier is a political scientist focusing on Indian electoral politics and history. He teaches at Sciences Po in Paris and joins us from San Francisco. And joining us from New Delhi, Arfa Khanum Sharwani, an award-winning Indian journalist and a senior editor at The Wire, a leading independent digital news website. She hosts a popular news and analysis show on YouTube. Welcome to both of you to Democracy Now! Arfa, if we could begin with you, could you just respond to the election results, what happened particularly in West Bengal, and the effects of what the Election Commission did prior to the election, what impact that may have had?
4: Thank you very much for having me. First of all, I think in the last 12 years of Narendra Modi's rule and me covering it as a journalist, I feel like these two particular states, Kerala and West Bengal, they stood as perhaps the biggest resistance to Narendra Modi's majoritarian politics, which was intended to divide the Indian public based on their religion. And Mamata Banerjee in particular, like if you ask me the effect and the impact it will have on Indian politics, I would say Mamata Banerjee in particular was single-handedly was one of the fiercest chief ministers who stood against this divisive agenda of the BJP and its cultural wing, the RSS, starting from demonetization to the Citizenship Amendment Act, which was actually aimed to establish India as a Hindu nation. It was modeled on, the state of Israel, a natural home for Hindus as Israel is for the Jews. Mamata Banerjee came out on the streets, and taking along hundreds and thousands of people with her. So I think BJP now getting hold of this bordering state called West Bengal is a bad news for everyone who believes in a plural, diverse idea of India. And one more thing, I think, and the most important thing, that it's also a blow to, I would say, the federal structure of India, because federalism allows India against this forced uniformity that Mr. Modi's politics and policies try to impose on India. And so with Mamata Banerjee now not remaining the chief minister of West Bengal, I feel it is one of the biggest blows to the federal structures, and it is going to weaken the opposition. And the saddest part, in the last 25 years of me covering India and Indian elections, I mean, I have covered at least 5, you know, parliamentary elections and dozens of assembly elections. This is for the first time that I am observing on the ground, not just in the studio, that the general public does not think the elections are free and fair in India. The Election Commission of India, instead of being this, you know, an observer and responsible for conducting the largest elections in the world, seems to be playing the role of a party, as if it was in alliance with the BJP. And the SIR, which is the special intensive, you know, revision of the voters' roll. This was supposed to be the revision of the roll, but if you look at the seats and look at the election results, you would actually realize that how precisely this SIR has attacked the, you know, the voters. They have deleted, particularly the voters which were more likely to vote for the opposition party. And allow me one more minute, and I'll tell you that The Wire has just published a report, you know, by our West Bengal correspondent Aparna, and this clearly says that in 150 seats, more than half of West Bengal's 294 seats, total deletions were greater than victory margins, and the BJP won 99 seats out of those seats, 150 seats, where the exercise of SIR took place. So the deletion, and in 2021, 5 years ago, when BJP had lost the elections in West Bengal, it had only managed to win 19 of these. So this clearly shows that if this was not, even if SIR is not the single biggest or the single reason because of which the BJP has managed to win West Bengal, I would say this is one of the 3 top reasons why BJP has managed to win. So this is a sad day for democracy, for people who believe that not only today, but tomorrow's India should also be democratic. And I think this is one of the biggest blows to everybody who believes in the idea of a democratic, a constitutional, a secular, a liberal, and equal India for everyone.
1: So, Gilles, if we could get you to respond to what Arfa said, in particular about this SIR, Special Intensive Revision, and what enabled this to effectively disenfranchise 3 million people in West Bengal in particular, but also more broadly in the several states, 5, I believe, where this was carried out. And what were the criteria that were used to disqualify voters?
5: Good morning. Well, first of all, it's useful to remember that, you know, cleaning or updating the electoral roll is an exercise that usually takes place on a rolling basis, and only very rarely has the Election Commission engaged into what it calls a special intensive revision. There has been no explanation really why the Election Commission suddenly decided to do that so close to state elections after having not done it for, you know, more than 20 years. And so we've always known that the electoral rolls in India were far from perfect, but here what is in question is the scale and the disorganization and the haphazard way in which it has done, which has led to undue deletions of millions of voters. The point of the SIR is to remove from the list dead voters, voters who have migrated, who are present more than once on the rolls. And after the special intensive revision, more than 9 million names were struck. But immediately, 3.4 million people immediately appealed to, you know, explain that, you know, they were unduly removed. And the tragedy is that no safeguard were put in place. The courts ordered an adjudication mechanism which could not be deployed. And at the end of the day, less than 0.05%, less than 2,000 people were actually adjudicated. And among those adjudicated, about 98% were recognized to have been unduly removed. Now the suspicion raises when we realize that the special revision was done with more zeal in areas which were more dominated by the Trinamool, by Mamata Banerjee's party, and that the exercise in itself disfavored specific categories of voters, including Muslims, including urban voters, but including also migrant voters, people who were simply absent, you know, from their homes. And so on the one hand, there is no incontrovertible evidence that the Election Commission wished to create an electoral advantage for the BJP. At the end of the day, it ended up creating an electoral advantage that is undeniable. And in that sense, it has completely vitiated the electoral process.
0: Arfa, last month you traveled to West Bengal to meet people who've been disenfranchised. You wrote on social media, quote, "The Election Commission of India has failed the constitution and the poorest of Bengal. I've covered wars, communal violence, and mass movements. I've never seen anything like this before," you said. Tell us about where you went, who you met, and what you found, and put it in a global context for people who aren't familiar even with the geography of India, the significance of Bengal and West Bengal.
4: Yeah. Thank you, Amy. I mean, the whole idea, the basic principle of democracy is that the people actually elect their leaders and their government. But I think for the first time, because of this, special revision of the voters' role, we are witnessing that the government or the friends of the government, which is the Election Commission of India, is actually allowing the government to select the people who will be allowed to vote. So this is a direct attack on the very idea of democracy. And if you would ask me, when I went to, the districts of Murshidabad, which is one of the bordering districts with Bangladesh. So there are three Muslim majority districts, Murshidabad, Malda, and, Dinajpur. I was fortunate to go to one of these districts. And, to my surprise, I was thinking that I was going to cover the elections, and I was generally thinking to, also ask about SIR. So when I reached this particular village in Murshidabad, it's called Shamshir Ganj. The majority of the people who were gathered to meet me, as a reporter, was the Muslims. So initially there were like some 50 people, and then they, there were 100 people, and then there were few hundred people. And believe you me, then there were a couple of thousand people who wanted me to listen to their stories. And Amy, as I had said in my tweet that I have covered communal violence and war, but I felt for the first time that my journalism was not enough. Me as a reporter with one camera person and with one mic, we were not enough to cover the scale of the tragedy that was unfolding before my eyes. And there were hundreds of people who were screaming and shouting, and these helpless people, the poorest of Indians, they came with their families, with their small children. Some people actually brought their elderly parents and grandparents in their laps, carrying them to me, saying that, "Look at my grandparent. He is an 80-year-old man, and he actually was born before the state of India was born in 1947. So this is the scale of tragedy, that there were so many people who wanted to get heard, and they were the victims of not the, the state police. They were not the victims of, let's say, the state. There were no Hindu-Muslim riots. There was no external force that had invaded the district. Of all the people, of all, the institutions, it was the Election Commission of India which refused to listen to these people. And now we have the data that 98% of the people who, in Shamshirganj area where I had visited, these names were deleted. So 98% of those people who were trying to talk to me so that they could be heard. And, it all unfolded in so many different ways, because there were people who were also scared of me. They thought of me, this madam, this woman who's come from Delhi, maybe she is a representative of the Election Commission. Is she here to arrest us? Will she send us to the detention centers? So what I'm trying to say here is that there was not enough knowledge, not enough information, not enough communication from the Election Commission, from the state, you know, agencies who were able to tell people that they were trying to do this for their betterment. And sadly, now I'm telling you that 98% of those people, their names have been deleted. They have not been allowed to vote. So this is a great tragedy that unfolded before me. And I'm very, in a sense, I would say that elections in India are no more the same. There are many opposition leaders who are now saying whether it's actually kind of we should be fighting the Election Commission or the BJP or the state machinery. So it's the whole state machinery versus the opposition in India.
1: Could you comment on that? I mean, the fact that the BJP has won, irrespective of the irregularities that have occurred as a result of what the Election Commission did, the election results do tend to point to growing support for the BJP in states which have traditionally been opposed to this Hindu nationalist ethos. What do you think accounts for the increasing support of the BJP, and what do you think this means for the future of subsequent Indian elections?
4: I think it just means that now we have come to a point. Are you asking me?
1: I was actually asking Gilles. Gilles, if you could go ahead.
5: Okay. Yes, yes. So, I mean, the BJP is a party that disposes of considerable resources and organizational power to lead a mobilization campaign on a permanent basis. And so if you look at Bengal, for example, they have been on the ground mobilizing alongside, you know, communal lines for the past 10 years. And so it's not entirely surprising that these, you know, efforts would pay off in the long run. The fact also that the traditional opposition in West Bengal, the Congress, the Communists, have utterly collapsed, created a space where the BJP could occupy, becoming the number two party for more than 10 years. And so, and so, you know, it's, you know, long-term efforts, you know, sort of pay in the long run. But also, and to, you know, provide another dimension on this special, you know, revision exercise, it had, of course, a direct effect of deleting millions of voters, but it also had an indirect, powerful effect of providing institutional validation of the BJP's claim that most Muslim voters are actually doubtful citizens. There have been a number of policies implemented, notably in Assam and other parts of the country, that sort of sought to identify and uproot, you know, illegal migrants, and creating a confusion between a category of illegal migrant and India's minority. It is easy for the BJP to claim that most Muslims in West Bengal are illegals from Bangladesh. And what is particularly distressing and concerning is to see the Election Commission providing backing to that notion by targeting Muslim voters more than others. In the state of Assam, which the BJP retained, the domination of the BJP is also based on extremely intense communal polarization. There you did not have a special intensive revision like you had in Bengal, but in 2023 there was a delimitation exercise that basically concentrated about 34% of the population that is Muslim in less than 20% of the seats. And there you saw again the Election Commission leading that exercise when it actually didn't have the mandate to do so. And again, the institution that is supposed to be the impartial arbiter interferes in the electoral process, vitiates it, and creates an electoral advantage by pitting Hindu voters against Muslim voters.
0: Gilles Vernier, we want to thank you so much for being with us, political scientist focusing on Indian electoral politics and history, teaches at Sciences Po in Paris, speaking to us, though, from San Francisco. And Artha Khanum Shivani, award-winning Indian journalist, senior editor at The Wire, leading independent digital news website. Coming up, voting rights under attack here at home. Republican lawmakers in southern states are racing to redraw congressional maps after the Supreme Court Court guts the Voting Rights Act back in 20 seconds.

0: Freedom Ring, Tom Morello. This is Democracy Now!, democracynow.org, the War and Peace Report. I'm Amy Goodman with Nermeen Sheikh.
1: We end today's show with a look at voting rights right here in the United States. The Supreme Court's gutting of the Voting Rights Act has led to a scramble by southern states to gerrymander congressional districts before the November midterms. Last week's Supreme Court ruling makes it harder for minorities to challenge electoral maps as racially discriminatory under the Voting Rights Act. On Monday, Florida Governor Ron DeSantis signed a new gerrymandered congressional district map into law, posting on the social media platform X, quote, signed, sealed, and delivered. And on Wednesday, the Alabama House voted to approve a plan that would change the congressional district map during an active election, even though some votes in the May 19th primary have already been cast.
0: But in states across the South, civil rights activists are also pushing back. In Tennessee, hundreds of protesters marched to the state capitol in Nashville Wednesday as lawmakers unveiled a gerrymandered congressional map that could see Republicans take control of all nine of Tennessee's U.S. House seats. The General Assembly is expected to vote on the new map as soon as today. For more, we're joined in New York by Ari Berman, national voting rights correspondent. Mother Jones, his latest book, Minority Rule, the Right Wing Attack on the Will of the People and the Fight to Resist It. Can you talk about all of these developments? Start in Nashville, where we're just listening to these hundreds of protesters.
2: Good morning, Amy. So in the wake of the Supreme Court's effective destruction of the Voting Rights Act, we are seeing southern states all across the South redraw their voting maps. This could lead to the largest drop in black representation since the Jim Crow era. And it is happening with alarming speed, beginning today in Tennessee, where they are set to pass a 9-0 map that splits the city of Memphis, which is 63% black, into three different congressional districts to dilute black voting power. Memphis has had its own congressional district since 1923, and it's now going to be split apart in three different districts. Nashville is going to be split into five different districts. And this is very symbolic. This was the place where Martin Luther King was assassinated. This is where he led the Poor People's Campaign. And it's indicative of what's happening across the country, which is the ink is barely dry on the destruction of the Voting Rights Act. And all across the South, from Tennessee to Alabama to Louisiana to Mississippi, they are drawing districts to specifically eliminate seats where voters of color can elect their candidates of choice. So this is a really far-flung fire for American democracy.
1: And Ari, if you could also talk about what's happening specifically in Mississippi, which has the highest black population of any state.
2: Yeah, they're going to hold a special legislative session very soon that could eliminate the state's lone black member of Congress. That means you could have a state that is 40% black, the largest black population in America, that has no black representative. This is a state that before the Voting Rights Act, only 6% of black Americans were registered to vote. So the Voting Rights Act transformed Mississippi just like it transformed the South. This is a place where Medgar Evers was murdered fighting for voting rights, where Goodman Cheney and Schwerner were murdered fighting for voting rights. There is a very long and ugly history of violence, discrimination, and racism in Mississippi and across the South. And the fear is that Jim Crow is now coming back in a different form. We're returning to the days of literacy tests and poll taxes, not through those devices, but through specifically trying to eliminate black office holders. And Southern legislators are very clear. They are going to do this. They feel unshackled by the Supreme Court ruling. They are being pressured by President Trump to do it. And they feel like all the guardrails are off right now.
1: And why is it happening, especially in the South? And what impact do you fear this might have on the midterms?
2: It's happening in the South because that's where the largest concentration of majority black districts are. That's where the largest population of black Americans are. And it's also where voting is the most racially polarized, right? That black people in the South tend to vote for Democrats. So if you want to get rid of Democratic districts in the South, you target black voters. And they, unfortunately, are now collateral damage in Trump's gerrymandering arms race. What this could mean is that Republicans may be able to pick up 4 to 6 extra seats for the midterms just based on targeting these majority black districts in the South. That may not make it impossible for Democrats to take back the South, but it's going to make it more difficult. But I think this goes beyond just the 2026 elections. You're talking about dismantling districts that have existed for decades, that black voters fought so hard to get these districts, to get representation in the first place. That's what the Voting Rights Act was all about, equal citizenship. And just a matter of days, advances of decades are being wiped out.
0: And what about Florida, where you have the Florida governor DeSantis signing a new gerrymandered congressional district map into law, posting on social media, signed, sealed, and delivered in this last minute we have, Ari, and overall, where you see this all headed?
2: Well, Florida passed a map that would give Republicans 4 new seats. It was very aggressive. DeSantis was basically claiming that he knew what the Supreme Court was going to do, and he felt like it gave him a green light. And this is what's happening. We are in now a perennial gerrymandering arms race that's going to lead to more partisanship, more polarization, less competition, all the things that Americans hate the most about the political process. And it's all being driven by the conservative majority on the Supreme Court, which is going to get more and more attention in terms of the need to ultimately reform that court going forward.
0: And the context of the Voting Rights Act finally being gutted?
2: Well, what it means is that the country's most important civil rights law no longer effectively exists. And that's going to have ramifications on American democracy for a very long time. This was the law that made America a multiracial democracy. If the Voting Rights Act no longer exists, multiracial democracy in America will be under threat forever.
0: Ari Berman, national voting rights correspondent for Mother Jones Magazine. Thanks so much for joining us. I'm in Austin, Texas's capital right now, but I'm headed to Minneapolis tonight and Friday morning at the Main Cinema for screenings about the new documentary about Democracy Now! Steal This Story, Please. Then in Chicago at the Music Box Theater on Friday night, Saturday afternoon, and Saturday evening, I'll be joined by Democracy Now!'s Juan Gonzalez and the film's directors, Tia Lesson and Carl Diehl. Then on to Milwaukee at the historic Oriental Theater on Sunday. Back in IFC in New York, I'm Amy Goodman with Nermeen Sheikh.
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4: From across the nation and around the world, for Pacifica Headlines, I'm Jesse Lent. The aftermath of an Israeli strike on Beirut yesterday, as Israel attacked an apartment near Haret Chrek in Beirut's southern suburbs, marking the first strike on the Lebanese capital since the so-called Israel-Lebanon ceasefire began in mid-April, despite neither side ceasing attacks. Footage and reporting by Al Jazeera. Israel's military said it intercepted a, quote, suspicious aerial target launched from Lebanon towards Israeli territory following alarm sirens that sounded in northern Israel. Hezbollah has issued a statement saying its fighters launched 17 targeted strikes against invading Israeli forces in Lebanese territory on Wednesday as the group ramps up its attacks, claiming Israeli violations of the ceasefire. The Israeli military says an explosive drone attack has injured 4 soldiers in southern Lebanon. Lebanon's national news agency reports that the Israeli military carried out an overnight airstrike targeting the town of Erzi in the Sidon district of southern Lebanon. The news agency also reports that intense Israeli shelling has targeted the areas of Eta al-Shab and Ramia at dawn, accompanied by heavy machine gun fire on the outskirts of both towns. One person was injured in an Israeli overnight strike on Jewaya and taken to the hospital entire by Lebanon's civil defense team. An Israeli airstrike hit a pickup truck in the town of Habush in southern Lebanon, killing two people. The Israeli military claims Hezbollah launched several rockets towards its soldiers in southern Lebanon over the past few hours, but caused no casualties. Israeli military officials claim they have attacked 15 Hezbollah positions, including weapons storage facilities. Since March 2nd, Al Jazeera reports, Israeli attacks on Lebanon have killed at least 2,715 people, wounded 8,353 others, and displaced more than 1.6 million people, roughly one-fifth of the population, according to the latest official figures. U.S. Central Command issued a statement yesterday that one of its naval warplanes in the Gulf of Oman fired on and disabled the rudder of an Iranian-flagged oil tanker attempting to break the U.S. blockade of Iranian ports. Iranian leaders are expected to respond to mediators about the latest U.S. proposal to end the war later today, a regional source told CNN. At least 3,468 people have been killed in the U.S. and Israel's war in Iran since February 28th, according to Iran's Ministry of Health. According to Al Jazeera, at least 26 Israelis have been killed. 13 U.S. service members throughout the region have been killed as the U.S. and Israel's war in Iran enters its 69th day. And the Supreme Court decision last week to throw out significant aspects of the Voting Rights Act of 1965 are already having major political ramifications as Republican-led states across the country are attempting to redraw their congressional districts ahead of the November midterm elections. Demonstrators gathered at the state capitol in Tennessee yesterday to protest efforts by the state's Republican leadership to redraw congressional districts.
5: This process has been done completely in secrecy to deny the public and representatives and elected officials the opportunity to understand what's really going on. We don't have a GIS map to actually know which streets are going to be impacted by this. This has been done entirely in secrecy. And when you're doing something wrong, that's what you do. You hide what you're doing. We know the intention here is to be racist. It is to take the only majority black district out of the United States Congress. And it is to allow for white representation and white majority districts to exist.
6: And by breaking up our district into three different separate congressional districts, there's no way we can get fair representation. Our needs are nowhere near the same as a rural community and nowhere near the same as other parts of Tennessee. And that's why we have our own congressional district.
4: That was Tennessee State Representative Justin Pearson and Memphis resident Amber Sherman speaking to the Associated Press at the protest. And billionaire media mogul Ted Turner has died at the age of 87. Turner had announced in 2018 that he had Lewy body dementia, a progressive brain disorder. Ted Turner had many passions, land conservation and professional sailing among them, but he will undoubtedly be best remembered as the man who created CNN, and with it, the 24-hour news cycle that we are all currently living in. Those are the latest Pacifica headlines for the Pacifica Network. I'm Jesse Lent.
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7: Greetings, everyone. It's Bob and Kevin from Alaska Move to Amend, and today we're going to talk about intellectual property, otherwise known as IP. The idea that saves time, the work of music, the product of our innovative minds, is today codified with patents and copyrights. The IP laws, as we will discuss, favor large corporate entities whose lawyers and political allies have influenced their evolution to favor them, and often not the inventor. The court-created doctrine of constitutional rights for corporations and other artificial entities has resulted in a huge transfer of power, political power, from individual humans to powerful economic interests that often cause great harm in their pursuit of money and power. We want to start exploring some of the ways that corporations have used their power to game the system to their advantage. In this broadcast, we want to talk about intellectual property rights and the ways that intellectual property rights have been manipulated to favor corporations and other powerful interests and to disadvantage real humans who do the actual intellectualizing that gets turned into property. Kevin, what are we talking about here?
8: Yeah, sure. Let's define what we're talking about. When we talk about intellectual property rights, most people think of copyrights and patents. Those certainly are two of the most economically valuable forms of intellectual property, but they are not the only types that exist. Trademarks, trade secrets, and trade names are also recognized forms of intellectual property, and they can have their own types of issues. Some lesser-known types of intellectual property include geographical indications, plant variety rights, layout designs of integrated circuits, database rights, performer's rights, and rights in confidential information and industrial designs. But for purposes of this talk, I want to predominantly talk about copyright and patent protections because they're the ones that are most economically significant. But some of the discussions we will be having apply also to some or all of these less well-known forms of intellectual property. One defining characteristic of intellectual property is that it's treated as a form of property by the law. Because it is property, it has one or more owners who can control the use of that property. Once it has been created in a legally recognized way, it can be bought and sold, used exclusively by the owner, leased out to others, and licensed for use by others. It can also be entirely withheld from the market, with the owner not using it and entirely preventing everyone else from being allowed to use it. This sometimes happens when a corporation with a significant revenue stream from an existing invention buys a patent for a potentially competing invention and then prevents the new invention from being used from competing for market share. Another important characteristic of intellectual property is that it is a form of monopoly that is granted to someone by the government. The holder of such a government monopoly can prevent everyone else from using the information or technology that they have copyrighted or patented, and has the exclusive right to profit from that information or technology. While we like to claim that we have a free market economic system in the United States, that is not at all true with respect to intellectual property. In a free market system, anyone would be free to take information that they have acquired anywhere and use it to compete in the economy. But when the government grants a monopoly to someone, the holder of a monopoly can prevent everyone else from benefiting or profiting from the information or technology that is within the scope of the monopoly that's been granted. This is not a free market system.
7: Clearly, IP laws are predominantly tools that serve corporate interests. Good ideas get closeted in favor of profit, or monopolistic practices can hold hostage segments of our economy. Why has the government authorized these types of monopolies?
8: There is an economic theory behind the grant of these monopolies. The theory is that the grant of a monopoly of limited duration encourages people to invent new things and create new works of art and literature by giving them a financial reward for their inventions and creations. There are substantial problems with this economic theory, as I will discuss shortly. But there's no denying that we are currently living in an age of rapid innovation and creation, and that this is being accomplished under the existing system of intellectual property rights. But that does not mean that the existing system is the only possible system, or even that it's the best possible system. And it does not mean that the existing system has not been manipulated and designed to benefit corporations much more than it benefits society as a whole and the people who live in it. It should be noted that economists have set out a well-developed critique of monopolies and have shown how they distort the economy and result in inefficient uses of resources. Monopolies tend to result in higher prices and lower output, tend to reduce innovation, tend to redistribute wealth from consumers to producers, tend to reduce consumer choice, and tend to reduce the quality of the goods and services that are subject to the monopoly. This is part of the hidden but very high costs of the existing system of intellectual property. I also want to mention that there has been a consistent trend that has been made during the duration of copyrights that has made the duration of copyrights longer and longer over time. From 1790 until 1891, under the Copyright Act of 1790, creators were granted 14 years of exclusive rights with the possibility of a 14-year renewal, totaling up to 28 years maximum. In 1891, the term was extended to 28 years initially, plus 28 years of renewal for 56 years total. The 1976 Copyright Act extended protections for the life of the author, plus 50 years. For works made for hire, anonymous works, and pseudonymous works, it was 75 years from publication or 100 years from creation, whichever was shorter. Then the Copyright Term Extension Act of 1998 added 20 years to all existing terms, making it last for the life of the author plus 70 years for individual works and 95 years from publication or 120 years from creation for works made for hire.
7: A clear direction of favors granted via legislation. Who benefits most? Publishers. So much history we've never been taught. How about patent law history?
8: The situation is a bit different for patents. The duration of the monopoly protections for patented inventions has actually shrunk a bit under U.S. patent laws since the founding of our nation. The 1790 patent law, which was the first federal patent law, granted inventors 14 years of exclusive rights, renewable for another 14 years, a total of 28 years possible. The Patent Act of 1861 extended the initial patent term to 17 years, but made it non-renewable. This became the standard for over a century. The 1995 GATT Implementation Act changed the calculation from 17 years from issuance to 20 years from filing date to align with international standards. This generally resulted

0: manifestation of the cycle, which was the 27 years of being in this marriage and other things that took place in my life, that happened decades prior. And that's what we don't see, sir. That's why we don't understand psychological incarceration. When we see these women murdered on TV, we think, oh, that just happened. No, ma'am. No, sir. This did not just happen. It's often traced, which is part of what I do as a psychological incarceration specialist. When I'm studying these cases, I can trace it back to where it began. For example, when I was pregnant with my oldest, with my daughter that I birthed, when I was in a domestic violence, which is physical abuse, not necessarily the psychological incarceration that does start the trajectory into the physical abuse, but speaking about when he would stomp my stomach from while I was pregnant, my daughter felt that impact. So she was in the womb. So when she came out, by me studying, as I said, I've been studying this work for a while, I began to study the reason why she was, I had to hold her a lot. She had to know she was safe. And if you remember back in the 80s and the early 90s, there was a phenomenon called crack babies.
1: Okay.
0: When those babies were, they're in the womb, but they're coming out already traumatized. Why? Because some type of poison went into the body. That baby in that womb is being poisoned by the violence, loud voices, arguing, contention, cursing, the TV blasting, cursing. All of this is happening and that child is picking it up. So you're absolutely spot on. And I hope that I've done I attempted to make a connecting of the dots to all of this from being in the classroom, from being into the womb, from my own personal experience and from a professional experience. That all of that was to say that you are spot on. I know that was a lot of information.
1: No, I think it was perfect. And again, I would like to add, I am not a scientist. However, I have worked in this space now long enough to have conducted a number of interviews with doctors, with scientists, with researchers, PhDs, on and on. And one of the things that keeps coming up in this space, insofar as Black people are concerned, is epigenetics. So longtime listeners will know that we've had this conversation before on the show, but I think that epigenetics it certainly provides a solid basis for the conversation that you just had, or the part of the conversation you just had with us. For those that don't know, epigenetics is the study of how trauma is passed from one generation to the next generation or down the line of multiple generations on a cellular level, on a biological level. In other words, your grandfather would hear a bell, and 1 minute after he heard the bell, he would get electrocuted. And then that happened for however long in his life. And then the grandfather had, you know, your father, and your father had you. And then when you hear a bell, you have a physiological reaction to that bell sound, even though you've never experienced the electric shock. And this is something, and again, I can't go into too much detail here, but we've covered this a few times on the show. And I implore everybody to look up the research on this. It's obviously it's an emerging field, so there's still plenty of research coming out. Typically, they perform the research in laboratory controlled settings using, you know, test animals and that sort of thing. But the science so far seems very sound, and it certainly serves to explain a lot of the traumas that we see. Certainly within the Black community, because we are a living case study of what trauma can do to a group of people who endure beyond the traumatic phase, particularly slavery, post-slavery and Jim Crow, civil rights. And then now, why do we still kind of have some of the same visceral reactions to certain things? So,

0: Yeah, I think that that serves at least as a foundation for what it is that you said. So this is the right place to say that. I appreciate what you said. Now, you did take a moment to talk about, or I guess talk around, some of the recent stories that we've covered on the show. And indeed, this is why I think it's important for us to have this conversation. We talked about two in particular, and they're not the only two, but these are high profile incidents of Black women getting killed, sometimes children getting killed by Black men. And I think that what you were talking around just now, I think that it deserves a little bit more of there's maybe a couple more layers to this onion we should probably peel back. I want to name the story so people can connect them with stories we've covered. One is Virginia's Lieutenant Governor Justin Fairfax, who took his wife's life and took his own life. His children discovered them, and I should say former Lieutenant Governor of Virginia, but took his wife's life, took his own life, and the children discovered them. Another story was by a person named Shamar Elkins. He was a 31-year-old, and he attempted to take the life of the mother of his children and took the lives of 8 of his own children. If I'm not mistaken, and there were 9 children total, but 8 of his own children then took his own life. I believe that's how it goes. So these are a couple of high profile stories that we were able to touch on. You did kind of speak to sort of some of the changes in the cultural paradigm that may have contributed to this increase in this type of violence against women. But talk to us about like your reaction when you first heard about these and other stories. Where did that take you as a person who kind of understands a little bit more behind the scenes about what might have been going on leading up to that, as you mentioned?
1: Well, thank you for the question. And I really, at this point, want to encourage everyone. And the key to unlock what's inside you is going to be on the YouTube video and platform for Doreen Letsum. It's actually Unlock What's Inside You. And of course, going to our website, Divine Connection Network Association, where you can get more of the meat and potatoes. Mm-hmm. When we're looking at this from a psychological incarceration point of view due to domestic abuse, let's first understand what psychological incarceration due to domestic abuse is. If you notice in all of these cases, especially with Miss Ashanti that was murdered by her boyfriend, who she was, of course, pregnant, he kidnaps her, he murders her, throws her in the ground, in the field. Her mother in that clip of the news clip specifically says, "My daughter never told me there was a problem." When we look at the mayor that was murdered, it's the same tone. No one even knows that there was a problem. Mm-hmm. When we go to the former governor and looking at Governor Fairfax and his wife, her case is a little different, but at some point she makes a decision that I don't want this toxic marriage anymore. Okay. That marriage was toxic decades prior. Okay. When they started dating, it was toxic. Now, to answer your question is this: understanding what psychological incarceration is very important, because you cannot see it. You cannot see the manipulation of someone's mind, the twisting, the deliberate, the diabolical, decisive decision to actually twist another human's subconscious mind and conscious mind and reality. We know that as gaslighting, and it takes a long time for a woman to even understand that they've been incarcerated, which is called the imprisoned state of psychological incarceration, because normally a wife that chooses to marry someone, they have a sense of this is the one, you know, this is the one that's going to cover me. He has the capacity for me. He's going to do right by me. Most women, most, not all, we understand that we have outliers, and I won't go into that today, but most women are, as you have described, these news clippings have described most of these women as good-natured women, kind women, empathetic women. So these women become actually targets. And let me say this to be very clear. The higher you are, the higher the target you are. So when we use the word high profile, when we look at Hillary Clinton, which is had the highest office of the land as the president's wife, the first lady, that's psychological incarceration all day long. Bill Clinton had a history of adultery. Adultery is a symptom of psychological incarceration. And then I'm telling you, I'm forcing you through fear and intimidation that I'm going to leave you, and I'm forcing you to come in and come after me because you're trying to hold on to me. That's fear and pressure. That's coercive control all day long. So when we look at these different cases, we see a common theme. We see women are very high profile, very educated, well off, all of these things. And it perplexes us because we're thinking, well, why didn't they just leave? It's not that simple. We have to understand first, to answer your question, exactly what psychological incarceration due to domestic abuse is. It's unseen. In most cases, it's unheard because the woman feels so silenced and muzzled. She's not free to say what she knows. It's happening. She's not free yet, depending on where you are in the relationship, to even determine the Dr. Jekyll, Mr. Hyde phenomenon that is going on only in your presence. You're not even aware that you're targeted yet. And most definitely you're targeted. This is why he creates the persona on the outside. Oh, I'm just a good guy. I'm working. I'm doing this. I'm doing that. I'm doing the third. But the whole time, there's a Dr. Jekyll, Mr. Hyde phenomenon going on behind the scenes that only the wife sees. And then what he does is he projects her as crazy, as even in their conversation, that no, I'm not doing that, to distort the reality when she tries to confront him by how she's feeling or what decisions he's making that she doesn't agree with, or even the kind of intimate relationship that they're having. We even saw a woman that was held against her will in her bedroom, locked for 5 years, and they just arrested him. When she tried to escape twice and was so afraid when the police came the first time, she couldn't even verbalize what was happening. So these things are going on. They're unseen and in most cases unheard. And I'm going to pause there to let you respond.
0: We'll be back with more from Dr. Doreen Letsam right after this. All right. Welcome back to the Civic Cypher Studios. I'm your host, Ramses Jha. And if you are a longtime listener of this show, you know that we have had to cover some stories, some pretty intense stories that resulted in the deaths of some black women at the hands of their partners. And we recognized a pattern in the news cycle. We felt like we should probably do more than simply cover those stories. We're doing our best to be responsible with the platform that we have and not trying to sensationalize anything. Indeed, we're trying to consult with folks that know a bit more about this. And so, if you're just tuning in, you join us in the middle of a riveting conversation with Dr. Doreen Letsam, who is president of Unlock What's Inside You, Inc., a psychological incarceration specialist, 7-time author, 4-time best-selling author, and educator with over 30 years of experience as a public school teacher. Okay, so we left off. We were talking about some of the high-profile murders of black women by black men that have made national headlines. And we were talking about whether or not that increase could be traced to something. It turns out it could be. but let's flip that on its head. Let's talk about maybe solutions, things that people can incorporate into their own lives. If they're feeling something, if they notice something in someone else, that sort of thing. We are, Q and myself, we're men. And we like to hold men responsible for the actions that men take. And so let's start there, if we may. Talk to us. What can men learn from these stories? And I think more importantly, what is the responsibility men have in this moment to try to identify signs, to step in, to be supportive. You know, talk to the men, what you might expect from men who are moving toward making the world better.
1: Thank you for the question. And I'm going to preface this again by saying, to get the more in-depth meat and potatoes, I encourage you, if you really want the key to unlock what's inside you, go to the website, Unlock What's Inside You. Go to the YouTube channel, Unlock What's Inside You. 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That's the public figure page. And of course, you can visit DivineConnectionNetworkAssociation.com is the website. Leadership starts with you leading your own thoughts, your own emotions, and that's called self-governance. You have authority over your own self, not another human. The need for power and control that we're seeing these men in all of these cases have is because they have lacked the ability or the willingness to repent. That's a big word, and it's not a religious word, so let me clear that up. It simply means to change my mind, change my direction about what I'm doing. And very few, there are some, I would not even use the word few. I would just say that we have to question ourselves, have we been self-evaluating ourselves enough to say, do I need to change my mind about how I'm thinking? Because again, the culture has taught us to disregard women. That's part of the enmity that we see between the man and the woman. And we have a mandate, a responsibility to steward our own reasoning, imagination, volition, emotions, and recall, our own attitudes, behaviors, and motives. And if we are not doing that, we are proven to be unfit stewards, unfit managers, unfit leaders. And then we want the responsibility and don't have the capacity to lead properly. That's the first indication of psychological incarceration due to domestic abuse. Anytime you have a man that can't humble himself and say, I'm wrong, and then go back to the source and get it right, we have a problem. That's a red flag. Anytime you're dealing with a woman that is so prideful because of her education or because of her money status and because of all these different things, because remember, 1 in 7 men are being impacted by psychological incarceration due to domestic abuse also. So it can come in the form of a woman or it can come in the form of a man, because make no mistake, there's 1 in 7 men that are being impacted also. And in my professional opinion, they're being impacted more because of the stigma to not speak out, that they have these type of women in their lives that come in specifically to steal, kill, and rob them. And then when they go into a different relationship, they haven't healed. And so we continue with the cycle. I have to take responsibility for staying in that 27 years. What my responsibility is I was running after a carrot that was dangling in front of me constantly. You're not good enough. I was programmed and conditioned from childhood to then to think that I have to prove through performance that I'm good enough. And that became my idol. And that, ladies and gentlemen, is idolatry. And that is what Dr. Doreen Letson was doing for 27 years unknowingly.
0: I appreciate that. One of the things that I think that we do on this program again is we try to approach men as men, right? We recognize that with, you know, your physicality comes testosterone, and with testosterone comes certain moods and aggression and strength and muscles and that sort of thing, right? And what is the nature of the deployment of that vessel that you inhabit? So starting the conversation there, and this is not meant to be to separate folks. It's just really meant to focus on people that have at least that additional physicality to compel them to use it for good. One of the ways that Q, my co-host, tends to suggest that people with that particular physicality move is to use it for protection for those who might need it, as opposed to use it for personal gain, to be aggressive with it, to take from people who are weaker than you. Mm-hmm. And I will often add to that simply by being present mm-hmm. with your physicality as a man, it will provide an unseen type of protection, because, and I'll speak as freely as I can, men recognize that men are the biggest threat in the room, generally speaking. And so if you see a person walking to her car and you see another person following her, it's very simple to just stand there and watch. Make sure she gets in the car okay and she drives off. You don't need to add anything. Just be present so that if something bad happens, she can scream and you can hear. Right? And maybe that's for nothing, but to rewire your brain to recognize, oh, this physicality means that I owe protection to those who were not born with it. I think that goes a long way, especially in my own mind. And I'll share this in my own mind. One of the things that I recognize by my same little sister, I'm crazy about both of my little sisters. I just adore them. I always have. They're the ones that made me a big brother. But the same sister I mentioned in the first part of the show, when she was, you know, pre-med, she explained to me how life is female, especially when it comes to humans. And she pointed, she's like, this is why you have nipples. You started off female and then your sex hormones switched. But that basis of female being more important, biologically speaking, than male, female being first, biologically speaking, and, you know, at least this is what we call female. This is what we've come to call, you know, that these particular sets of propagating the species, or these things that contribute to propagating the species, I should say, we call that female. Recognizing that, you have to then understand your place relative to that. I am not female. I would not pass that. I got too much hair on my face. My voice is too, you know, you get it. So what is my place relative to this vessel that is, biologically speaking, more important to the species than I am? Well, my place then becomes to protect this. The society and culture can teach me, oh, I'll be the one able to pass my name along. I'll be the one that can get out in the world and function and move without the same sorts of reservations that come with being born in a woman's body. Right? But when we look at it biologically and for all time, it is indeed my little sisters that are the important ones. They are the ones that carry the lineage in a way that I cannot. Right? I can carry a name, and that's a vanity project. But in terms of the biology, it is indeed my sisters. And so my job immediately becomes, let me protect my sisters. And in doing so, I will protect my legacy. I will protect my family. I will protect my lineage. And that rewiring puts them in front of me, and it makes it then easier to put the female of the species in front of the male of the species, and to work as a protector and work as a person who is, I simply think it's the highest calling for all mankind. is to protect women. And around here on this program, we affirm first and foremost that we will protect Black women, because we recognize the greatest need and we recognize indeed our place in that framework. And so I hope that I've added something that supports your position, because I do recognize that that calling of men to meet the factual basis for our species, which again is that, you know, women are much more important than our culture recognizes, right? Science and science is often based in, science is based in truth. Otherwise, we wouldn't call it science, or at least theories that cannot or have not been disproven. But that truth, it will come out eventually. It's going to get its just due. And culture is, I guess, a good way of comparing culture to truth is an opinion. But biology is indeed the truth. And so, again, recognizing our role relative to that, I think, is really important. I want to switch gears here, though, because I do want to take some time and plug our listeners in. Talk a little bit about your number one Amazon best-selling book, Confident Woman Rise, Wise Women Win the Fight Against Psychological Incarceration. So talk a little bit about who you wrote this book for, a little bit about the book itself, and maybe what people can expect from it if they get the book, to learn more about what it is you're teaching.
1: Yes, sir. Thank you for that quick question. I do want to comment on something that you did say. Please. I think it would add value. As Dr. Miles Monroe taught us for many, many decades, he said, where purpose is unknown, abuse is inevitable. And what you are saying, sir, is you understand your purpose is to guard and protect and defend your sisters at all costs. And you have said that I've taken on the decision that if I have to lay down my life for them, I will. That's what I'm hearing. And you have conditioned and trained and actually subdued your reasoning and your logic and your intellect that is probably warring at you at some point, saying you crazy if you're going to do that. Because the culture is telling you that. But you have brought that part of you under subjection, even your emotion under subjection, to say, I'm a man, these are my sisters, and out of service to them, this is what I'm willing to do. So it's the same context and content of in a intimate relationship when we're talking about male and female intimate partner relationships, and specifically marriage, Black marriages. And we have to understand how each other flows, because without knowledge, there is no understanding. And without understanding, knowledge and understanding, there is no wisdom. And if we don't have any wisdom, then we become fools. And then we see what we're seeing in society, these murders, which is foolish. It's foolish. Now, they may, you know, of course, we are human. We won't get on each other's nerves at some point. But you have, as a man, has said, I've exercised a surrendered posture of service. And if we're not serving, my question is, then what are we doing? We're destroying. And that's what we're seeing manifest through what we call psychological incarceration due to domestic abuse, which what we see now is domestic violence, because we see homicide of Black women. And these Black women should not be in the ground. They should be with their children. And these men should not be filling up the prison, being incarcerated, or committing suicide. That should not be going on. It should not. Mutual respect is what I heard from you. You have mutual respect for your sisters, and I'm sure they have mutual respect for you, because if you mess with them, you're going to have to answer to my big brother. That's in their mind. They know you'll protect them. They'll know you'll come, and they know you won't harm them. They feel safe with you.
0: There's no question.
1: So take that same context in an intimate partner relationship, that surrender. Now, to answer the other part of your question about who psychological incarceration, the book, Confident Women Rise, Wise Women Win, the fight. This is the fight that we're in to making sure people are educated about what psychological incarceration due to domestic abuse even is. That's the fight that we're in. So it's for these women that are in these relationships and may not know it. We named it that because we don't want you to think that you're not a confident woman. You confident and you high profile, whether society acknowledges it or not. And so it's for those women. We're telling our true stories in this anthology. So you're going to get a gamut of stories. It's on Amazon. It's on all platforms where you purchase your published material. Confident women rise. Wise women win. If you want more information, read the book. These are real stories identifying with real women who are confident, who are rising, and they want to be wise. Does that answer your question?
0: Absolutely. Well, I want to, you're talking about stories, and one of the stories that I want to make sure that we cover is, because again, people that are, have listened this far, they themselves might be in the middle of something or know someone who's in the middle of something, and the best position to be an advocate for these folks. In your own domestic violence story, sort of what was the turning point where you decided to leave? You mentioned that a lot of people question, why didn't she just leave? And you said it was not that simple. So what was the turning point for you to decide to leave your own domestic violence story?
1: And my challenge is that we get that question a lot. And my challenge to that is you're asking the wrong question.
0: Okay.
1: The question is not, why did we leave? The question is, why didn't he cover? Why didn't he take care of his family? Why didn't he love his wife? Why did he have a murderous heart? Those are the questions. So we're asking the wrong questions. It's not the responsibility of a survivor to give an account to you for why they didn't leave when you thought they should leave. Hmm. You weren't there. Were you there in the presidential Oval Office with Hillary Clinton? Why didn't she leave? And why are we only asking this question of women primarily? It's not our responsibility. We're not obligated to society to give an account for why we did and did not leave. Why didn't the abuser decide to subdue his own thoughts, his emotions, his volition, his reasoning? So for me personally, in my own 27-year story, I'm going to speak personally. I cannot speak for anyone else, and I will not, because I don't believe that survivors are obligated to that question, because you weren't behind the closed doors. And make no mistake, the highest amount of homicides take place when the power and control that that abuser knows he wants, he feels it slipping. Make no mistake now, the exit to this is not simple. And any human being with common sense does not want to be murdered. And make no mistake that this is a real threat in the context of psychological incarceration due to domestic abuse. When you have a man that you have been married to, that you want to love, that you want to love you. Remember, the carrot is still dangling. You have children. You have a bank account together. You have businesses together. You have land. You have houses together. I had two houses, two sets of lands, cars, businesses. I was running his business. I was running my own business. And I had to walk away from $30,000 sitting there in a joint account because I knew my life was threatened. I had to leave everything that I knew. Everything that I knew, with two suitcases in my car, not knowing where to go or what to do. And during that vital time where the transition can literally be that your life is hanging in the balance, one moment, one inch off, one wrong mistake, one wrong breath, you can be dead in a moment. And then we are arguing about why she didn't leave. Really? I hope that answers your question. But for Absolutely, more of a deep dive, they'll have to go to Amazon or any platform they get their published literature and go get Confident Women Rise, Wise Women Win, The Fight Against Psychological Incarceration. Of course, my story is in there.
0: Well, one more time before we let you go, go ahead and drop the websites and the social media just so that people have it as clear as possible, just so that, again, people can get the rest of the story that they might be missing from this conversation in the book itself.
1: So that would be Facebook, public figure page, Dr. Doreen, D-O-R-E-E-N, Letsome, L-E-T-T-S-O-M-E. YouTube, Unlock What's Inside You is the YouTube. And then we'll be dropping our podcast, Psychological Incarceration Unlocked, the proof of concept. Well, I'll be able to do more in-depth teaching next week. I'll start that. We'll be dropping that next week. There is a video about this while I was on a different platform, so you can go to that and look at that now and get some more understanding. And of course, you can go to the professional page, which is the website, is Divine Connection Network Association. That's my company that I'm relaunching during this season.
0: Yeah, that's what I was going to say. Dr. Doreen Letsome, president of Unlock What's Inside You, Inc., a psychological incarceration specialist, 7-time author, 4-time best-selling author and educator with over 30 years of experience as a public school teacher, and has certainly taught us quite a bit today. So thank you so much for your time.
1: Thank you for everyone listening. And if you are in need of help and you feel unsafe, I want to encourage you to be careful about your exit. Be careful. Think about what's best for you and your family on how to exit. There's an excellent nonprofit organization that I collaborated with personally called ARMS. They will send you a safety guide through your email. They will walk you through every step. It's confidential. You don't have to give your name. You can call that number. It's called ARMS, and you can look them up on Google. And if, of course, you do, you know to erase your history if you have a tech-savvy abuser. So be careful, ladies. Be very, very careful, because I will say that to exit is one of the highest points of time. And this is not to cause you to stay in the situation. I'm just giving you context. I want to be very clear and very careful with what I'm saying. Be very careful about your safety and get help in leaving. Don't just take it upon yourself to leave. Get professionals, organizations such as ARMS. They help you. They specialize in teaching you and helping you how to leave so that you don't leave abruptly and cause more harm to yourself or your children. I really felt led to say that, sir. I don't want anything to happen to these precious ladies or men, for that matter, that are listening.
0: I love it. Thank you so much again. I appreciate you. Yeah, and the truth is, and I didn't get to really share this, but as Q and I were covering the stories of the women who sort of lost their lives to these black men who themselves are struggling and obviously taking it out on their partners is unacceptable. But as I mentioned, it seemed kind of thin to simply just cover those stories and offer our opinions on it without consulting someone who works in this space, who kind of understands this, as you mentioned, has a firsthand account, has direct insight into the psychology that might be taking place, and then even has, you know, some words of wisdom in terms of how to address the goings on that might lead to these devastating outcomes, how to spot the warning signs, how to remedy the circumstances. And so conversations like these from time to time become critically important, because Q and I, we didn't get into this space to simply share news and, you know, be sensational with headlines and that sort of thing. That we never needed that. That our life prior to that was more exciting than that. The move into this space where we thought we were actually going to help people, so of course it comes with some sensational headlines, of course, and we do have to cover that. But the part that I think that we were hoping for, and I think we accomplished today, was being responsible with the platform, not simply to cover the news, but to bring, as I mentioned, a voice who could provide some insight. You know, if listeners see these patterns or recognize these signs or symptoms in themselves or in their friends, male or female, you know, now they have a little bit more to work with. And in doing this, what we've done today, we have not relied simply on the sensational headlines to get people to listen to the show. Rather, we've done our best to offer real, valid instruction that, you know, it might make all the difference. And, you know, we'll never know, but that is at least our hope. This feels like an informed endeavor that is based in the right sort of intentionality. And so when I say thank you, it comes from that space. So thank you on behalf of me, on behalf of Q, and on behalf of our listeners. With that said, that's going to do it for us today. If you want to download this or any previous episodes, of course, you can visit civiccipher.com. 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You can find us on all platforms at Civic Cipher. That's CivicCipher. Of course, you can find Q on all platforms as well. He is at I Am Q Ward. You can find me at Ramses Ja. And don't forget, we are particularly interested in your support on Instagram and on YouTube. That support goes a long way. Those comments go a long way. Those follows go a long way in helping us grow this platform so that we can continue to do what we feel is good work. You know, people pay attention to metrics on programs like these, and, you know, we live and die by support. This is not a fiscal endeavor. So if you heard something that you feel is meaningful today, please lock in with us again at Civic Cipher. That's CivicCipher on all platforms. Again, particularly YouTube and Instagram, because folks watch that a lot more closely. And until next time, take care of yourselves. Take care of each other. We'll be right here and we'll be looking forward to it. Until then, peace.
2: 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This is Rob Mulford, local contact for Veterans for Peace, North Star Chapter 146. 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Stay strong.
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5: You will go to a place where the grass grows on the water, and that's where you'll build your home.
6: Timothy Smoke has heard this prophecy their whole life. The one about how the Anishinaabe came to build their homes around Manoomin.
5: One of the oldest stories that we've ever heard from Manoomin is how it was gifted to the Anishinaabe. Our people were starving. It was almost at the time of like a deep freeze. And through that, people call it revelation or prophecy. But there was a helper we call him a trickster.
6: That trickster shared the secrets of Manoomin, or wild rice. They gave directions on where to find it and how to prepare this source of nourishment. The long, slender, dark brown grain that grows on the water was a lifeline for the people.
5: And that story is so old that many nations have heard that story and shared that story. Even ones in like Minnesota or even in the States. They share the same story of that connection of like how Manoomin was a gift to us through creation, right? And like for us to survive, we had to travel. We had to go to find this place. And then if you look at the Alderville First Nation flag, you'll see like on that canoe, yes, there is the turtle's back. Then you'll see two rice harvesters sitting there harvesting wild rice. Like how pivotal that is to our community, right? We know it's not just like contemporary, it is generational.
6: As a wild rice harvester, Timothy holds a rare responsibility. Harvesters are few and far between. Timothy knows that it's important to pick it up and pass it on. because their elders taught them that as long as one person knows, then we will all know.
5: It is our ancestors. It is the oldest thing before us.
6: Sego, Tansi, Uju, hello. This is Unreserved. I'm Phelan Johnson, in for Rosanna Deerchild. Timothy Smoke knew that they wanted to become a wild rice harvester after they were drawn by its rich, earthy aroma.
5: Those who know the smell of roasted wild rice, it is like medicine to you.
6: Now they harvest and teach about this staple food in Alderville First Nation, a practice maintained for generations.
5: If you ever sit in a canoe with wild rice, you're sitting in a place where your ancestors sat.
6: Plus, ever heard of a clam garden? Western science only started talking about them in the 1990s, but coastal indigenous people have cared for these biodiverse wonders for millennia.
7: One of the clam gardens that I've worked on is over 4,000 years old, and they've been maintained by our ancestors almost continuously.
6: Sky Augustine is leading a clam garden restoration along the West Coast. And Saya Masu is growing a kelp forest for his nation.
8: We are growing kelp to transplant into the wild.
6: This water wilderness is the perfect home for herring and their eggs, or roe.
8: Oh, roe on kelp is so yummy. I know all of our members are asking and wishing for us to deliver some roe on kelp to them, and that's what I hope for in the coming years.
6: Today, Indigenous communities that are revitalizing traditional aquaculture rooted in ancestral knowledge to cultivate new life on the waters. In Anishinaabemowin, wild rice is called Manomin, which means the good berry. Timothy Smoke gathers it each season near Alderville First Nation, the same way their ancestors did for generations. For Timothy, this isn't a pastime. It's a birthright. It's how they feed their family, reconnect with the land, and live out teachings passed down by elders. Each push of the canoe through the slow-moving water and each grain collected is part of a larger relationship, one rooted in care, reciprocity, and survival. Here's Timothy's conversation with Rosanna Deerchild.
9: So when did you start harvesting Manomin?
5: Actively, independently myself, as an adult, last 12 years. So when I became a father, it's like, okay, start actively doing this myself. But to say where I originally started, I mean, as a child, right? I mean, growing up in Alderville, my aunts and my uncles and my extended family, they were always harvesting wild rice, right? So it was something I was always exposed to, even as I went through my adolescence, even into my teens, and as I am an adult now, right? So
9: really, there's no start or finish, right?
5: Right. Yeah, exactly.
9: And why did you want to, you know, get involved in harvesting wild rice or Manomin?
5: Well, in our area, it's a really sought out, rare responsibility. You hear people, they say they're hunters, they're fishermen, they're anglers, but then there's wild rice harvesters, and they're far and few between, and there's not enough people doing it, for one. So as I got older and into my mid-20s, you start to see, like, the older ones are getting older, to be honest, right? They're getting kind of not retiring, but they're not as agile as they'd like to be. They need the help, right? So as I started picking it up, started realizing that half the work was me going out and pulling my uncles through the rice, right? So from there, yes, it's a responsibility, but also it's like to realize that we have a food source that's so close to us, but so true to us as well, right? I remember going out specifically, I think in 2016, and I remember one older lady saying, like, well, as long as Tim knows where it is, then we're okay. I was like, that's a lot of responsibility, but also knowing that, like, if as long as one person knows, then we'll know.
9: Mm-hmm. Yeah, absolutely. Now, I understand that wild rice is quite a long process, you know, in terms of preparing it. Can you describe a little bit of the process of harvesting and then preparing the wild rice?
5: You have two different processes right there, right? That harvesting process, as much as you can say, go out in your canoe and start gathering, that monitoring process really starts like end of June, even as early as May, because we're having to check those waterways to see if how high the water is, if there's any impacts in those waterbeds. And then through that change of season, say towards early summer, we start to see that grass grow in the water. And that's how we know, it's almost like a green mat across the waters. And that's how we know the rice is actually relatively healthy. Through that, then we monitor till, let's say, mid-August to end of August. We start to see it stand up. We actually start to see it flowering. So a lot of people think that wild rice just naturally stands tall, but it goes through this progression, right? Through that progression, it starts to ripen. And then we start to see these green, maybe dark, almost black kernel, rice kernel. And you'll see the purple flowers that come with it as well. And then through that, that's when we harvest. So we bring our canoe through, offer our tobacco, offer our samaw, but also we make sure we go through and check those rice beds to actually make sure that they're actually ripening at the, you know, an accurate and proper stage, right? And if there are some that are not ready to harvest, we make sure we just mark it or flag it so that maybe in a few days it will be ripened, right? Like, it's not like we just go in one day and that's it. Like, it's a continual process over 3-4 days, right? Mm-hmm. And then you have the processing. Some people may have different styles of doing it, but for us, after the canoe, what we do is we take that rice and we soak it for 4 or 5 days, give or take. What that does is, I've said this to others, and it might seem a little bit mean and inconsiderate, but bugs love wild rice just as much as we do. So we have to choke out those bugs, because if we don't, whatever you harvest will be like diminished. It'll be like maybe a tenth of what you actually harvest, because bugs will eat it, even if it's underwater, right? So you have to like continuously choke them out. Through that, there's a 5-day drying process that I follow. And then through that, then that's when we roast, we parch, we dance, and then we winnow that rice. And that can take for like, depends on your gathering. It can be done over a day, over 2 days, over a week. You want to get it done before the winter comes, right? So,
9: yeah. Yeah. When you're harvesting the rice, when you're out there in your canoes, how are you harvesting it?
5: There's a method that we call thrashing or knocking. We have our ricing sticks. People call them knockers. But what we do is when we're in our canoe, say I'm in the back, I have someone in the front, they're pulling. They're pulling me through. When I'm in the back, I'm taking, say, my left hand, I'm bringing my arm across to those standing reeds, and I'm bringing that stalk over. And with my right hand, it's like a brush or a thrash, right? And what that does is it sends all that rice right in the canoe. Majority speaking, it does. But there are times where it'll reseed itself. There's been times where, jokingly, when we actually do that knocking and thrashing, with my brother specifically, it's kind of fun, where you actually can hit the person you're paddling with. They definitely feel it. I call it Anishinaabe acupuncture, because it kind of just poops them, right? But it's fun, and it makes the work more gentle, right? Because as much as you can romanticize the idea of harvesting wild rice, it is work, right? So it's not something to take so lightly.
9: And then the other process of preparing it, so you're taking it, and what is it looking at? What am I looking at? Because, you know, when I think of wild rice, I'm thinking of those little, you know, dark seeds, and, you know, but it takes a while to get there.
5: Yeah, it takes a very thorough process to get there. You're basically looking at like a green kernel with like rice chaff. So it can, like, as the kernel can look maybe say 1/2 inch to 1 inch long, that chaff that surrounds it's probably about 2 inches, right? It literally looks like a seed, and like with the little tail on the end of it as well. And it's green, it's not exactly fully ripened yet. But then through that roasting process, that's where you start to dehydrate the seed and actually start to see that black kernel or that dark kernel that most would be common to see, right?
9: Mm-hmm. And so you're going to take all of that off. You said something earlier that caught my attention. You said that you have to, you know, roast the seeds, and then there's a dance involved somewhere. Where's this dancing coming up here?
5: You dance rice, believe it or not, yeah. I've told one non-Indigenous guy, like, you dance the rice? I was like, yeah, like, I'll show you. I'll bring you over and show you, because in my backyard, it looks like a horse stable, but it's like I have a frame built so that I can actually dance my rice and actually relax while I'm doing it. So that there's the roasting part where we roast the rice. It dehydrates it. Also, it loosens it from that kernel. And then through that, we go to the dancing process. So like I have dug pits in my backyard where we will, I put on my moccasins and I'll lay a tarp down. And then in that little bowl, that little hole, that's where I'll put the rice. And then for like, say a handful of rice that we've parched, it'll take about a half hour to actually dance it out. And through that, you can kind of hear it releasing from the chaff, right? And through that, like you start to lift that chaff up and you can actually see the seed sitting at the bottom, right? Very gentle way of processing it. As much as it sounds like you're stepping on it, you're not. You're actually providing a little bit of, that removal, right? It's gentle, right? So, yeah, from that, yeah, there's the winnowing process as well, which is another step. See, you may have seen people taking large sheets of like canvas or blankets and like throwing it up to the wind. I don't like to lose my rice because you can like, you got to trust your people, your family. You can start family arguments over this, right? But it's like knowing you want to make sure that seed actually stays with you for make, you don't want to waste it essentially. What I do is I'll take winnowing trays, like little trays, about 7 feet, 7 inches by 7 inches, like a rectangle. Some people use birch bark. Some people even use pie plates, whatever works, right? And what we do is we slowly winnow to the wind. And as that chaff blows, that seed actually drops back into our dancing spot, essentially, right? So,
9: what a beautiful process.
5: It's very beautiful. And like it's as much as we talk about, like, it can be hard work, like there's community gathering and family gathering and sharing in that time, right? Mm-hmm. Yeah.
9: Do you ever wonder how did our ancestors figure that out?
5: Well, before the parching process, dancing was always the process, right? It was always there. It would be dried for several days. That dancing process was the most pivotal process in processing it, right? So,
9: Indigenous people, we like to dance.
5: Right. Yeah, yeah, that's it. Like, just you dance for anything. For rice, you dance for it. Yeah.
9: Absolutely. And so what do you do once you've harvested, you prepared it, you've danced it, you've winnowed? What do you do with the rice that you harvest?
5: So what I have when I'm finished with the dried rice, what I do is I'm looking at it right now in my kitchen. I have this big birch bark basket. It's like a container, old style Rubbermaid, not kidding, but it's like old style. It's a container, giant container. And like, that's all my rice for the year. What I put in there is for like weekly eating, but then also I have some that I put aside for family, for like my mother or my brothers or whoever needs it, right? Because it's something that you probably could go buy it. You can go buy it, but it's different when you can actually share it from your own, and there's more value in that, right? There's even a different taste.
9: What are some of the challenges that you and other Indigenous people who practice this currently face when they're, exercising their right to harvest wild rice?
5: It's really about, you're talking about colonial impacts, right? You wouldn't think, but it's very real that when we go to these rice beds, there's like private dockage that is the barrier to these rice beds, right? Like before, private land and trailer parks and cottages, essentially, we had full access and we knew when to go to these rice beds when they were ready, right? But we've had to build relations, but also look at the hurdles that we've, have to face to access these beds, because some of the rice beds are occupied by cottagers and sometimes we don't feel safe. So like it changes our relationship with that rice bed. Like there's a plant there that's older than us. So understanding, like having access to that and being able to embrace that ecosystem, essentially, for us, like I don't mind going through those spaces and creating a channel with my canoe to ensure that those people have safe access to their waterway, right? But it's all in conversation, right? That gives you a glimpse anyways, right?
9: Yeah, yeah. So access through private land to the water is, can be a little challenging for sure. But in terms of, food sovereignty, Indigenous food sovereignty, what role does wild rice play in that situation?
5: Well, in my own community, like for wild rice, I mean, it is next to gold. It is like the most, like, yeah, you can have wild game, you can have caviar, but like also Menomen is different. Menomen is its own existence. Like, how far that sea goes back for us, like, when we talk about, like, food sovereignty, like, it is our dictator of sovereignty, if anything. Like, we base our lives around these seasons for a reason. And Menomen is pivotal to that, right? In the last 10 years, I've seen a resurgence of wild rice harvesters, people who wanted to know

0: would probably not be where it is if it wasn't for him. He was one of my mentors. He's a good friend. If you have one person that can pick that knowledge up and carry it, like how much that can do for others, right?
1: Yeah. And why did you want to pick it up and carry it beyond this idea that your people have been doing this for millennia? What was your reason? What was your moment that you wanted to pick that seed, dance that seed, minnow that seed, and share it?
0: There's not one reason, but after like I've started harvesting and processing myself, when I finished that process, there was a smell that just stuck with me. And if like those who know the smell of roasted wild rice, it is like medicine to you, right? So like through that, it's like that's the feeling and that's that smell and connection that I want. Because to go farther back, it might seem like a far out thought, but to think that was a smell that your ancestors had or had smelled. And even go farther back, even when like if you ever sit in a canoe with wild rice, you're sitting in a place where your ancestors sat. To visit a place like that, how easily we can get distracted in the world, but something so simple as visiting the places where your ancestors sat, something anyone can do, but it's just doing it, right? That's why I do it.
1: Mm.
0: Yeah.
1: And if you could, you know, see through the eyes of your future, you know, descendants, what do you hope that they will do in terms of carrying this forward?
0: I hope that they will protect it, but also help it flourish the way it was intended to, because Southern Ontario used to be the hotbed for wild rice. Where Rice Lake is, if anyone knows or if you know where Rice Lake is and on Southern Ontario, that's it was like downtown for Indigenous people, right? Because of the wild rice that sat in that lake, right? So the dream and the hope is that like we have that much rice. You know, it might not happen in my lifetime, but there's always hope.
1: Mm. Well, thank you so much for your time today, Timothy.
0: Thank you. Glad to share. Miigwech.
2: Timothy Smoke is Anishinaabe. They are a knowledge holder and firekeeper from Alderville First Nation. This is Unreserved on CBC Radio 1, Sirius XM, U.S. Public Radio, and Native Voice 1. I'm Phelan Johnson. Gardening is a pastime many of us enjoy. You get some soil, plant some seeds, maybe put some edging stones around it to keep the plant secure, and with some love and tender care, something grows. Now, replace that edging with boulders and the soil with seawater, and you have a clam garden. Indigenous people along the Pacific coast have used this technique to slow the ocean tide and create ideal conditions for clams. And if the ocean is a garden, then Sky Augustine is a gardener.
3: We restored two ancestral walled beaches. One of them is over 824 meters long, and we restored over 200 meters of the rock wall there so far. And the other is about 100 meters long, and so we restored the entirety of that rock wall.
2: In a few minutes, Sky Augustine tells us how the return of clam gardens feed body and spirit along the West Coast. But first, water is life is something our ancestors have always known. They probably didn't use words like aquaculture or aqua farming. Instead, they listened to the land and the waters they've lived on since time immemorial. They developed a relationship and learned how it would sustain their people. Today, rooted in that knowledge, a new generation is strengthening and revitalizing community through aquaculture. Saya Masu is from a small village on the west coast of British Columbia. His community has been there for over 10,000 years, taking care of its lush old-growth forests, salmon, and herring populations. Kelp was once a dynamic part of this ecosystem, but it's now on the decline. Saya is the Lands and Resources Director for the Clalkwit First Nation. His work to re-establish balance to the area's ecosystem spans decades, and kelp is an important part of this. He spoke with Rosanna in April.
4: It's an honor to be here to share this story with you.
1: Tell me about Opetsit Village. What does the name mean?
4: It's written Opitzit, but it's actually pronounced properly Hupitzit.

0: And the root word is hupath in the Nuchanoth language, and hupath means sun and moon in our language. So it translates to mean the place where the sun and moon always shine, which is quite true. It's got a mountain in behind to protect it, and it's south facing. And in the summer, when all the fog comes in, all the fog hangs on all the islands in the peninsula while Opitsit is sitting in sunshine. It's a
1: Amazing.
0: wonderful place.
1: That sounds magical.
0: Certainly.
1: And how would you describe your village and the land that surrounds it?
0: Yeah, it's our capital city. It's been there for 10,000 years for continuous occupation. It's got maybe now maybe under a couple hundred people that live there. You can only access it by boat. And the Tlokwit Nation's homeland, its traditional territory, encompasses Vancouver Island's largest lakes, freshwater lakes, and two other watersheds in the island of Mears Island. And a good portion of our territory has been protected and prevented from deforestation. So we have really lush old growth forests, really clean drinking water. It's an amazing place.
1: It does sound amazing. And what role does kelp play in your community?
0: Well, kelp used to be much more abundant in our ancestors' time. The hunting of the sea otter for the fur trade decimated the otter populations. And that led to a proliferation of urchin, sea urchin, and they consume sea kelp. So a lot of our kelp forests have disappeared, and they're in a state of recovery still. And it's an important part of our ecosystem because kelp is a place where herring spawn. And so without the kelp forest, it negatively impacts so many different species.
1: And for people who might not have seen kelp, like this landlocked indigenous, what can you tell us about where it grows and what does it look like and all that neat stuff?
0: Sure. Well, kelp is it grows from the ocean floor. It likes to have access to sunlight, and it grows really fast, like sometimes a whole meter in a day, when the time and temperature is right. And it grows from the floor, ocean floor upwards, reaching to the surface. So it's like a copper colored plant, rather thick, maybe the thickness of my pinky. In a cylinder tube going up, and to the top of the plant is a bulb that is filled with air, and that is what is helping this plant grow to float to the top of the water and the ocean. And then it spans a nice big long tendril, a long feathery tendril that's on the surface, and that's collecting sunlight and ultraviolets and feeding the plant with sunlight once it reaches the top and starts to grow those long tendrils. And so a kelp forest can be just a big soupy, acres of just soupy kelp tendrils. It's actually, if you're swimming in it, it's really hard. You can get really tangled in
1: Yeah,
0: kelp.
1: I'd imagine so. Like being stuck in a big bowl of noodles.
0: Yeah, exactly. That's a really good way of putting it.
1: What does it need to grow besides obviously sunlight? What conditions are optimal?
0: Well, it's you can't have steep terrain that just plummets straight down into the ocean. We do need shoreline. It anchors itself to the ocean floor in rocks, so it's not growing in sand. And then temperature and length of daylight will help it achieve that growth rate that I was describing. However, the plant can thrive through all four seasons.
1: Amazing. And as we know, all life is connected. What does kelp do, to help its own ecosystem? What then does it go off into the web?
0: Yeah, that's a really good question, Rosanna. It's hard not, when we talk about interconnectedness of everything as First Nation people, it's hard not to talk about so many different species when we just want to talk about one. If there was core samples of our old growth trees taken a couple decades ago, and it had shown that 33% of the DNA in our old growth trees was salmon DNA. So that's bears and eagles bringing it up into the trees and dropping them. And that's what led to the proliferation of our great forests. Well, salmon also need a kelp forest. They'll hug the shoreline all the way up to Haida Gwaii, and grow up there for 3 to 4 years. But on their migration route, they need this kelp forest to hide and thrive in as well. We talk about salmon as a key species. Well, herring is also a key species. Nushanoth people, if you were to ask how to best manage the ocean resources, and you want to ask the society that's been here for 10,000 years, Nushanoth people would say, we don't commercially harvest herring. They spawn 3 or 4 times in their lifetime. So why would you kill and harvest those herring? We actually would only harvest the eggs that spawn onto kelp. And so each of the adult herring is the herring that teaches the new eggs that are born. They're the adults that teach them how to come back to spawn on the kelp. They're not like salmon, which have like magnetic sensors in their brain to tell them exactly which puddle they spawned in when they were a baby. Herring actually just follow the adult. So if you're out there harvesting and killing all the adult herring, you're actually really impacting the herring fishery. So Nushanoth people didn't harvest herring on an aggressive manner like that, because herring go to feed the Chinook salmon, which is a species that literally just goes out and comes back and returns to the river for you to consume. And that herring goes out to feed the whales. And when one whale can feed your entire nation, we were developing management systems to cater to abundance, to live in abundance, where our people would harvest all summer and the chiefs would collect their tithe and pieces and preserve the salmon and preserve the berries. And our potlatch laws were such that our chiefs were required to give that away at potlatches in the winter. The more a chief could give away, the greater the chief would be. Mm. Our society laws that the most powerful are there to take care of the weakest. And all of this, when we talk about otters and kelp and herring and cedar trees and salmon and whales, it's just all interconnected. And it's actually just a really beautiful network and a way to manage the land to lead to a place where we're all thriving.
1: Mm. Wow, that is such a fragile. If one of those things, you know, goes into decline or is interrupted, then it affects the whole web, as it were. And so what is your community doing to, you know, help with kelp restoration? Kelpstoration?
0: Yeah, kelpstoration. That's what it is. We are growing kelp to transplant into the wild, which is hard to do because the kelp has to grow and attach to a rock. So what we have is a rather innovative project. It's never been done in BC. It's been done in Oregon, I believe. But we anchor 2 blocks down in the ocean and span a line of rope between the 2 anchors on the ocean floor. There's buoys that are attached to that line to float the line off the ocean floor, because we're going to, in the rope that is floating now off the ocean floor, we're attaching rocks that have been with an elastic band. We have a seed of kelp that's attached to the rock, and then that rock is suspended on this line that is suspended off the ocean floor. And then it'll take about 3 months for the kelp to grow before we can take that rock off the suspended line and throw it in the ocean where it's appropriate habitat for it, where it'll have the sunlight. Hopefully it'll take its roots off the rock or and grow into the rocks on the shoreline. And then hopefully that will allow it to germinate and foster some wild kelp fields of our own again.
1: That is so cool. Where did you find or discover or come up with this idea?
0: I'm grateful to have great partnerships in Redfish Restoration Society, and they have a good team of biologists, and we've been partnering on restoring rivers, repairing broken river systems that were broken from logging in the 50s, 60s, 70s. And so we have a good team of biologists and restoration experts that are always looking for the best way, the most innovative ways to return our territories to abundance. And then our great partners were like, hey, we should try this. Would you like to? And I was like, of course. So we have an aquaculture tenure. We have a license from DFO called a license to grow, which is an aquaculture license. And we're not growing anything for market. We're just literally just growing something and then transplanting it to the wild to help accelerate the recovery.
1: And so how is it going? Where are you in the process right now?
0: We are a couple months away from our first release of wild kelp. So they've been growing about a month and a half or so. So we still have another month and a half before we can really try this out.
1: Yeah. Are you excited? How are you feeling about it right now?
0: I'm optimistic. I think we're gonna have a successful transplant, and I think time will tell if where we've released it in a couple of years we see a little field of kelp. That's gonna be the true
1: Yeah.
0: test. But I'm optimistic that with good intention and best practices, we're gonna achieve that.
1: Clearly, you're excited and optimistic, as you say. What would that success mean to you personally?
0: For me, it's about being able to consume some spawn on kelp from herring. Our nation hasn't had our own spawn on kelp in the 30 years I've been home as manager, we've never harvested our own spawn on kelp out of our own waters. Herring come in and they get to their spawning grounds and eelgrass beds. The males start to trigger the females to release eggs. It's just a big cloud of eggs and milt, and that's the nature of how they procreate. The eggs float and they become fertilized and they become really sticky onto eelgrass and kelp. And New Channel people would float our own buoys in with branches, or you could harvest wild kelp and float that in, and then you go capture your buoy and pull out a big harvest of rowan kelp
1: Wow.
0: or rowan hemlock boughs. Rowan kelp is tastier when you use rowan spruce branches or hemlock boughs. You get a little bit of a lemony taste from the branches, like a little bit of that citrusy. So the kelp one, you can just bite right through and consume the kelp. Whereas the branch, you have to like pull all the eggs off and get the pine needles away from your dinner. So it's really nice to have kelp as a way to harvest.
1: So the kelp would be what, like the vegetable side or the salad?
0: Yeah. Yes. Yeah, it becomes like a kelpy lettuce with eggs on both sides of it.
1: Wow.
0: Roe on kelp is so yummy. It is just a real treat to have. And I know all of our members are asking and wishing for us to deliver some roe on kelp to them. And that's what I hope for in coming years.
1: Sign me up.
0: Yeah. Yes, it's delicious. A little bit of boil it up for just a brief few minutes in some butter, even salt and pepper. Delicious.
1: Why do you think it's important that indigenous communities, lead this restoration of not just kelp, but of the ecosystem?
0: Well, this one's pretty obvious to me as the society that understands the system better than Department of Fisheries and Oceans in Ottawa. We've encountered so many examples where British Columbia and Canada have walked away, turned a blind eye to management, turned a blind eye to broken rivers. Literally, this river that we've been restoring was logged in the 50s, 60s, and 70s. And so in the last 40 years, BC was ignorant to how many fish are dying annually, and only through us caring as a nation that our grandchildren have to inherit these fisheries, were we investing in with our partnerships and fundraising and grant writing to rebuild and restore that river. So the same would go for our kelp forests. If we know that they're an integral part of our ecosystem and management, then we're gonna take that on as a nation to try and get us back to a system of abundance.
1: Yeah. Well, thank you so much for your time today.
0: Thank you as well. Thanks for your interest, and it's lovely to meet you. Thank you so much.
2: Sayamasu is the Lands and Resources Director for the Clalkwit First Nation. 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I'm Phelan Johnson. Today, how Indigenous people are strengthening community through aquaculture. Skye Augustine grew up around the ocean. She heard stories about clam digging, but it wasn't until she was in her late teens that she started to learn about clam gardens and about how her nation and nations up and down the West Coast have been cultivating clams for millennia, until their aquaculture tradition was disrupted. For almost 20 years, Skye has been working hard to bring clam gardens back to the coast. Skye is a member of the Chimanis Nation. She's an assistant professor with the Center for Indigenous Fisheries at the University of British Columbia. Here's her conversation with Rosanna.
1: So first of all, what is a clam garden?
3: A clam garden is a beach that has been modified to grow lots of clams. And so they're characterized by a rock wall at the very low tide line. And that rock wall shifts the slope of the beach. And so instead of it being steep, the lowest part of the beach is higher and the highest part of the beach is lower. And that expands the area for clams to grow. And it also creates conditions so that they grow more quickly and that they are more likely to survive.
1: Mm-hmm. And how long have clam gardens been around for?
3: One of the clam gardens that I've worked on is over 4,000 years old. And it could be as old as 4,500 years old. And this clam garden has lived through rising sea levels and continues to be harvested today.
1: Wow.
3: And yeah, they've been maintained by our ancestors almost continuously.
1: Mm. So help me picture this. I'm seeing a wall, and then is it just covered in clams, or... I'm picturing like a Stonehenge sort of situation here. What am I looking at?
3: So if you were gardening in your backyard and you lived on a slope, you might build a wall to hold in some of the soil that would flatten the space behind it where you would grow all your vegetables. It's very much the same idea, but on our beaches.
1: Ah, okay. Got it.
3: So we have a rock wall at the low tide line, and then there is a sediment flat, a terrace behind it, and it's in that terrace that you get clams growing.
1: Very cool. And what disrupted the maintenance of these clam gardens?
3: You know, people stopped being able to access the clam garden, some clam gardens. The knowledge of how and why in some families was lost or reduced through residential schools. And then there was really heavy commercial clam fisheries that depleted a lot of the clam populations through the region. So it made it a lot less effective, I guess, for people to be going out and digging clams. Clam gardens are new to a lot of people, and they're more well known now, but they were not recognized by the Western world or Western scientists until kind of the early 2000s.
1: Hmm.
3: And I think part of that is because the rock walls are hidden under the water for a lot of the year. And partially because clam gardens have ancestrally were cared for by elders and children and women. And so they weren't talked about in a lot of the kind of ethnographies that have shaped the way that our people are perceived by settlers.
1: Mm. And so what was your experience, you know, with clams, learning about clams, interacting with the clam gardens growing up?
3: So my grandma grew up on a little tiny island off of Chimanis Bay, and she would be woken up and given a potato bag, and she could go back to sleep when her potato bag was full of either clams or oysters, whatever they were harvesting that day. And so I grew up with lots of stories of clams. I grew up, eating clams mostly in things like clam chowder or sometimes clam fritters. And it wasn't until I was a teenager that I actually started to go digging for clams with my grandma. It was then that I started to realize the places that we were digging were the same places that she was digging clams for with her grandmother. It was her and other people that talked about how important it is for our people to regain access to our shellfish, including clams. And And that kind of set the mission for my life, for most of my adult career.
1: What was the moment, though, for you when, as you were maybe gathering clams or speaking with your elders on those beaches, what was your moment when you knew that this was something that you were going to take on and bringing back the clamming beaches?
3: One of my elders was describing how, you know, it's a right of our people. It's the right of our people, and it's our responsibility to care for our beaches and to make sure that there's enough food for not only our communities, but all of the more than human animals and other parts of the system. And they said, you know, we need to bring our clams back. And in order to do that, we need to bring our people back to the beaches to care for them. We're cared for by our ancestors. And I thought, wow, what a tangible, optimistic vision for the future. And it allows me to be on the ocean and also to invest in making a world that is more abundant for my daughter and for my great-grandchildren.
1: Mm-hmm. And when you started your work with Clam Gardens, were there many other people doing that work?
3: I had the opportunity to learn from the few people who had started doing that work. And luckily for us, Kwaksi Stella Wathana, the late clan chief Adam Dick, had learned how to build a clam garden by his grandparents. His grandparents took him out onto the islands to prevent him from going to residential schools. And as a kid, he learned how to build a clam garden. And so it was his conversations with coastal geomorphologist John Harper and biologist Mary Morris that really kind of brought clam gardens to the attention of Western scientists. And I think that his sharing of those teachings really sparked a lot of motivation in a lot of neighboring communities, including my own, to recover our own ability to feed ourselves.
1: Mm-hmm. Did you say he was a clam chief?
3: He was a clan chief.
1: Oh, glad that you said clam chief. I'm like, that's a cool job. No. That's very specific, but cool. Tell me about your clam garden restoration project.
3: So we started clam garden restoration in the Southern Gulf Islands, and it was led by Hulkuminam and Wasanich nations and so we restored two ancestral walled beaches. One of them is over 824 meters long, and we restored over 200 meters of the rock wall there so far. And the other is about 100 meters long, and so we restored the entirety of that rock wall. And so I had the fortune of doing research on this to look at what happens to our beaches when we reinstitute our ancestral care practices.
1: Mm. What does clam gardening actually involve? Like, what does it look like?
3: It looks like a lot of people on beaches, and when the tide is out, people are digging in the beach with rakes or potato rakes. We're taking out cobbles out of the beach so that the beach is easier to dig in, and we're building up the rock walls. We're moving rocks. We're digging. And then one of the other really important parts of clam gardening is spending time together. So often there'll be time where we share stories. If we're there in the winter, when clams are safe to eat, then often we'll have a fire and we will share food afterward. And so that's one of the beautiful things about clam gardening, I think, is that we get to move our bodies and we get to work for the future, but we also just get to spend time together. I've learned so much about some of the places that I'm visiting, and also just more and more about the people that I get to spend time with.
1: Yeah. How is it that the clams are attracted to these wall gardens or grow? Or I don't even know what a clam does. Does it grow? Does it move? What happens? You're talking to somebody who's landlocked and has no idea.
3: clams have two valves and they grow surrounded by sand or gravel. And in our case, they really like to grow in broken up shell, like barnacle shell or other clam shell, and gravel so that the water can get through. And when they're babies, they are like larvae, they float through the water and then they, attach to a piece of barnacle or to a piece of shell. And at that point, they're smaller than you can usually see with your eye. And then they burrow, and then they spend the rest of their life living in the beach.
1: Hmm. Well, thank you for that. I had no, like, there's no such thing as a dumb question.
3: There is not. It's true.
1: And so what did your restoration project achieve? How successful has it been?
3: After 3 to 4 years of restoration, we saw an increase in the number of clams at both of the walled sites. And that was driven largely by small clams. And that was, so that's a pretty exciting result, because these are places, when we think about somewhere that's existed for 4,000 years, and within 3 to 4 years of bringing our people back, we're seeing more clams, and really importantly, we're seeing more small clams.
1: Yeah,
3: which, you know, is exciting for the scientist in me. And when I sit with one of my elders, you know, and when I look back on it, one of the first conversations we had about how clam gardens work, he talked about, well, the walls trap the seeds, and that's exactly what our science shows.
1: Mm-hmm. And in terms also of community engagement and, you know, cultural restoration, how successful has it been?
3: Through the time that the restoration project was kind of taking place, so over the last 12 years, there were over 100 Indigenous people who were able to visit the beach each year, and who were, yeah, reconnecting, sharing knowledge, harvesting, eating our ancestral foods. Mm-hmm. And it's been thousands of hours of not only our people, but also volunteers who are coming to help out, who are excited about being able to contribute to building a vibrant future.
1: Oh, that sounds amazing. And so then why are clam gardens and the restoration of these clam gardens important to, first of all, your community, your nation, and to you?
3: Clam gardening, I think clam gardening is important because it's us reclaiming our ability to feed ourselves, and it's us reclaiming our relationships with the natural world around us. One of the people that I work with has described it to me as our people and our elders have spent so much energy protecting and preserving and then recovering so many parts of our culture. And so, you know, that we saw that happen with our ceremony. It went underground. People risked so much to preserve that knowledge and to bring it back. And that's how we share our governance systems. And it's through restoring these ways of life that we recover our ability to feed ourselves. And so there are communities all over the west coast of BC now that are taking on this charge. And there's also communities in Alaska and Washington State who are working to bring back clam gardening, sometimes for food, sometimes as climate change adaptation, sometimes as classrooms, so that we can pass these teachings down.
1: Mm-hmm. And finally, Skye, what is your hope for the future of clam gardening?
3: My hope is that we see a lot of these places continue to be full of life. I want to see kids who are able to visit and have clamming and getting to know these species just feel second nature. And I think I want to see a lot of laughter on the beaches.
1: Mm-hmm. And you're going to send your own kids out with their potato bags and say you can sleep after it's full.
3: I mean, my daughter's first visit to a clam garden, she was 2.5 months old.
1: So maybe a little too early. Thank you so much for your time today and teaching me a little bit about clam gardens.
3: Yeah, it was so great to meet you. Thank you.
2: Skye Augustine is an assistant professor with the Center for Indigenous Fisheries at the University of British Columbia. She's a member of the Chimanis Nation. And that's all our time on Radio Indigenous. This episode was produced by Rosanna Deerchild, Rhiannon Johnson, Kim Kasher, Amanda Gear, Bridget Stringer Holden, and Zoe Tennant. Our unreserved intern is Christy Farrell. You can now listen to us streaming live on the CBC News app. Just go to the local tab and press play. And you can also find us wherever you find your podcasts. I'm Phelan Johnson. 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

0: This is Our Living Lands, and I'm Jill Freitas. For Indigenous people, water is life and must be protected. That's the mission of Captain Paiute, the main character of an Indigenous comic book series. KMPR's Jimmy Romo has more on Captain Paiute and other Indigenous comic book characters.
1: When Theo So was a child, he found his father's stash of comic books from the Vietnam War in an old shed. He was fascinated, but even in his youth, there was something he couldn't overlook. As an enrolled member of the Las Vegas Paiute tribe, he didn't see himself positively represented in those pages.
2: If they're in a book, if they're in a comic, they were sidekicks, or they were, you know, in the background, or they were the wild savages, the Wild West.
1: Before the modern era of comic books, which started in the 80s, many Indigenous characters were stereotypical representations. It wasn't until a friend handed him a new comic book with Indigenous characters on the cover, Tribal Force, that he finally saw himself reflected in the drawings.
2: That book right there relit the fire of me doing what I wanted to do, because I didn't see any Native Americans that had their own titles.
1: It was then that Theo started developing elements of the character that would become Captain Paiute. Sitting in an art class at Rancho High School, So would draw superheroes with his classmates.
2: The very first version was very Batman influenced. He had a big cape, big cowl on his head, and big old feather coming out of the back of his head. And he carried a tomahawk. Very stereotypical Native American.
1: But then So found the power of Pa, or water in Paiute, to make his Indigenous character extremely powerful.
2: Basically, what he does is he champions water rights, you know, and uses the water from Mother Earth as his power. He can use water any way. I mean, water's dense, you know, he can become, you know, super strong, or he can freeze around the ambient temperature around him. He can create ice, or he can create steam, or he can create anything that he can do with water.
1: So then tried to pursue a career in comics, but grew frustrated with the mixed feedback he'd get from publishers. He eventually shelved the project for the better part of 15 years. However, during that time, comic book publishers began to place greater emphasis on diversity and inclusion in their comics. Marvel Comics in particular pushed for not just diverse characters, but also diverse people behind the scenes. That includes other Native American characters like Daredevil's Echo. She's deaf and has Choctaw roots.
3: It's important for kids to see themselves represented in comic books. It's also important for kids to see the other represented in comic books.
1: That's Ben Morris, a lecturer of journalism and media studies at the University of Nevada, Las Vegas. Before that, he worked at Marvel for about a decade. Morris also grew up reading comic books, and in many ways, they were his first encounters with minority communities while growing up in this predominantly white suburban neighborhood.
3: I think for a long time, you had primarily white male storytellers, and it's those people trying to encapsulate a story that's not fully theirs. There's nothing wrong with that, but I think you really need that first-person perspective.
1: And telling stories from an Indigenous perspective is exactly what convinced So to pull Captain Paiute off the shelf in 2010.
2: I wanted something for our kids, our youth, the Native youth, to look up to. You know, there's a superhero who looks like me, lives on the reservation like I do, and actually knows what goes on here.
1: Captain Paiute grew up on Indian country, on a fictional reservation called the Las Vegas Valley Paiute Reservation, and works as a hydrologist at his tribe and visits other reservations. He also has the power to harness Pa, Mother's power, to fight villains such as Bad Medicine, a witch doctor that comes from a fenced-off grave at a tribal cemetery. So far, So has published several issues of his Captain Paiute comic book and distributed them throughout the Las Vegas Valley and at comic book conventions. And when he hands them out, he gets to see Indigenous children get excited.
2: Kids who like, oh wow, this is cool looking, this is awesome. And it's, for me, that's the ultimate kudos right there. That's the ultimate pat on the back as the kids.
1: For So, he hopes the ultimate takeaway is that Native Americans need to be their own storytellers, not Hollywood. Jimmy Romo, KMPR News.
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1: I regard myself as a soldier, though a soldier of peace.
2: I have a dream that one day
1: a soldier of peace,
2: this nation will rise up,
1: a soldier of peace.

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1: Welcome to another episode of Nonviolence Radio. I'm your host, Stephanie Van Hook, and I'm here in the studio with my co-host and news anchor of the Nonviolence Report, Michael Negler, and it is May Day, May 1st, and we are here to talk about the power of nonviolence and nonviolence in institutions. We interview activists and teachers and scientists and thought leaders about all of the different issues surrounding nonviolence, how it's applied, how it works, and how we can all get involved. And Michael, you have anything to say about May Day as we get started this morning?
2: Yeah, May Day celebrates two things. One, in the natural world, the onset of spring. It's good to let the planet know that it's time to do that. And also, international labor work and international labor rights. And I was thinking, you know, those two things are in a way kind of resonant or related to one another, because to recognize the value of one another, and especially the value of human work, and how, when properly done, that work can enhance the bounty of nature and make it sustainable. And that's something we've had to relearn, but we are relearning in many ways.
1: That's an interesting take on May Day, Michael. But it's also interesting the way that nonviolence is already in the systems of nature.
2: Oh, absolutely.
1: And of human societies as well, which ties us into today's theme, which is on restorative justice. You know, at the Meta Center, where Michael and I are from, this month in May, starting today, we're going to do a month-long study of restorative justice and restorative practices. For those of you who are unfamiliar with that term, congratulations, you just heard the most wild idea that's going to change your life forever, which is essentially that, have you ever noticed that our justice system doesn't actually provide justice? It just provides retribution. You broke a law, you have to do this thing. Or you're punished, and then you get labeled, and then there's this whole school to prison pipeline and all of these problems about who gets arrested and why. And it's a mess, right? That we all know that the justice system is a mess. Let's not even get into the Supreme Court and the way that you can buy judges and so forth. Restorative justice is an ancient practice where before you go to lawgivers to find justice for you, you make it yourself in ways that help support the well-being of everyone. I'm not talking about like street justice, like we're going to like, you know, harm people. This is a way of going beyond harm and finding healing through justice. And often it includes encounters between people who have been harmed and who have done the harm. There's a lot of different terminology out there now where people don't necessarily like to say victims and offenders, and let's just say people in the conflict at this point. So it's really an exciting field, and we're really lucky today because we're sharing an interview that we did with Dominic Barter. He is one of the key thought leaders and practitioners in the field of restorative justice, that in terms of trying to spread it into institutions like schools and governments and so forth. People are really drawing from Dominic Barter's experiences as a witness to these practices to help implement them in structural ways, right? This is really an exciting time. And so let me tell you a little bit about Dominic. He collaborates in promoting sustainable, inclusive, adaptive responses to community needs. Over the last 25 years, he's worked with marginalized communities, organizations, local and national governments, the UN, and international agencies promoting cooperation and change, primarily in the areas of justice, education, governance, collaborative community finance, and local self-determination. His innovations have inspired changes in 50 countries, from drug gangs to corporations and prisons, hospitals, churches, social movements, universities, police departments, militia, civil conflict and its aftermath, schools, and public policy. That's a lot of stuff. In the mid-90s, he collaborated in the development of something called restorative circles, a community-based and owned practice for dynamic engagement with conflict that grew from conversations with residents in gang-controlled shanty town favelas in Rio de Janeiro. He adapted the practice for the Brazilian Ministry of Justice's National Projects in Restorative Justice and supports its application around the world. In recent years, he supervised mediation program for the police pacification units in Rio and served as invited professor at the Standing Group for Consensual Methods of Conflict Resolution at the High Court in Rio. He's a longtime student and colleague of Dr. Marshall Rosenberg, and he served as the board president of the Center for Nonviolent Communication, and he spoke with us on Nonviolence Radio. So let's hear from Dominic Barter.
3: I've been exploring this area for just over 30 years now, and at the same time, that feels like a long time, and it feels like I've just begun. I'm scratching the surface. Because I think justice is one of those social systems that is profoundly ingrained within ourselves, within all our most important relationships, as well as politically and socially. And one of the reasons why a social system like justice is so strongly ingrained in our society is that it exists at the interface of these three, the intersection of these three, the inner, the relational, and the political. And transforming a justice system requires us to do something similar. We're working politically, we're working relationally, we're also working personally. And that's, I think, one of the reasons why it feels like I've just begun. I formally began because after teenage experiences of run-ins with the law and challenges in school, I moved to Rio de Janeiro, my adopted home, in 1992, and I found myself in the midst of a city which lived as if it was normal, a state of non-declared civil war. And in fact, at the time, I can remember meeting the head of the Red Cross, and he explained that Rio was the ideal city for him because he could send doctors to be trained in normal public hospitals in Rio. And in a normal day, they would see the kind of injuries that you would otherwise only observe in an active war zone. And it meant that everybody was living in a mild degree of war trauma the whole time. And so I was thrust into this environment, wanting very much to be there, but finding myself very, very lost in knowing how to respond. And the solution for me was to start crossing the tracks, as it were, to go into the areas of town where I was advised not to go, to start taking a bus to the end of the line and getting out, and just spending time there with people and beginning to listen to them. And eventually to go into the favela shanty towns in Rio, which are off limits, many of them, to the forces of the state, and have their own internal government and therefore their own internal justice system, which is simultaneously often cruelly brutal and at the same time what I would call dialogical. That is, it functions by listening and through dialogue to try and work out how to meet people's shared needs in a way that works for everybody. And these two aspects of life in those communities shocked me and moved me. And eventually, by spending time with young people, I learned about how they would resolve conflicts through dialogue. And I started to understand that this was present not just in those extreme marginalized areas of society, but in the cracks and the margins of everywhere. And that it was possible through observing that, what I call a restorative flame, a dialogical flame, for observing that, to encourage it, to invite it to get stronger, to name it, and therefore for it to go back to being not just a flame, but a fire in the center of our community life, which gives us light and warmth and orientation. And that's the work that I've been doing ever since.
4: How has your trajectory gone since then? I mean, it's the work you've been doing ever since, but it seems you've worked in various areas around the world. You are consulting and supporting restorative justice efforts in schools and governments, I imagine, too. Tell us about your arc.
3: Yeah, so I spent about 9 years in the community field, mainly building restorative systems within the favela communities. And building really means noticing them and engaging with them and helping them become more politically aware of themselves networks emerge spontaneously following needs everywhere, but often networks are quite fragile. They tend to recede again when the immediate conditions that require them are no longer present. We saw that in the pandemic. That was the largest spontaneous emergence of networks of mutual aid probably that the planet has ever seen. And yet much of that is no longer visible just a few years later. And so what we were trying to learn is, how can these networks become conscious of themselves and actually offer an alternative as a social system? So after about 9 years of doing that on the community field, the Federal Ministry of Justice knocked on the door, and they were very honest. They said, we don't really want to be having this conversation with you. We like to have conversations internally, but we're stuck. We don't know what to do. We've heard about what you're doing. Maybe you have a clue. So I was invited to design practices and a system for bringing this methodology into the formal justice system. So that meant courtrooms, youth prisons, police stations, schools, and social services all at once, which is one of those crazy offers that you only accept because you are visibly naive, completely unaware of what you're doing. And I think that's an essential characteristic of some of us in the field of nonviolence. If we really knew a little bit better what we were taking on, we would probably shy from saying yes, but our naivety moves us forward. So I was one of those people at that time. And that was really a crash course on the justice system, how it works from the inside, the tragedy of so much of its results, but also the courage of people to show up every day and make really atrocious systems work because they don't know of a better alternative, and doing nothing is not an option. And that had a very strong effect on me because I realized that I was doing my little thing over here and happily criticizing everybody else without really knowing what they were going through and why. And when I understood that there were people who said, well, I don't like it either. I'm quite aware that punishment is ineffective, but I do it because where is the viable alternative? I think that was the moment where I grew up, as it were, and realized I have to be part of at least trying to see if we can construct a viable alternative. And at that time, through the formality of that process, I started to find out that there was a world of restorative justice out there. Because it seems rather strange to think of it now, but at that time, I had no computer, no internet, no cell phone, and I genuinely, innocently didn't know what else was out there. I had heard the term restorative justice. I knew that we were working roughly in that area. I had the guidance of Marshall Rosenberg and his research into nonviolence, which was extremely powerful and useful for me. Not so much in telling me what to do, but in giving me language and concepts that helped me articulate it to myself and later to share it with others. But it was really that moment where I said, okay, we need to think much more consciously about what we're doing and learn how to propose options for people. So that's what we did, and that work spread, and it was very successful throughout Brazil and started to reach federal level and influence the culture as well. We appeared on soap operas, on television programs, in newspapers, and I started to realize the power of stories. And from then, the information started to spread to other countries. I'm speaking to you tonight from Italy, where we've been working in prisons and schools, and now beginning to develop a restorative process on a community level, because there's so much conflict in a city like the one I'm in at the moment, which the police don't know how to deal with, and the public don't want to go to the police. And yet it still needs a community space in which it can be expressed. And now I travel around the world and I do this work wherever I'm asked to.
4: What does your work consist of? Like, where do you start? I know that a lot of trainings for restorative justice include, you know, I statements or some of the kind of the soft skills that help build community, but where do you begin with how you teach people about this?
3: I think it's really a response to circumstances. So 20 years ago, I would come to North America, for example, or to Europe, and I would give short introductory workshops. And even though I was basing what I shared with other people on my experience in Brazil, fundamentally what I was doing was just introducing the concept that it was possible to think of justice in a different way. And at that time, for many of the people who came, that was new. Not new as a dream, but new as an achievable reality. That's no longer necessary. A lot of people now know the term restorative justice. They've heard a story or two, so they know roughly what's involved. And the field has spread hugely. There's been a great deal of research, which is very valuable. But there's also been somewhat inevitably a tendency to reduce restorative justice from a field of active research to a series of modules and trainings and manuals. So now a lot of people will receive an introduction to this, perhaps at work or on a community level, presented as a fixed model that doesn't actually immediately seem to be particularly relevant to their culture and their reality. It doesn't look like them. It doesn't sound like them. It sounds like a technique. And so these days, I do occasionally teach, but I tend to be more interested and spend most of my time actually building systems locally so that people can experience that fundamentally this work already belongs to them. There's no one to teach them because there's nothing to teach. There's just something to institute, something to support its existence. And we're not reading manuals, we're writing them for ourselves. We're not teaching other people, we're remembering our community inheritance, which is that fundamentally we live together. Conflict emerges because relationships are important. If the relationships aren't important, you're not going to fight about things. So where there's conflict, where there's painful conflict, where there's

0: Just read your book, Michael, because it's all there. It's just that this is a specific application of the same principles that you've been identifying and teaching for decades, and that happily now are making work like the work that I do much easier for people to understand and relate to.
1: I spent some time in West Africa when in my early 20s, and they had what I learned in the village where I was in Benin was that there was, you know, a police bureau in the village, but people didn't go to the police. They went to local chiefs, mediators, women's groups, families. They had their own system set up. Only time they went to police was if there was something that was beyond the capacity of that network, which was rare. I think the time that I saw the police is somebody died in his house. Somebody came in, stole some money. There was a question of whether this person had killed this person. But then even then, when the police got this guy at the border, they picked him up, brought him back to the village. The border was like 20 miles away. The whole village came in just to look at him too, which was, I think, part of the more traditional system. It's interesting to rediscover those places in all cultures. Where do we go before we go to the police? Where do we feel safe? And how do we strengthen those? Is that sort of what you're looking at?
0: Yes. There's a pre-colonial logic everywhere, even in the countries that are responsible for the most recent waves of colonialism, which were all developed internally before they were exported to the rest of the world. So there's a process of repression of something that was native. And in the logic of that which was repressed is the dialogical flame that we're looking to feed and support and help grow again. And we've done a lot of work in recent decades on understanding how to reawaken that flame within ourselves. And some of us have done quite a lot of work on how to reawaken that flame relationally in the way that we interact with other people. But it seems that in recent decades, there's been a diminishing or a distrust of how to do that on a political or a systemic level. And it's really the point of intersection of these three and acts at that point that diminish repression and increase partnership that I understand as the point of intersection of nonviolence into the current world, where we are connecting to that pre-colonial spirit that you just identified, but not in a historical way, but rediscovering it right now in ways that make sense currently. And I think of restorative justice as simply being what happens to that particular intervention when it happens in the field of justice.
2: I was impressed by the parallel, be it that what you were saying recently with what we were hearing from our friends in Nonviolent Peace Force and in the field of unarmed civilian peacekeeping, as it's called, namely that it's a very bad practice to parachute in, solve somebody's problems, conflicts, and go away. Rather, it's a question of reawakening people to their own capacity to solve these conflicts. So it's quite parallel on these different levels. And that leads me to jump off to the biggest level of them all. How does this is, I'm sure you've wrestled with this a lot. How does this scale up to the international field?
0: Yeah. First of all, I think that the question is too valuable to be answered in a hurry. I invite us all to sit with the dilemma and the pain and the sorrow that comes with looking at the fact that we don't have an immediate answer to that question, as well as the urgency of finding one. And one of the things that restorative justice has really strengthened me in is the value of staying with the questions. Keep staying with the questions, keep staying with the questions. The rush to answer them, the rush to strategies is very unhelpful when you're dealing with something as important as the question that you're raising. On the second level, I think it's to recognize that there is a lot going on behind the scenes, surprising amount that's going on in terms of infiltration of these ideas into the spaces of international conflict. So I've received calls and emails and messages inviting me to the most unexpected meetings. And I'm absolutely sure that I'm not the only one. And that's happened on a national level. I was particularly astonished that even in the radical transition that we've had in the political orientation of governments in Brazil over the last 10 years, those 2 a.m. phone calls have not stopped. I don't know how people find my number. They've never met me. They've just been handed a piece of paper. This is someone you can talk to when you can't talk to anyone else. This is someone who might be able to listen to you and that other person when it's the last person you want to talk to, but you have to. So there is increasing awareness, not necessarily of what it is that we do and how, but of the current limits of what's actually going on at this moment. And that reminds me of the justice system knocking on my door just over 20 years ago. They also didn't really understand what I was doing. And fundamentally, all they wanted was the results. The discomfort they felt was in recognizing that they currently didn't know what to do. So that's not a good situation. I don't actually celebrate the fact that current systems are breaking down, partially because I don't think we're ready with viable replacements for them yet. But the fact is that that's happening. And those of us who are on the leading edge of doing this work, however limited we're aware of our own solutions, however limited we are, we're the ones who they're going to call. So I can remember many years ago thinking, how on earth are we ever going to get known enough to be called to these meetings, for example, international conflicts? And now my worry is almost the opposite. How on earth are we going to get ready enough for the moment when the phone rings? And a crucial aspect of that for me, and it's been crucial throughout my journey with restorative justice, is making sure that I'm amply nourished with support. So whether you find that through interpersonal connections, whether you find that through your spiritual practice, whether you find that through the collectives that you're part of, it's increasingly clear to me that going along as individual isolated mediators to these conferences, to these meetings, to these negotiation processes, as important as it is a very risky business. And we need to increasingly make sure that we're plugged in to systems of support that can enable us to stay true to our values when there are such enormous issues on the line as there currently are.
2: Again, that's exactly what we were hearing earlier from the UCP cross-border interventions, that it took a while for the people in the field, for the whole field in general, to recognize that they themselves needed to be grounded and nourished and in a good place in order to do this work. That there's not a formula. I mean, there are some, but they're not going to work very well if you don't go into it with the right mental equipment.
0: Yeah. A few years ago, I was invited to a country which has been in civil war for 30 years. And we were driving to meet one of the main rebel groups out in the area that they controlled. And my colleague had neglected to tell me that it was Ramadan. And it was my first Ramadan. So I was hungry and I was pretty thirsty as well. And it was pretty hot where we were driving, and there were landmines buried everywhere. And, you know, I was feeling the tension. And my colleague mentioned that we could stop off at a house where there were some religious leaders who'd been supporting a process of mediation in that particular armed conflict for quite a long time. And I must admit that my motivation was definitely to meet these people and learn from them, but it was also, since they were not Muslims, to find out if it might be possible in their company for me to take a drink of water. So we stopped off and I was chatting to them. And I said, look, you've been here for so long, you know these people so well. What's it like to sit down with some of these rebel leaders and talk to them? And the response was, oh, but we don't talk to them, they're terrorists. And I think underneath that comment, fundamentally, is a lack of support. And I notice it in myself. Every time I reach a conclusion, every time I put a full stop at the end of a sentence And this can happen to me when I'm sitting in a restorative circle, when people have done really painful things to each other. We talk about neutrality and impartiality, and those are very important concepts. But when we sit down, I can tell you, I've never experienced that. I am clearly partial. I am touched, moved, angered, in pain by the stories I hear and the damage that I see on people's faces and bodies as a result of what they've done to each other. In a moment like that, it's easy for me to make a conclusion. It's easy for me to define the other person in terms of the verb to be, to say, this person is an offender. This person is a victim. Fixed concepts which limit my capacity to see the potential for change. And support is what really allows me. It's not just support as in feeling better about the way things are in the world or compensating for the fact that I'm having a hard time. It's very specific quality of support that removes the blocks to creative action when I'm stuck. And I noticed that when the person said, we don't talk to terrorists, or when I think, ah, they always say things like that, and I've created a category in my mind, and I put someone in front of me into that box, that basically it's a way in which I'm stuck. And I need to find ways to nourish myself so that I go back to curiosity, so that I go back to listening, and so that I open up the possibility of a new creative response that comes from the particular conditions we're in, and that hopefully touches into the endogenous wisdom, the wisdom of that place and those people. And I think that's really the key learning that I've had in the last few years, is the vital importance of support in moments like that. And I think that's key to dealing with the international conflicts that we're in, because those of us who've been alive for a while will recognize that these are the same stories. We're just going round and round.
1: And I think that we've learned, at least from World War I, that there's no retributive answer to international conflict.
0: No, I don't think there's a retributive answer if we're talking about sustainable community and relationships on any level of conflict at all. It's simply pushing the issue further down the road, and it will come back in a more painful form, either internalized in the sense of depression and hopelessness, which we see spreading everywhere, or expressed through these attempts at redemptive violence, which just repeat the same cycle again. And human beings have known this for many thousands of years. It's recorded in all the great traditions. It's been offered us as a message. The challenge right now, and also the huge opportunity, is to find new contemporary ways to express that. And again, it's at the margins and in the cracks in the current system, in the places where it's breaking down, that we see the most creative, vibrant responses to this current crisis. And that's endlessly inspiring to me. And I'm increasingly interested in observing and supporting that to emerge, and less interested in whatever it was that worked for me last week.
1: What I see you doing and hearing you say is that you're holding that space for potential, and somehow your being in the room helps people go to that place. You're literally just holding open a door.
0: That's the extraordinary power of observation. I think most of us, we realize that witnessing is crucial, but it's a whole other thing when you actually see that something emerges in front of you and you have this weird sensation that it might not have occurred if you weren't there, and yet apparently you did nothing. And again, that the where do we find an explanation of those dynamics? We find it in the field of nonviolence. That's where people have always known that this is the case.
2: I have three questions, of which I can remember two. Maybe the third will pop up. But we have been interested of late in the concept of moral injury.
0: Yes.
2: Partly because it is a concept and a label, and that makes it easier for people to do research in it, get funded, and so forth. And I was just, as you were talking, I was thinking about the opposite phenomenon in a way, that in going into this field and in helping conflicts to resolve creatively, we ourselves grow in a healthy way, that it is once again proof that this is what we're supposed to do, and yeah. This is a human thing. And that leads me to ask, is there more hard science that has come along? You've mentioned a lot of growth, which is very inspiring, and I'd like to know more about that. But is there more neuroscience or conflict theory that you have found actually useful in doing your work that has happened in the last 10, 20 years?
0: I think there's a lot of people. I mean, you and I will remember back in the early 90s when academically even the mention of emotions was radical and suspect. So if you think about how much we've traveled over the last 30, 40 years, it's absolutely extraordinary. And yet I think there's an awful lot more to understand. The recent research into vengeance and the way that the hunger for vengeance functions in the body in ways that are similar to hard drugs, so that it has a certain addictive quality, I found that fascinating. There are clear mental health benefits to leaving a restorative process. And in the words of a young man who I sat with a few years ago now, who'd been through a very traumatic experience, when he was interviewed by the university department that was researching our work at the time, he said, "The strongest benefit I received is that the monster has gone." And when he said the word monster, and they questioned him on that, he said, "I associated the monster with that man who almost killed me. But now I understand that he was always someone else. The monster was a process of dehumanization, which my body had done to defend myself against the danger of what I'd been through and to help me process the emotion, but had got stuck. So it was no longer processing. I was stuck in a place." And what I've seen recently is that there's a lot of anger and a lot of hate, which in fact is mourning, is grief that has got stuck in the body. So we've seen a lot of people interested in coming to restorative practices, in sitting down with the people who they have harmed and who have been harmed by them, together with the community of people indirectly responsible for this having happened and indirectly impacted by it. And basically everybody is trying to move through a stuck place. Everybody's trying to move beyond the labels that have attached to them as a consequence of this violent intervention in their lives, and to create a new act, a new moment of power, which creates a new relationship between them. And the mental health benefits of this are really extraordinary, and I think they will increasingly be noticed and studied, and it will be seen as, I hope, increasingly a cost-effective means of taking care of social cohesion beyond the idea of it being fundamentally about conflict resolution. Because crime and painful conflict and the scars that they create walk around society, reproducing narratives that deny the possibility of human beings being able to live together. Restorative processes do the opposite. Everybody who participates in a transformative experience like that, especially when it finishes with a concrete act, not simply a moment of emotional catharsis, but actually a new act which creates restoration and reparation on the same level, restoration as the symbolic experience of a changed relationship to others, and reparation as the material manifestation of that, which is sometimes necessary in order for the story to be understood by other people. The more people are walking around with that concrete experience, the more society is being fed by reminders that it's possible for us to live together. It's possible not just to survive conflict, but actually to have stronger relationships after than we had before.
2: You are touching on a couple of things, Dominic, which it seems to me could be ways of leveraging, shoehorning our way into public consciousness, which we maybe haven't had before or been so aware of before. One is the question of mental health, because health is a big topic in everyone's mind, and the mental aspect of it has become more prominent. And the other that goes along with that is the cost effectiveness. And that, you know, we've known that in the field for years, that it's about 20 times more expensive to resolve. This friend of ours working in Colombia with farmers who had to grow cocaine to survive, they figured out that it would take 1/20th of the amount that they had paid to get them policed and send in the helicopter gunships to pay the farmers so they wouldn't have to grow this stuff in the first place. And so it seems to me those two arguments are very telling, even for people who don't have, what should we call it, the moral sense that we're supposed to be together as a human family, that even if that doesn't appeal, we have these two concrete things to work with to get this better known. Yes. And I'm looking to you for some comment.
0: Well, I think it comes back to your question of moral injury as well, which is the hugely damaging experience that we have on a soul level and a sense of our shared humanity when we are encouraged to act against other people and their attempts to meet their needs. So as we understand justice as a limited institution within society, kind of walled off from the rest of society, we don't count the costs accurately. But when we understand it on a fundamentally relational level, as a political intervention which creates a ground for dialogue and democracy or creates a ground for fear and repression, then suddenly our way of measuring the costs becomes quite different. And we start seeing huge flows of relationship which add up and add up and add up. And you can count, as you just described, the people at Columbia doing, you can count in a completely different way. So I think that is beginning to happen. It's uncomfortable for many people within institutions to recognize, because it's not just about a project that would work more effectively over here in a corner. It's really a change in the way that we understand ourselves. It's a change in our identity, and it's a challenge to the story that we've been telling each other about ourselves. So this is an invitation for us to reframe the way that we understand the function of our civilizations and the direction and where we've come up till now. And I found it very inspiring to read recently increasing numbers of people, largely through the concern about the collapse of our current societies, questioning the structure of these societies and to what extent are they really doing us well, taking care of us. So restorative justice can be seen in many ways. It can be very much co-opted into trying to diminish the pain of the current system so as to keep the current system going. But it seems to me far more powerful to look at it as an acupuncture point in the sick body of society, which actually strengthens our energy to be able to rebuild the social relationships in new ways based on our shared sense of ourselves, based on our commonality, our common ground. And that's hugely powerful and will end up being, I think, our way out of the current predicament that we're in.
1: I'm still thinking of people who may listen to this and say, yeah, that's nice, but I don't believe in it, or it's not for me, or it's not going to work. And so usually that has to do with concerns around accountability and having been harmed, or even trauma. And so I wonder what your experience has been about the conditions that allow for a restorative process to really work. What has to be in place?
0: Well, first of all, I just really appreciate that skepticism. I think that's very healthy. I personally don't work on faith in what I do. I work with a hypothesis to try and find out if it's really true in this case. Okay. It was true in whatever case I saw yesterday, but what about this case tomorrow? How is that going to work? And I think that approach of researching the subject rather than affirming it is a healthy one. It may not be for everybody, but it certainly works for me. And ideally, I think the response to those people is to be able to see it's here. Let's try it. Go through it and see what happens. And at the moment, that's still not possible for most people. And that's one of the reasons I keep working, because I would like this to be available to everybody who needs it, including those people who are rightly skeptical of it because they haven't seen it happen yet. The conditions that I think are valuable and necessary to function happen on three different levels. The one that we know is that there needs to be the dialogical conditions for a meeting between the people directly impacted by what's happened. And there are many different approaches to creating that context. And one of them seems to me to be essential, which is the notion of a circle. And when we spoke about the circle, we're not just talking about the way we arrange chairs. We're fundamentally talking about the way we distribute power. So something needs to happen as we move from normal society, where everybody has roles and functions and there is an unequal distribution of power, into a new relationship where there is, at least temporarily for now, a sense of shared power. And for that to function, there needs to be a focus on meaning over language. So I've noticed some restorative processes beginning with a little text which says, so we're all going to speak respectfully to each other and no one's going to swear or raise their voice because this is a safe space. And I immediately think, well, marginalized people speak marginalized language. So even if your intention is good, you've just excluded half the room. So spaces where meaning is allowed to flower seem to me to be absolutely crucial. That's on the relational level. For that to happen, we need strong practices, strong ways of coming together that people look at and they say, okay, that looks like us. That looks like where I come from. It's not something that feels like it came out of a textbook or was introduced in a project, which is literally the action of projecting something. Best practice, okay, but over there, not here. So I always think of the warning on a packet of cigarettes telling you that they're bad for you. How big can that warning get? People still smoke. You know, it's important to inform people of the dangers, but after you've done that, you need to do something else to work out the good reasons why people continue to do unhealthy things. Because there are good reasons there, otherwise it wouldn't keep happening. So the practice in which we come together, that needs to look like the communities or the organizations or the institutions that develop it. So rather than have a cookie cutter model where we reproduce the same practice again and again, we need to learn how to ground these practices, how to source them in the local wisdom of that community. And then the third level is that justice is systemic. And if we're going to do justice with a different orientation, we need systems around our practices that are also aligned with the logic of these practices. And that system building is a little rarer, it seems, in our experience of practical nonviolence. So I think of it as like a kitchen. There are a lot of hungry people in the world, and some of us have devoted a lot of time and attention into learning the methodologies and the tools and the techniques and the approaches that make it possible for us to cook really nutritious meals for these hungry folk. But most of us are doing it in kitchens which were not designed by us nor for us. They don't give us the conditions to do that. And you see a lot of people doing a lot of valuable work and putting massive effort into it and getting very, very tired because they don't have the systemic conditions to make it work. A good restorative practice requires very little facilitation because the systemic conditions are already set up to enable people to focus on that which is most important. And they are able to do that because they fundamentally trust that human beings know how to do this. We've just been fundamentally dissuaded and de-educated in doing it. So we don't need more facilitators, we don't need more cooks. What we need is good kitchens. And what I'm interested in doing is learning how to build these restorative systems within which people can own their own practices and use them to connect and understand each other in their language, in the ways that make sense to them, and produce the action agreements that give them the results that they're looking for. And when it doesn't work, they just go straight back and tinker with it until it does because it belongs to them. They're not calling me or anybody else up to ask for support because they own the widget. So for me, good effective practices restorative responses have these three characteristics.
1: As you were speaking, it made me think about where restorative justice, where it has been in my own life. And I think of when I was a child in our household, we had sometimes family meetings. And that was our circle. Like there was definitely punishment in the house, but there was every now and then a meeting.
0: Do you remember where they happened?
1: In a common space.
0: Exactly. You had a dedicated space for food, a dedicated space for rest. Where are the dedicated space for coming together for those conversations? They probably already exist. We're just not using them.
1: You mentioned smoking, and it just made me think of some research I saw recently that smoking's on the rise again, that it was going down. And now I see people driving past with cigarettes out of their window, and I find it a bit shocking because I thought cigarettes were on their way out. Same with retributive thinking. I think the United States in particular and our current administration is extraordinarily into the retributive push, retributive, separate, isolationist thinking, extremely cruel policies, and liking our cruelty. I wonder if you've seen any kind of backsliding of the way that people engage with restorative processes due to permission from the U.S. to be retributive. It feels like there's a backslide happening and that the U.S. is part of the reason why that's happening. Can you speak to that?
0: I've been sitting with a group of prisoners, most of them with 15, 20 year sentences. So they've done serious things to get themselves in prison. And we've been designing together a restorative system for them internally within the prison so they can work on their own conflicts that happen in the prison. And doing that in Italy means that you're referring to certain histories and certain organizations which have a long and very violent past and reputation and very, very strong codes of honor between them. So it's a tricky business to negotiate any change in those codes. And after one session, one of the guys in there came up to me and he said, I've understood something which I'd never seen before. He said, I've been here 9 years already and not a day has gone by, partly because I can see the place that I was in from the window of my cell. Not a day has gone by that I haven't thought about what I did that day. So he'd been warned that another gang was looking for him. He'd gone out with a knife looking for them. He'd found two of them and he'd stabbed them and they died. He said, not a day has gone by that I haven't thought of that. But today, for the first time, I remembered that when I found them and I started attacking them, there was a group of people around me cheering me on. There were people leaning out of their windows, calling at me, stab them more, stab them more. He said, I never understood until that time that I had a support system for doing that. I always thought that I acted alone. And now I understand that I'm going to need a support system for acting differently. And I better start working on it now, because when I leave, I know it's not going to be there waiting for me. I'm going to have to build it myself. And I think a lot of what we're currently seeing is a support system of very lonely, very upset, very frightened people. And I'm not analyzing them so as to excuse their behavior. I just want to understand where this comes from. A lot of frozen grief in people's bodies, which is turning into hate and anger as a desperate attempt to feel powerful again, to have some sense of meaning. And when there's camaraderie added to it, when there's others looking for the same thing and I can join together with them, then what you get is a support system for this current behavior. So yes, it's all over the place. And at the same time, when you sit down with these folks, you hear how desperate they are. So one of our projects in Brazil over the last few years has been to bring together in private meetings large online influencers from different places on the political spectrum. And we treat them very well and we give them a wonderful breakfast and then we sit down and we do some very basic dynamics, just inviting them. Would you share the first time you were really properly attacked online? What happened? What was it like? And some people start to understand, oh, I was part of the attack of that person I'm listening to now. And we have long, long tea breaks and a long, long lunch break, because it's not really about having coffee and having tea. It's about these little individual conversations that start to happen. And you realize a lot of these people are very, very lonely and very, very lost. And they're looking for some sense of purpose and action and meaning in their lives. And that's what they're being offered. So this seems to me to be a real challenge to our way of understanding conflict, our way of understanding relationships. And I don't think we're going to deal with it by going back to what we've recently experienced. I think we have to recognize that a lot of what is apparently the extremism now is a result of the pseudo-liberalism of the last few years, which really invited us to consider the fact that it wasn't possible to dream of a better world. We had to be satisfied and happy with what we already have. So I think often of Walter Benjamin saying that all fascism is the result of failed revolution. And I think many of us have experienced the same thing. We've been offered this dream, this promise of transformation. We voted for it or campaigned for it or invested in it or whatever it is. And actually what's happened is just a further ingraining of the same inequalities, the same imbalances that we've known from the past, and they've just become intolerable. So I actually admire people who are willing to stand up and break those, even if I break those limitations, even if I fundamentally disagree with the direction they're moving in. I'm not interested in wasting my energy by dehumanizing them as much as I deplore the strategies that they're using. They are, in fact, experiencing moral injury themselves by doing these things. I want to provide a viable but also robust alternative for them, so that we can not simply say, please don't do that, but invite them to do something which I think would be far more meaningful. And I think restorative justice has its role to play there, because if we simply respond to what's currently happening with more punishment, then we know what's going to happen next, and it won't be pretty.
1: Thank you very much for your time today. We really appreciate speaking with you. It really just kind of the tip of the iceberg, but it's been very enlightening. Thank you.
0: Well, just to say, you know how much I admire what you do, how grateful I am for the energy and creativity and persistence that you have in everything that you do. I think it's wonderful what you're doing, and I'm delighted that people are signing up and joining you to learn with them. And I hope that they'll feel free to reach out to me if they have any further questions on this subject.
2: And just on the human level, delightful to see you again, Dominic. And
0: as always, Michael.
2: Very best wishes for all you do.
0: And thank you.
3: And who you are.
4: And it was really lovely hearing all of his depth of experience. And you can't listen to that interview without leaving with just a slightly different framework for how restorative justice can work and be practiced. I'm really grateful for Dominic for joining us on that interview. I want to thank our mother station, KWMR, for making this show possible. To all of our listeners out there, until the next time, please take care of one another, and we will be back in 2 weeks.
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7: On a day like today, a movement was built under the slogan, 8 work hours, 8 hours of leisure, and 8 hours of rest. Both workers sought to put an end to their abuse and mistreatments. Sadly, 140 years later, we are still in the street with some of the same demand.
6: I'm Stephanie Schubert of Pacifica Network, here to share a collage of voices from May Day, a day of solidarity, of workers, educators, and communities. In France, May Day is celebrated as a public holiday. KPFA Radio in Berkeley reports. In 320 cities across France, hundreds of thousands of people took to the streets to mark International Workers' Day. Nobody works in France on the day. Most businesses are closed. The only exceptions are essential workers, restaurants and hotels, and industries which require round-the-clock attention like nuclear power plants. Even bakeries are mostly shut down. Dorothy Schaefer reports from Paris.
3: In France, Workers' Day has been celebrated in its current form on May 1st since 1947 and is the only public holiday where employees are legally obliged to be given paid leave. While workers and labor activists claim the holiday as a day of rest, protest, and labor mobilization, recurring debate has arisen around certain professions, such as bakers and florists, that are not strictly essential workers, but which play a role in daily life and face significant challenges as a result of the closures. Bakeries are a daily staple food for French people. And the 1st of May is also Muguet Day, which is celebrated by the gifting of lilies of the valley as a wish for good fortune. Recently, the government of President Emmanuel Macron joined forces with far-right lawmakers to try to change the law and allow work on May Day. Trade unions have opposed the move, arguing it would force around 1.4 million people to work on a day that is symbolically dedicated to workers. This year, the government said it, quote, wants baker and florist to be able to open, end of quote, but under certain conditions. The message has resulted in confusion, with some shops taking the comment as permission to open, while others feared fines as some shops were penalized for opening on May Day last year. So far, no fines have been reported. Gregory Lecar runs a bakery and said his employees were in favor of working on the holiday.
8: Alors, je m'appelle Grégory Lecas, j'habite à Poitéron et je suis chef d'entreprise au Fournil Pixien à Poitéron.
9: So this year we got the authorization from the Prime Minister to make our employees work on May 1st, but only they want to. In fact, everyone wants to work because I pay them double. Last year I opened my business without any employee, so I had to work all night. We make a lot of money on May 1st because supermarkets are closed, so we have lots of clients.
8: Moi, l'année dernière, j'ai ouvert, mais sans mon personnel. J'étais tout seul.
3: Another aspect of May Day is the workers' protest. I'm standing here in central Paris. The atmosphere is festive and the demands are internationalist. Which translates, revolution emergency, so we shout solidarity among the exploited, the oppressed, and the workers of the entire world. No countries, no borders, only one working class. The march in Paris was organized by the General Confederation of Labor Union, or the CGT, who said that it is part of the group's identity to be confrontational and comfortable with street mobilization. Mohamed Dior is with the CGT. He said their call for this year's march is, quote, we do not touch May 1st, end of quote.
10: Les jours fériés avec les jours.
9: The government is trying to take our public holidays away from us, but the CGT union demands that May 1st remains a paid holiday for everyone.
3: Amnesty International also took part in the march and said that this year it is focusing on immigrant workers' rights. Jean-Claude Semouillet is the president of Amnesty International France.
11: Et cette année, nous mettons un accent sur le droit des travailleurs étrangers. Notamment lors du renouvellement de leur titre de séjour.
9: This year, we are putting an emphasis on the problems faced by foreign workers with getting their work papers renewed each year. It's become extremely hard to get an appointment with the administration, and the cost of the application has risen to 225 euros. They can lose their jobs and become illegal due to the slow response of the administration.
11: Donc c'est la raison pour laquelle nous accentuons cette année nos actions pour le droit des travailleurs étrangers.
3: Residents in the march were protesting for more than just labor rights. A wide variety of issues were being championed, including queer rights, the rights of the Tamil people in Sri Lanka, the situations in Palestine, Cuba, Ukraine, and the plight of Kurdish immigrants. It was also at times anti-capitalist, against the far right, and against the current French cabinet.
12: Yeah.
3: Cécile is with Urgence Palestine, a French pro-Palestinian collective founded by Palestinians in exile and their allies to mobilize against Israel military actions in Gaza.
12: Nous, on fait partie